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6: Our news. This is All Things Considered. I'm Adrian Florido.
0: And I'm Elsa Chang. Kelsey Fendler is on an epic mission.
7: I'm going to be launching from the Monterey Harbor and rowing 2,500 miles to Oahu, Hawaii.
0: You heard that right. She is rowing across the Mid-Pacific Ocean, solo. It is a feat only two women have ever completed. Kelsey Fendler hopes to join their ranks as the first American woman to do so. She is more than 20 days into her journey, which she has been documenting on TikTok. And yes, there have been some real lows.
7: So I've just been rowing against a westerly wind.
0: But there have also been some incredible highs.
8: Stop it!
0: Oh my God. Kelsey Fendler joins us now from the middle of the Pacific Ocean. Hi, Kelsey. It sounds like I don't say aloha quite yet. You're still in the middle of the ocean, yes?
7: Yeah, I actually crossed the halfway mark, so I'm officially closer to Hawaii than I am California.
0: Congratulations. That in itself deserves some congrats. I mean, I get really seasick even on a cruise ship, so I could never do what you're doing. I take it you never get motion sickness?
7: No, I mean, it definitely happens to me. After the first couple days, your body kind of just accepts what's happening. And I think most people get over it after the first week.
0: After the first week.
7: I think.
0: That's a long week for some people. Okay, wait. I just need to get my head straight. Because when I think of a rowboat, I literally think, row, row, row your boat gently down the stream. I'm picturing something like way too small to be on an ocean, something that you might use to flee with on if you're on a sinking ship. But can you describe what your boat is like? Because I hear a motor in the background.
7: Yeah, so my boat is called a Rannoch R25. It's a 24-foot fiberglass boat. So it's got two cabins. It's got a cabin in the front and a cabin in the back. Those are both watertight. And the stern cabin's where I live. That's where all the navigation equipment is, and also has an autopilot.
0: Wow.
7: The autopilot doesn't make any forward momentum, but it definitely keeps me on track so I don't have to hand steer, because I can hand steer the boat with ropes that will move the rudder for me. But the autopilot just helps me keep on track so I can put more effort into rowing and less into steering.
0: That is amazing. Okay, can I just ask you, like, why rowing? Like, why did you decide you wanted to row thousands of miles across the ocean?
7: I love rowing. I love hard things. I've been a river guide in Grand Canyon since I was 18 years old, and I just I love the water.
0: Yeah.
7: I say, like, usually I'm just looking for how to be in a boat in the middle of nowhere most of the time.
0: How is being alone for days on end? How is that going?
7: It's honestly, it's been really good. The first week was really challenging, especially because the conditions were so hard and I was scared at times and I was just completely exhausted because I really wasn't sleeping at all the first week to get off the coast. So that was hard because you have no one to kind of lean on emotionally, but now I've really settled into it and I've been loving it. I've been listening to a lot of audiobooks.
0: Am I like the first human you've talked to in, well, I guess you have a team you've been interacting with, so it's not like I'm your first human interaction in days.
7: You're my first like long conversation in a little while.
0: Oh my God, I'm so honored. How's that going? Does it feel weird? Are you wigging out that you're in conversation right now with me?
7: It is interesting. Yeah, it's

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2: The combination of a stalled frontal boundary and a tropical disturbance will lead to periods of showers and thunderstorms continuing through the week, with bouts of heavy rainfall likely. The heaviest rain will fall south of US 82 with amounts of 5 to 10 inches possible through Saturday. North of there, amounts of 1 to 3 inches will be possible, and flood watches are in effect. In North Mississippi through the night, including Oxford, increasing clouds, lows in the upper 60s. Scattered evening storms in Vicksburg, some with heavy rainfall, lows in the lower 70s. And on the Gulf Coast, in Pascagoula, showers and thunderstorms, lows in the upper 70s. I'm meteorologist Matthew Harding. 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
3: If you were going to make a mixtape, a playlist of songs that held the key to unlock who you are, what would be on it? That's the question we ask interesting people on our feature, Personal Records. Today, Sopranos and White Lotus actor Michael Imperioli shares his personal records, including this song by Galaxy 500, and he tells the story of seeing them for the first time.
4: I saw another door that looked like a back entrance, and it was the stage door. I managed to go in and then just sat right on the floor in front of the stage without paying, but I did get in.
3: Michael also talks about meeting one of his musical heroes, Lou Reed, and how it started out rough, but they eventually became friends.
4: That incident when I first met him, I saw those two sides, that nasty kind of protective stay away from me side and acerbic, you know, and then that kind of like compassionate sweet side.
3: Michael Imperioli on Personal Records today. I'm Raina Duras. This is World Cafe.
5: Live from NPR News in Washington, I'm Ryland Barton. In Georgia's Senate race, Republican Congressman Mike Collins has won a primary election runoff and will challenge incumbent Democratic Senator John Ossoff in November, according to a race call by the Associated Press. The matchup will be closely watched nationally as the major political parties vie for control of the Senate. President Trump backed Collins after early voting ended for the runoff. Federal prosecutors in Minneapolis have charged 15 people for conspiring to impede federal agents, but prosecutors didn't identify specific incidents where law enforcement officers were injured by the alleged conspirators. Estelle Tamar Wilcox of Minnesota Public Radio reports the indictments stem from the immigration crackdown of the Twin Cities earlier this year.
6: The 15 defendants are accused of coordinating blockades at a federal building in the Twin Cities and threatening federal agents, among other actions. U.S. Attorney Dan Rosen says the defendants put agents at risk.
7: They all joined an agreement, a conspiracy, to interfere with lawful immigration enforcement operations. The conspiracy was not to interfere by their voice, but to do it by force.
6: Rosen did not say how many, if any, agents were harmed as a result. Federal prosecutors have previously brought cases against 36 people in Minnesota for impeding federal agents. Half of those charges have been dropped. For NPR News, I'm Estelle Tamar Wilcox in Minneapolis.
5: President Trump's dinner invitation to Versailles following the G7 summit is causing controversy in French political circles. NPR's Eleanor Beardsley reports the criticism has been mostly from the left.
8: Far-left leader Jean-Luc Mélenchon says President Macron should not have invited Trump to Versailles. What are we getting in return, he asked, the threat of 100% tariffs on French wine. The debate is playing out on French TV. He's threatened pretty much every country on the planet, said socialist lawmaker Romain Eskenazi. You don't give a dinner in gilded splendor for someone like that. But others call Versailles a diplomatic tool that should be used when needed. The French-U.S. relationship is extremely important, said far-right leader Jordan Bardella, for once holding his criticism of Macron. The president is just trying to get Trump to stay at the entire G7 summit, he said. Eleanor Beardsley, NPR News, Paris.
5: The price of oil dropped below $80 per barrel for the first time since early March today, as optimism continues following a tentative deal on the U.S.-Iran war. And today, Today, South Africa is marking 50 years since the Soweto uprising by students, a pivotal moment in the fight against apartheid. On June 16, 1976, over 200 young protesters were killed by police, sparking further demonstrations, drawing global attention to the system of racial oppression. Survivors and experts say challenges like inequality, unemployment, and poverty remain. This is NPR News. Limited tracking data shows that the B-52 involved in a deadly crash during a test flight at an Air Force base in California yesterday made a sharp right and then nearly completed a 180-degree turn before plunging to the ground at nearly a mile a minute. All eight people aboard in the crash of the Boeing B-52 Stratofortress were killed. It's not yet clear what caused the crash. A new study finds patients who modified their diet and exercise in their 50s have fewer chronic diseases in their 70s. NPR's Allison Aubrey reports it's a 20-year follow-up of the landmark Diabetes Prevention Program study.
9: An estimated 115 million adults in the U.S. have pre-diabetes, and it's well known that lifestyle changes can help reverse metabolic disease. Now a new study shows that people who began exercising more and eating better in their 50s were up to 43% less likely to develop two or more serious chronic conditions, such as kidney disease, heart failure, and COPD. Dr. Marcel Saliv of the National Institute on Aging is the study author.
10: I think it's very surprising to people that a modest amount of exercise and dietary changes can lead to these kinds of benefits.
9: The research found lifestyle changes were more effective than medication at fending off the chronic diseases. Allison Aubrey, NPR News.
5: Meanwhile, McDonald's is frying up some apple pies to honor America's 250th birthday, the first time in more than three decades. The fast food chain replaced the pies with baked ones in most of the U.S. in 1992 in response to growing concerns about fried foods. This is NPR.
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3: This is World Cafe. I'm Rena Duris. What are the songs that define you? The songs that say the most about who you are? This is a new feature on World Cafe called Personal Records, where I ask interesting people, musicians and non-musicians, to share a playlist of the songs that hold the key to who they are and what they do. Today, I'm asking Michael Imperioli. You may know Michael Imperioli from his Emmy-winning performance as Christopher Moltisanti on The Sopranos. He starred in season 2 of The White Lotus, has appeared in many films, including 2025's Song Sung Blue, and is currently on your TV in the show Memory of a Killer. He's also a musician with his own band, Zopa, and has written plays, television episodes, and a novel called The Perfume Burned His Eyes about a young man in New York City who befriends Lou Reed. Michael Imperioli, welcome to the World Cafe.
4: Thank you for having me. It's a pleasure to be here.
3: The first song that you've chosen for Personal Records is from The Smiths. And it's actually two songs, Rubber Ring and Asleep. It's a very specific version where Rubber Ring transitions into Asleep. Could you tell me about the first time you heard this?
4: I was at a friend's apartment on 103rd Street, and I guess it was 1985. I was 19, and we were talking about music. He said, "Oh, have you heard The Smiths?" And I said, "No, I think I had heard the name, but I didn't know their music." So he took out a 12-inch single, and the A side of that single was "The Boy with the Thorn in His Side," but the B side, which he played first. So this is the first thing I ever heard. The Smiths was a song called Rubber Ring, which seamlessly transitions into Asleep. That was the B-side of this single. And when the music started, I was like, this is strange and interesting. And then Morrissey's voice came through. Mm. And his voice was so distinctive and so unique. And his lyrics were so specific and interesting that it like took the breath out of me. You know, it was almost as if somebody had gone into my brain and figured out exactly what I needed to hear at that moment in my life. You know, and this point in my life at 19, I was studying acting. I had one foot out. I was living with my grandparents, but also living in the city with friends at times. I had kind of one foot in and one foot out of like adulthood, really. Mm-hmm. And wanted to be an actor, but not really sure if this was ever going to happen. You know, I was working in restaurants. It was a fun time in my life, but also a very unsure. And that began my love for the Smiths. And then a year later, Queen is Dead would come out. And that was like, all the fans were just waiting for this album.
3: Yeah. You mentioned Morrissey's voice specifically a couple times there. And I think that especially if you're 19 in your early 20s, there's something about Morrissey and the way that he can deliver so much pain, sometimes with a sneer. He can say so many kind of melodramatic things, but it feels real. It's what you kind of need at that point in your life.
4: It feels real because it is real. His point of view is very specific, and there was a real, like, you know, poetic, intellectual thing that he, an intelligence that he brought to his lyrics. And it's reflected in the tone of his voice as well, that nobody really quite had, or maybe has even had since, you know, since he, you know, has been recording. It's strange because I love Johnny Marr and I think he's one of the greatest rock guitarists, but he performs Smith songs, you know, in his live act now. And it's a little strange because the reason why those songs are so powerful is like Morrissey singing them because that's him.
3: Yeah. Yeah.
4: It's almost like it can't be extracted from it. It seems so personal and so honest and so fastened to his point of view that it's hard to hear anyone else sing that, even though it was his collaborator, you know.
3: Well, let's listen. On World Cafe, the first personal records pick from Michael Imperioli, the Smiths' Rubber Ring, Asleep.

are sleeping. You do not want to believe. 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You do not want to believe. 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You

0: Rubber Ring, Asleep by the Smiths. That's one of Michael Imperioli's personal record picks. After the break, you'll hear more of the songs Michael chose, including one that inspired him when creating his own band. That is next on World Cafe.
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0: Welcome back to World Cafe. I'm Rena Duras. For our new series, Personal Records, we ask guests to share a playlist of the songs that define them. Today, my guest is Michael Imperioli. Now, you might know Michael from his acting or his writing, but you're also in a band yourself called Zopa. Here's a bit of Zopa's song, Red Sky, from your 2025 album, Diamond Vehicle. Well,

0: So that was some of Michael Imperioli's band Zopa. And Zopa's a trio. So is the next band we're going to hear, a group that I know had a big impact on the music you make and your band. Your next personal record is from Galaxy 500. Could you talk a bit about how Galaxy 500 influenced you as a musician?
1: Well, I actually saw them play live before I had heard any of their music. There was a big buzz about them. They had an album out called On Fire, which was a really big indie rock hit. I guess it's around 1990, give or take a year. I think a friend of mine said, you got to check out this band. They're really good. And, you know, this is pre-internet, so it's not like I could just go online and, like, hear a song. It was like, either I go to the record store and buy it or, you know, I have to go see them. The original Knitting Factory in New York City was on Houston Street, in the Soho Village border there. And I got there late. It was packed and there was still a line waiting to get in. And most of those people probably weren't going to get in. And I saw another door that looked like a back entrance and it was the stage door. And I managed to go in and then just sat right on the floor in front of the stage without paying. But I did get in. So, and their sound just like right from the beginning, the first notes they played, wow. You know, as a trio, they were very distinctive individual musicians. Then they did a cover of a Jonathan Richman song called Don't Let Our Youth Go to Waste. It has this almost Middle Eastern, Indian flavored beats and drone. The solos even, the guitar solos, had a very like exotic Middle Eastern flavor. And it was like an experience hearing that song live. Like it just takes you through several places. And it was just on, I mean, already it was late, maybe the last song they played or late in the show. And it was already something really powerful. And that song just like, whoa, I had never heard anything like it. When the band Zopa, when I started putting that band together, I that was like the third band that I was in. But I specifically wanted to do a trio in the vein of, you know, kind of like Galaxy 500, where it's a bass player and a drummer doing a very individualistic thing rather than just a more traditional rhythm section, but had their own voices. And that certainly was a really big influence on us.
0: Yeah. And before we hear Galaxy 500's version of Don't Let Our Youth Go to Waste, I just want to note, it is so, so different from the Modern Lovers' Jonathan Richman one, yeah, which is like just Jonathan Richman singing over total silence. It completely goes in the other direction. On World Cafe, chosen by Michael Imperioli for Personal Records, Galaxy 500, Don't Let Our Youth Go to Waste.

0: Don't let our youth go to waste from Galaxy 500 on World Cafe. I'm Raina Duras. This is Personal Records, where guests share the songs that define them, a playlist of songs that kind of hold the key to who they are. Today, my guest is Michael Imperioli. Your next personal record song is one you've actually covered with your band, Zopa, on Diamond Vehicle. It's Ocean by Lou Reed. You know, I'm talking to you in New York City right now.
1: Yeah.
0: How did you first discover Lou Reed and Velvet Underground? Do you remember?
1: I mean, I heard Lou Reed first, like Walk on the Wild Side, probably was the first thing I ever heard by Lou in my late teens, probably around the time I first heard The Smiths. And Lou and I lived in the same neighborhood in the 80s. And I would see him around sometimes, like wandering around, you know, the neighborhood, but never had the guts to say anything to him. Several years later, I was about 26 or 7, and I got cast in a movie called I Shot Andy Warhol, and I was playing somebody that he was actually friends with, a guy named Ondine, who was one of the Warhol performers. And I saw Lou at a Knicks game, and I said, oh, I have the perfect kind of conversation starter. I'm playing his friend. The problem was Lou was furious that they were making a movie about the woman who shot and almost killed his pal, Andy Warhol. But I was like, oh, so we'll be, you know, how bad could that be? So I walk up to him. I say, hi, my name is Michael. I'm an actor. I know you're not happy about it, but I got a part in that movie, I Shot Andy Warhol. He goes, I think it's despicable they're making a movie about that horrible, he called her, you know, a few choice profanities. I said, yeah, I know. But I'm actually playing a friend of yours, Ondine. And he looked at me, he went, good luck. And he turned away. And I just felt horrible. He walks away from me, and I'm like, oh, I made such an idiot of myself. And then he kind of looks over his shoulder at me and waves me back to him. So I walk over to him, and he goes, listen, work hard, do a good job, and just remember he was very funny. And that was it. And then years later, I got invited to one of his concerts, and I went backstage, and we became friends. So about the last, I don't know, 12 years of his life. But like the first song, The Smiths, and then well, I was 18, and then Galaxy 500, I was probably like 24, 25 around that time. But Lou was really an influence from my late teens up until today. Like he was really like a, like a beacon, you know, like
0: yeah,
1: a guiding force, to the point where when he died in 2013, I had just started writing a novel, a coming-of-age novel set in New York in the mid-70s. And after he died, his death had a big effect. And since I had known him, we'd become friends as a fan, as a New Yorker, as a fellow artist, like it was a moment, you know, when he passed. It was hard and it was strange. And I had this kind of eureka moment of putting him in this novel as himself. And this kid who's 15, coming of age in Manhattan in the 70s, winds up becoming Lou's, like, gopher assistant. Mm-hmm. So his influence just has always been there. And then Zopa did a cover of Ocean and Heroin. He's just still, like, I feel his influence and presence. So this song, Ocean, he recorded with the Velvet Underground. And then he did a different version on his first solo album, slightly different lyrics. And I kind of prefer the solo version a little better.
0: Yeah, but why did you choose the demo solo version? I was curious.
1: So when I heard this demo, it was just Lou on acoustic guitar. There's something very almost sweet and innocent, because he had, and the lyrics are really almost gothic horror and disturbing and violent. Yet Lou's approach and his take on the song, he delivers it with a lot of sweetness and innocence and kindness, which I tried to bring that to his character in the book when I wrote it. That incident when I first met him, I saw those two sides, that nasty kind of protective, stay away from me side and acerbic, you know. And then that kind of like compassionate, sweet side. And this song has both, and it's just him, and there's something really, I think, very powerful about those, having that contradiction within the song. I think it's just a great version. And I heard it for the first time about, I think during the pandemic, I heard it for the first time, and I just was like, I had heard both versions of the song, solo album, Velvet Underground version, but never this demo, and this one just floored me, and it's very moving, I think.
0: It's World Cafe. In case you're curious, that novel that Michael Imperioli wrote is called The Perfume Burned His Eyes. Michael Imperioli is my guest on Personal Records today. Here's Lou Reed, Ocean, from Lou Reed, I'm So Free, the 1971 RCA demos on World Cafe.

0: That was Lou Reed's demo version of Ocean. It was chosen by Michael Pirioli as one of his personal records. In just a minute, he shares another song, one he says really encapsulates this stage of his life as an empty nester. That's next on World Cafe.
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0: It's World Cafe. I'm Raina Duris. For World Cafe's personal records, a guest shares a mixtape that unlocks who they are. Today, that guest is Michael Imperioli. Let's get to your next personal records pick. This is a piece of classical music. It's a version of Air on the G String from Bach's Third Orchestral Suite. Could you tell us about the person who is performing it here?
4: That's Katya Bunyatishvili, who is from the Republic of Georgia, who I think is perhaps one of the greatest classical pianists on the planet. I may listen to more classical music now than I listen to anything else. You know, the way she plays just cuts right through. You know, there's a very soulful, very subtle, and brings out all the qualities of the composers that she plays. And she has an album that's been out the last few years called Labyrinth, and this Bach piece is on it. And my wife Victoria and I went to see her play, and when she played that song, both of us were just melting. I mean, probably one of the greatest pieces of music ever written, and she just lives it and communicates it so clearly. This song really represents this stage in my life, an empty nest. Our three kids are all adults and live on their own, and that song will always make me think of this time. Empty Nest is really great.
0: Yeah.
4: No offense to my kids. Empty Nest is fantastic, and we love it and really enjoy it. So I think, you know, this deepening love, you know, between us and that connection.
0: Yeah. On World Cafe's Personal Records with Michael Imperioli, here's Katya Bunyatishvili performing Air on the G String from Bach's Third Orchestral Suite.

0: from her album Labyrinth. That was Katya Bunyatishvili playing Air on the G-String from Bach's Third Orchestral Suite. It was chosen today by my guest, Michael Imperioli. He's here on World Cafe, picking songs for personal records, sharing a playlist of songs that define him. I'm Raina Duras, and we're getting to your last personal record, and this one is very personal. This is really special. It's from a band called High Flight. What can you tell us about them?
1: High Flight is a LA-based rock band that's been active for the last maybe 3 years. They're all young guys in their early 20s, and my son David is actually the guitar player. This song, Train Station, actually the music and most of the lyrics were written by David, although he doesn't always write the lyrics, but I just have a lot of respect for how much dedication and time and work and hard work he and they as a band have put into their music. And I just like it.
0: Do you remember the first time you got to see David perform music in front of people? Do you remember what it felt like?
1: Well, it was very strange because David never really showed much interest in music, right? Like, the last thing I would think was he was going to get into rock and roll. It was not something. And then one day, when he was 12, he said, can you teach me some guitar? So I showed him like E and A and D or something. And I said, you know, you can always use my guitars. Here they are. And if you get into it, I'll get you your own guitar. And he picked it up and never stopped. And right away, there was like an obvious aptitude. He immediately got into music that I was not necessarily listening to, like blues and bluesy rock and Santana and Stevie Ray Vaughan, which was interesting because that wasn't really being played in my house that much. So I'm not really sure how he got in, but he got in very quickly. And he started going to something like the Rock Shop Academy in Santa Barbara, which was run by a guy named George Pendergrass from the band Dishwalla. So it was a kid, like School of Rock kind of thing. And that kind of changed his life because he started, he stayed in that from 12 till the end of high school and became like a counselor and would teach little kids eventually, but they started performing. You know, they would do shows like once a month, and in the summer they had a big show, and I think that's when we first saw him play, and I was like, oh, he's really taking it seriously. You know, that was all he ever wanted to do.
0: Let's hear it. This is High Flight with a live version of their song Train Station, chosen by Michael Imperioli on World Cafe.

0: Thank you very much. Thank you.
1: Train Station from the band High Flight, chosen by my guest, Michael Imperioli, for personal records on World Cafe. He's been sharing his list of songs that define him. Thank you so much for being here, for sharing all this music, for sharing some really, really good stories. Thanks a lot.
2: My pleasure. I really enjoyed it. Thanks for having me.
1: That was Michael Imperioli. He's currently starring in the show Memory of a Killer. You may have also seen him in The White Lotus, in The Sopranos. He's also appeared in many films, including Goodfellas, and recently the Oscar-nominated Song Sung Blue. You can see video of that session, the whole thing, at worldcafe.org. You can also find that one and many other interviews and performances on our YouTube at youtube.com/worldcafe. Make sure you subscribe. Thank you again to Michael and to World Cafe senior producer Kimberly Junod and our head of video George Murphy for their work on this session. 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We produce it at WXPN at the University of Pennsylvania in Philadelphia. I'm Raina Duris. 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

chance of showers and thunderstorms continuing through the week with bouts of heavy rainfall likely. The heaviest rain will fall south of US 82 with amounts of 5 to 10 inches possible through Saturday. North of there, amounts of 1 to 3 inches will be possible and flood watches are in effect. In North Mississippi through the night, including Oxford, increasing clouds, lows in the upper 60s. Scattered evening storms in Vicksburg, some with heavy rainfall, lows in the lower 70s. And on the Gulf Coast in Pascagoula, showers and thunderstorms, lows in the upper 70s. I'm meteorologist Matthew Harding. 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

0: 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And by the estate of Joan B. Kroc, whose bequest serves as an enduring investment in the future of public radio and seeks to help NPR be the model for high-quality journalism in the 21st century.
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2: The combination of a stalled frontal boundary and a tropical disturbance will lead to periods

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I just went on and told her. She asked me why. I just went on and told her. She asked me why. I just went on and told her. She asked me why. I just went on and told her.

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I just went on and told her.

0: Remember those gag gifts, Billy the Big Mouth Bass? You might still have one in your basement or in a closet somewhere. It's a mounted fish, and when you walk by it, it sings a song. Tony Soprano gets one from his daughter Meadow in The Sopranos, and it plays a big part of the plot for a little while. It sings that song, which takes on a very dark meaning. Al Green, Take Me to the River. More music featured in The Sopranos in a second here on World Cafe.
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0: Last hour on World Cafe was joined by Michael Imperioli, who played Christopher Moltisanti on The Sopranos. So all this hour, it is music from that show. I'm Raina Duris. This one is from a season 2 episode. Soundtracks the opening scene when Tony and his family are sitting in the kitchen eating Chinese takeout. Jerry Rafferty with Baker Street.

0: The Sopranos creator David Chase was a big fan of Annie Lennox. Her and the Eurythmics show up a lot in the show. Chris and Adriana have a big fight over that one in the first season. It's Annie Lennox with Why. A Sopranos soundtrack song for singing along to, preferably in the car if you can, next on World Cafe.
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0: I'm Rena Durres. It is World Cafe. All this hour, music featured in the show The Sopranos, in honor of today's guest, Michael Imperioli, who played Christopher on the show. And here is a song that I will forever hear in Tony Soprano's voice, because he sang it in the car. And here is his version.
6: I'm a fool to do your dirty work. Go, yeah. I don't want to do your dirty work no more.
0: And now, Steely Dan on their own, but feel free to sing along as out of key as you like. It's Steely Dan with Dirty Work.

0: After Tony goes ahead and orders some onion rings for the table, that is the last song you hear in The Sopranos. It's how the series finale ends. It's also how this show ends. But I won't leave you hanging. I promise I'm still here. Thank you for letting me soundtrack your day with some of The Sopranos soundtrack. And thank you so much to the public radio stations who make this show possible. We can't do it without you. We produce it at WXPN at the University of Pennsylvania in Philadelphia. My name is Raina Duris. Thanks for listening to World Cafe from NPR.
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5: The combination of a stalled frontal boundary and a tropical disturbance will lead to periods of showers and thunderstorms as we continue through the week. The heaviest rain will fall south of US 82, with amounts of 5 to 10 inches possible through Saturday. North of there, amounts of 1 to 3 inches will be possible. Flood watches are in effect for central and south Mississippi. In the Boonville area overnight, increasing clouds, lows in the upper 60s. A lingering shower or storm, then cloudy in Starkville overnight with lows in the upper 60s. And in Macomb in south Mississippi, areas of fog with an isolated shower or storm overnight, lows in the mid-70s. I'm meteorologist Matthew Harding. 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

0: In January, a massive sewage spill sent 240 million gallons of untreated waste into the Potomac River. The spill threatened water safety, exposed infrastructure weaknesses. It also cast a pall over Chesapeake Bay oysters, one of the most important species for both habitat restoration and local economies.
1: People kept coming up my line going, are these from Potomac? These better not be from Potomac. I hope they're not from Potomac. And I'm going, I don't even know what they're talking about. That's how I found out kind of the hard way.
0: Now, a disaster-driven collapse in some harvests and new funding fights are putting the multi-state recovery project of the country's largest estuary at risk.
2: Five states, from New York down to Virginia, all in the watershed of the Chesapeake Bay. These states have all agreed to work towards restoring the bay, and oysters is a big part of that.
0: I'm Meghna Chakrabarty. Today on Point, what's at stake for the Chesapeake Bay and the oysters helping to bring it back? Stay with us.
3: Live from NPR News, I'm Giles Snyder. Iran's state-run news agency says a tentative deal extending the ceasefire with the U.S. and reopening the Strait of Hormuz also requires Israel to stop attacking Lebanon. Authorities say Israeli attacks have killed hundreds of women, children, and first responders. NPR's Aya Petraoui has more.
4: Iran's Foreign Minister Abbas Araghchi says the first phase of negotiations centered on ending the war, opening the Strait of Hormuz, and lifting a U.S. naval blockade on Iran. Iran says several ships have already made it to Iranian ports since the deal was announced Monday. Araghchi says the next phase of talks that start this Friday will focus on nuclear issues and lifting U.S. sanctions. But he says the most important aspect of the deal is ending wars on all fronts, including starting Friday in Lebanon. He says Iran would view Israel's continued occupation of southern Lebanon as a violation of the agreement. Israel's prime minister says Israel will remain in a, quote, buffer zone of southern Lebanon for as long as necessary. Aya Beltraoui, NPR News, Cairo.
3: Details about the initial deal to end the war have yet to be made public, but President Trump says the agreement rules out a nuclear weapon for Tehran and that the full text will be revealed in a few days. A formal signing ceremony is set in Switzerland on Friday. With the initial deal with Iran in hand, President Trump is refocusing his attention on the war in Ukraine. Trump and other G7 leaders at their summit in France heard Tuesday from Ukrainian President Volodymyr Zelensky, and Trump and Secretary of State Marco Rubio spoke separately with Zelensky. Trump says he is considering reimposing sanctions soon on Russian oil shipments. Primary runoff voters in Georgia have set up a closely watched midterm Senate race. Georgia Republicans have chosen Congressman Mike Collins to run against incumbent Democratic Senator John Ossoff this fall. President Trump endorsed Collins over the weekend. Collins campaigned as a self-described MAGA warrior. Voters also went to the polls Tuesday in Alabama, Oklahoma, and Washington, D.C. Trump administration trying to sort out an agreement with the artificial intelligence company Anthropic after putting restrictions on the company's newest AI models over national security concerns. NPR's Deepa Shivram is following that story.
5: The suspension from the government was for any foreign users, so anyone not a U.S. citizen, and that even included some Anthropic employees. But in order to comply with the directive, Anthropic said they had to shut down their models for everyone. So since that's happened, there's been, as you can imagine, a lot of confusion and disruption, and definitely still questions about the mechanisms and the legal authority the administration has to suspend this technology. The White House on their end has been mostly quiet about the decision, but they did say that officials from the Commerce Department met with Anthropic in Washington yesterday. Anthropic said in a statement that, quote, both parties are working quickly to get this resolved.
3: NPR's Deepa Shivram, and this is NPR News. A new study provides more evidence that the COVID-19 vaccines may also protect the heart. NPR's Rob Stein has more.
6: A growing body of evidence indicates that the COVID shots may do more than just protect people against the coronavirus. The vaccines may also protect against heart attacks and strokes. In the new study, researchers followed more than 1 million veterans who got vaccinated in 2024, including about a third who got a COVID shot. In a paper published in the journal JAMA Internal Medicine, the researchers report that those who got a COVID vaccine were about 38% less likely to suffer a heart attack or stroke after a COVID infection in the next 8 months. Rob Stein, NPR News.
3: Data from a flight tracking website shows that the B-52 that crashed Monday during a test flight at California's Edwards Air Force Base took a sharp turn and plunged to the ground at a rate nearly 10 times faster than a plane normally descends. The data comes from the flight tracking website AirNav Systems. It shows the B-52 was airborne for just over 3 minutes before it crashed. All 8 people aboard were killed. Air Force officials say it could take up to 6 months to complete the investigation into the cause of the crash. World Cup play. Soccer star Lionel Messi has tied the World Cup scoring record. He scored a hat trick in Argentina's opener against Algeria, matching former German player Miroslav Klose's career mark of 16 goals. Messi also the second player to score in 5 World Cups. I'm Giles Snyder. This is NPR News.
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8: This is On Point. I'm Meghna Chakrabarty. On January 19th, 2026, a 60-year-old sewer line carrying wastewater from Maryland and Virginia to a Washington, D.C. treatment plant collapsed along the Potomac River.
9: Hundreds of millions of gallons of raw sewage has been spilling into the Potomac River after a pipe collapsed. Now officials tell News 4 they won't be able to stop that flow until sometime next week. That means 40 million gallons of sewage a day.
8: Well, in the days that followed, roughly 240 million gallons of untreated sewage poured into the Potomac River before emergency teams could stop the flow. It became one of the largest sewage spills in American history. Now, that spill happened along the Virginia-Maryland border, but the pipe is owned and operated by the District of Columbia Water and Sewer Authority, and it's on a canal that is federal property. In February, President Donald Trump and Maryland Governor Wes Moore fought over who should clean it up.
10: No, I don't like the job that Wes Moore is doing. I don't like the job he's doing at the bridge. I don't like the fact that he did that horrible, you know, with the pipes and the Potomac. And it's not doing the job. They got to do it. And I'm going to have to get the federal government involved in getting it fixed because he can't fix anything.
11: What the president is talking about is a break in a DC pipe that took place on federal land. How Maryland gets caught up in this, I have no idea. That is just some very creative facts from the presidents of the United States.
8: Washington, D.C. Mayor Muriel Bowser declared a public emergency on February 18th and requested federal assistance. President Trump did end up approving a federal government response for repairs along the canal where the spill originated. Those repairs were completed in March. But 60 miles downstream, another question emerged. What would happen to the Chesapeake Bay? Maryland imposed a precautionary shellfish harvesting closure in part of the Potomac while scientists tested waters downstream. State officials later lifted the closure after weeks of monitoring found no detectable impact to shellfish waters and no evidence that harvesting areas further downriver had been contaminated. But the damage to some bay communities had already been done. Oyster farmers and harvesters in those areas could not work during the closures, and customer demand dropped precipitously. Here's Robert Brown, president of the Maryland Watermen's Association, in an interview with WUSA-TV in February.
12: Nobody wants to buy oysters out of the Potomac River. The men who were shucking oysters and selling oysters other places said, look, we don't want no more oysters out of the Potomac because we had questions when we go to sell the oysters.
8: Well, today we're going to focus on those oysters. They're critical, not only for the shellfish and aquaculture industry in and around the Chesapeake, but they're also a critical tool in helping restore the health of the Chesapeake Bay itself. And that restoration effort, along with the spill and sudden changes in federal policy, are a cautionary tale to everybody, no matter where you are, about how fragile ecosystems rely on the good faith and smooth cooperation of many highly complicated human systems around them. So let's start with the men and women of the area's oyster industry. William Strugowski and his wife, Amy, have an oyster shucking and wholesale seafood business in Maryland. And they've been going for five generations. And joining us now is Amy. Amy, welcome to On Point.
13: Hi, Magna. How are you?
8: I'm doing well. And it's PNB Seafood, I should say. I should have given you the company name out there, right there at the top. Tell me a little bit about how the last 6 months have been for you, your husband, and the business.
13: High anxiety. We are the middleman. So, of course, we have divers. We have oyster farms. We get our oysters. Being fifth generation, we have a lot of resources. However, the problem is a negative reporting is what devastates sales. Mm. So it's more of an economical public relations epidemic rather than a direct environmental toxicity problem, meaning that, you know, once it's in your head and you think that the oysters are from the Potomac and that they're sewage, you're not going to eat them, which means we can't sell them, which means we have to go to, you know, further out, get them shipped into us. So it impacts all of us.
8: I see. So just to be clear, the oysters that you're harvesting have been totally cleared of any kind of contamination, but it's just the sort of public perception around them that's really been damaging. Is that right?
13: Yeah, correct. And most of the oyster beds are well south of the spill. Uh-huh. And our oysters we get from the Eastern Shore as well. So that's not around there. But, you know, the word of mouth is just, you know, like if someone, you know, thinks that they're eating raw sewage, would you eat it?
8: Yeah.
13: No.
8: Yeah. No, I don't take your point. So, but just to be clear, the beds are clear, where you're harvesting them. So tell me a little bit more then about where you get the oysters. Is there a particular sort of dive season when you're getting all the shellfish out?
13: Yeah, so the dive season starts, I know you've probably heard with eat oysters with the letter R in the month.
8: Yeah.
13: Yes. So that's no longer true. What happens is that the oysters, the local oysters that we get, we have a diver that dives on the Eastern Shore. That's where most of our oysters come from, not all. We do outsource and get our PEIs from Canada, some from Boston. But those oysters are freshest in the months with the letter R. Mm-hmm. Now we're able to eat them outside of the months with the letter R because a lot now is farm raised. So these oysters, and we have a whole program with the oyster recovery where they collect our oyster shells and they put them back in the Chesapeake Bay, and the spats turn into full-grown oysters over a course of, you know, actually the water getting colder, and it helps the oysters grow. The problem is if it's too cold, the oysters can die. Mm. So that's why those oysters sometimes are more expensive than the regular local ones.
8: Okay. So then tell me a little bit more about sort of where the business is now in terms of, I guess, your annual sales. And do you and other people in the industry, are you seeking kind of assistance? I mean, what does the immediate future look like for you?
13: So as a shucker, we kind of get left out of that assistance realm.
8: Oh, okay.
13: We're not actually the watermen who, if they don't go out or if, you know, they lose a whole day of work. We can get oysters other places. However, they're more expensive, which then trickles down to the consumer. So in that case, that's where we lose our money. However, we're not the actual ones dredging the oysters. So we don't always get the financial aid. We have to prove a lot. You know, so we kind of just have to compensate by raising our prices and losing business. And then hopefully it regains once September and the local oysters are again, you know, plentiful.
8: Yeah.
13: The problem is that, you know, sometimes, like I said, the water quality is not to blame. The fear is.
8: Mm-hmm.
13: So, you know, when the Maryland Department of Environment closed the Potomac as a safety precaution, it wasn't because the water quality testing was raising the alarms. It was just that, you know, the water quality was fine.
8: Okay.
13: But yeah.
8: No, I didn't mean to interrupt you there, but
13: no, that's okay.
8: Yeah. So I guess what I'm wondering is, I also will talk a little bit later in the show with other folks about the winter that you guys have had there. But is there, your husband told us earlier this week that his concern wasn't necessarily for sort of the immediate impacts because you can get through them, even though it might be challenging. But he was a little bit more worried about long-term impacts to your business. Do you want to talk about that a little?
13: Yeah, sure. So this year, because of the freezing of the Chesapeake and also the Potomac spill, they did extend the oyster season by 2 weeks. However, again, they extended it, which was great. But, you know, when you, like I said, already have the fear of eating raw oysters or anything raw, you know, people tend to shy away from that. So in Maryland, we have what's popular is to have a bullion oyster roast. Mm-hmm. And that a lot of fundraising happens that way. And we supply oysters to these kind of events. Well, now in the future, if no one wants to eat raw seafood, they're going to turn those oyster roast into maybe shrimp roast, you know, where that impacts us. And then, you know, we have less oyster sales. We have a lot of restaurants that do, we call it buck a shucks. They sell oysters for a dollar. You know, if people don't want to eat this, they're going to drop that special and then we lose that account. Yeah. So in the long term, if, you know, the fear of eating raw seafood continues, but, you know, we have to be certified. You know, if someone gets sick, we're out of business. So we take that, you know, it's very important to us to make sure we take our classes, we get certified, we keep logs and dates of where our oysters are harvested, when we get them, when we deliver them, the temperature. We have tags on every bushel.
8: Yeah.
13: So we take pride in delivering the freshest seafood that we can.
8: Amy, you mentioned buck a shuck a couple of years ago. I was down in Baltimore. I was in Baltimore, and I participated in that great tradition that you talked about. And I thought I'd like come very close to heaven with dollar oysters for real. Yeah. I have about 30 seconds left with you, Amy. Can you tell me a little bit about what this business and industry has meant? I think it's your husband's family that's been in it for five generations now. Like, what has that meant for your family?
13: Yeah. So my husband's family is from Hooper's Island Seas, Hooper's Island on the Eastern Shore. And they dredged oysters. He used to be on a boat when he was younger. And then they moved to Baltimore and opened a seafood restaurant. So he was always in the business, taught to shuck oysters. Ironically, my grandparents had a produce and seafood store two blocks away. Uh-huh. Because it was the city. And so they, you know, sold, you know, to the tugboats, fresh seafood. So we both were raised in this business. So when we finally came together, we decided to continue the oyster side of it.
8: Yeah. Well, it shows.
13: And so he thought.
8: I'm sorry to interrupt you, Amy, but I've just got to take us to a break here. But clearly it shows sort of the long running history and deeply personal history that this industry has in places like Maryland. So Amy Strugowski with PNB Seafood in Maryland, thank you so much for joining us. We'll have more about the Chesapeake itself in just a moment. This is On Point.

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7: You're back with On Point. I'm Meghna Chakrabarty. And today we're actually talking about the oysters of the Potomac River and the Chesapeake Bay. And specifically because what has been happening with those oysters over the last 6 months serves as what I'm kind of calling a kind of cautionary tale about the very fine balance that fragile ecosystems have to maintain, and not just natural balance, but the balance between the human systems that are working together around that ecosystem. So let's bring in Betsy Nicholas. She is the president of the Potomac Riverkeeper Network, and she joins us from Washington. Betsy, welcome to On Point.
8: Hi, Meghna. Glad to be here.
7: And I'd also like to bring Ben Ford into the conversation. He is a Chesapeake Bay conservation advocate and Miles Y Riverkeeper for Shore Rivers. Ben Ford, welcome to you.
9: Thanks for having me, Meghna.
7: Okay, so let's actually listen to a little bit about how the Trump administration responded to news of that big sewage spill that took place in January. Here's a White House Press Secretary Caroline Leavitt responding to a question about the odor caused by the spill. This is from February 18th.
10: For America 250, the president wants people from all over to come to the nation's capital. Is he worried that by the summer, the Potomac River will still smell like poop?
11: He is worried about that, which is why the federal government wants to fix it. And we hope that the local authorities will cooperate with us in doing so.
7: Okay, Betsy Nicholas, let me start with you. I mean, haha, funny, but not funny. What exactly happened with that pipeline, do we know, that caused this, you know, actually quite major disaster?
8: Yes. At this point, we have a pretty good idea. Yeah. Basically, when you have big, great big pipes like this with sewage running through it, you get gases that go up in them. So this pipe is in the area where it collapsed 6 feet wide, and it was installed 60 years ago. So as you get these gases going up, they corrode the pipe, wear through the concrete, and make weak spots. Unfortunately, when it was constructed, they put the boulders, because they had to blast in order to put this pipeline underground, on top of it. So when it weakened from these gases, it just collapsed inwards. Because one of the things we heard in the news that was sort of a head scratcher is that they found boulders inside the collapsed pipe. So there was a little investigation before we found out how the boulders got there.
7: Okay, so Betsy, the engineer in me is actually quite interested in this, so let me stick with this for one second. So yes, so when sewage flows through pipes and it's untreated, it off gases a lot of gas. And you say that was corroding, I guess, the interior of
8: yes.
7: the pipe. And so when the pipe got significantly weakened, as you said, And because there were boulders, presumably heavy ones, on top of them that they used, I guess, to refill the channel that they had sunk the pipe into. Is it the weight of those boulders that that ended up collapsing the pipe?
8: Yes, the two things together.
7: The two things together, okay. Yeah.
8: And we've seen that kind of wear from the gases in infrastructure in many different places.
7: Ah, okay. So this happened. 40 million gallons a day, the newscaster said, that from the clip we pulled at the top of the show here. I mean, that's just, even if it was just one day, that would be an enormous amount. Can you give us a sense as to how the overall volume of sewage that came out before the spill could be stopped, how that compares to sort of other similar wastewater disasters that you've observed?
8: Yeah, it really dwarfs them.
7: Okay.
8: So in, for example, some in the area in Baltimore, there was a leaky, very leaky sewage system that over the course of a year leaked about that much sewage. But this was all in about 7 days. So it was just such a high volume in such a short period of time. It looked, actually, Stephen Colbert's word for it was a poop geyser, but it looked kind of like a volcano of sewage coming up from under the ground.
7: Oh, wow. Okay. Since this was such a large spill, and as you said, other wastewater pipes have similar construction elsewhere, was there an issue now retrospectively of, I don't know, like how one or how a management company working to maintain these kinds of facilities, should there be more sort of, I don't know, pipeline inspection? And if so, like how do they do that? Is that part of the conversation now?
8: Yes, I can say that there absolutely should be more inspection and maintenance. Just think about anything that you have for 60 years, mm-hmm. right? My house is almost 100 years old. Imagine if we never checked for leaks and holes or rodents getting in, right? There, I think they'd take over. So there needs to be much more emphasis on protecting this infrastructure. We bury these things, so you don't see them. They're not top of mind every day, but it is right next to our drinking water source for the region.
7: Yeah. Okay. So, Betsy, hang on here. Let me just turn to Ben. Ben, so let's talk about the immediate ecological impacts of pumping 240 million gallons of untreated sewage into the Potomac River. I mean, how would you describe how that changed the sort of the immediate environment right around the spill area?
9: Well, you know, I want to just have a quick caveat that, you know, this, as you said, Magna, this is an issue that is happening all around us mm-hmm. all the time. And this is probably the largest sewer spill in history that we know, or U.S. history that we know about. But this sort of thing happens around the Chesapeake regularly. It's just not at the same volume. So it's really important that we invest in this infrastructure. And it happens on the Eastern Shore, too. Though we weren't over here directly impacted by the spill, the impacts to the, you know, upper Potomac, you know, I think still remain to be seen. The amount of nutrients and chemicals that came out into the environment maybe still have not played out. And that's to say nothing of the bacterial contamination in the that part of the Potomac. And, you know, luckily, well, if there's a silver lining, it's that it happened when most of the river was iced up and people weren't interacting with the waterway.
7: I see. Okay, so can we talk about that for a second? Because we had mentioned a little earlier the sort of tough winter this year, and the spill happened in January. So did that, if most of the river being iced up, did that actually sort of concentrate the area in which the pollutants were flowing? And perhaps, as you said, maybe made it or saved the Chesapeake Bay itself from more contamination that it otherwise might have had?
9: It probably saved people from coming into direct contact with that, bacterial contamination in those months, because people were staying out of the water given the time of year. But having all that sewage now is locked up in ice. So, it went from being a, as Betsy and Stephen Colbert called it, a poo geyser to, a massive poo cube. So it didn't go anywhere. It just got locked up.
7: I appreciate the attempt to bring a little bit of lightheartedness to a serious issue, but also the visuals will not leave my mind, Ben. So thank you for that. But you know, Betsy, back in my environmental engineering days, there was a very trite little saying that we had about that dilution is the solution to pollution. Is that sort of part of the cleanup MO here, or does a lot more work have to be done to get the Potomac, at least, let alone the Chesapeake, back to where it was before January?
8: I think it's a both and.
7: Okay.
8: A river system naturally processes waste. It has all kinds of critters living in it, first of all, but you get runoff from, dog poop to deer to geese every time it rains going into the river. And a river can assimilate those and make it safe downstream. The Potomac is very, very wide, kind of shallow mostly, but it is a huge river, 14,000 square mile watershed, and covers most of the states, all except for one of the same states that the Chesapeake Bay does. And the Potomac provides nearly 40% of the fresh water that goes into the Chesapeake Bay. So we're talking about a huge river here. But there are, as Ben was talking about, some localized impacts because of the weather conditions, but also just because of river flow. There are some little tiny islands in the Potomac where people recreate a lot. There's a lot of kayaking, rowing in Georgetown, but all through the Potomac area. And Georgetown's just a few miles south or downriver from where this happened. So we're now concerned with some contamination in the sediments. And they settled there during that giant freeze phase here where the Potomac was completely iced over. But there were, for example, first responders doing exercises in the river and calling us to find out where they could do that safely because people might walk on the river and fall in. So they needed to do those exercises, and we wanted to make sure they didn't get contaminated with the waste.
7: Okay. So Ben and Betsy, thank you so much for giving us more of the background of the spill itself. Because infrastructure, of course, is one of the quote unquote human systems, as I'm calling them, that has to really work in concert with other aspects to keep, very cherished waterways like the Potomac and the Chesapeake clean, and not just for the natural world, but for, Betsy, as you said, the humans that use it as well. Now, Ben, give me a little bit of history here, because and do correct me if I'm wrong, but as far as I understand, several decades ago, the Chesapeake itself wasn't in the greatest condition. And in fact, in the long-term restoration efforts for the bay, oysters have actually played kind of an important role. Is that right?
9: Absolutely. So oysters are filter feeders, and they are kind of combing the water column for algae, which is their food source. We want generally less algae in the water column because when algae dies, it decomposes and sucks all the oxygen out of the water, which fish and crabs need to survive. It's also filtering out sediment and other particulate matter, even though it's not consuming those. It kind of excretes those in pelletized form and drops it to the bay floor. And, anecdotally, it's been said that oysters can filter 50 gallons of water per day per oyster. And we're planting millions of oysters per year in the bay. And that 50 gallons is probably a little high. That's probably, in a perfect world. But the fact remains that oysters are an important tool, a very important arrow in the quiver of bay restoration efforts.
7: Okay,
9: that have been ongoing since, 1983.
7: Okay, a little bit later in the show, we're going to hear from the director of the Horn Point Laboratory and Hatchery. But you said that you're planting millions of oysters a year. So these are oysters that are being, strategically planted in different parts of the bay in order for their filtration system to help clean the waters of the Chesapeake?
9: That's right. So historically, oysters were, you go way back, oysters were a threat to navigation. I use threat loosely, right? So in colonial times, you could run aground on a massive oyster reef. Post-Civil War, there was a period of time called the Oyster Wars, where the first kind of natural resource police force called the Oyster Navy did literal battle with kind of commercial interests harvesting the oysters in an effort to protect that resource. And oysters have always been contentious, but they've always been an important cultural and ecological keystone in the Chesapeake.
7: I understand that actually during colonial times, oysters weren't considered a luxury food at all. Is that right?
9: That's true. They were an incredibly important food source for everybody in the Chesapeake region. There are massive what we call middens or trash piles that native people left on the shorelines, and some of them are absolutely huge. So people have been eating oysters on the shores of the Chesapeake Bay since thousands and thousands of years ago, but from enslaved workers going out to harvest oysters George Washington was famous for having a pickled oyster recipe, which sounds frankly kind of gross, but I feel like I'd give it a shot, to today, where it's a multi-million dollar industry supporting both a culture, as we heard about earlier in the program, and an ecological need of our local waterways.
7: Betsy, do you want to talk a little bit about the niche is probably not the right word, but the role of oysters in the Chesapeake, but also since you're with the Potomac Riverkeeper Network in the Potomac itself?
8: Yes. So most of the Potomac is above the area, or upstream of the area where there's enough salt, because it has to be in the tidal areas. But they're in those tidal areas are some of the biggest oyster farms in the region, and they supply oysters all around the country. It's just good water quality for it. And it hurts my heart to hear the struggles that the people whose livelihoods depend on this are facing, because the area where it is enough salt in the water for oysters to grow is at least 60 miles downstream of where the spill occurred. And I strongly agree with what Marilyn did in terms of, in an abundance of caution, issue an advisory until they were able to get testing done and ensure it was safe, because people get really sick from the raw sewage if they consume it. But it was determined to be safe some time ago. But in addition to the cultural and the food and the business part of oysters, as Ben was talking about, they clean the water.
7: Yeah.
8: We also use, in the areas where the water is too fresh, not enough salt, freshwater mussels for the same purpose. And these are not the type that people eat at all, so we don't have to worry about that one complicating factor. But having something actually in the river, cleaning the river in a natural system, is pretty much the most ideal response to pollution issues like this. So it's, it's not safe generally to treat the water within the flowing stream itself. You're going to mess up the ecology and chemistry of it more often than not.
7: But the filter feeders can... can be effective in those same locations, right?
8: They're extremely effective, and some might even call them charismatic.
7: Well, Betsy Nicholas is with us today. She's president of the Potomac Riverkeeper Network, and Ben Ford is also with us. He's with the Miles Y Riverkeeper. He's the Miles Y Riverkeeper for Shore Rivers, I should say, and an expert on the Chesapeake Bay. We'll have a lot more when we come back. This is On Point.

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6: You're back with On Point. I'm Meghna Chakrabarty. And before we return to our conversation about oysters and the Chesapeake Bay, just want to give you a heads up that as we continue to move ever closer to the 4th of July and the 250th anniversary of the United States, we're going to be doing a show tomorrow, in fact, about patriotism as a state of mind, as a concept, as a feeling about this country. So we really want to hear from you, On Point listeners. Do you consider yourself patriotic? What does that mean to you? What does being patriotic mean to you? How do you behave in a way that shows your patriotism? What do you hear when other people are described as patriots? And has your understanding of that word changed over time? And if you're actually on the complete opposite end of the spectrum and you do not consider yourself as patriotic or don't want even to be patriotic about the United States, also want to hear from you about why that is. So grab your phone, download the On Point Vox Pop app. If you don't already have it, you know the routine. Go to wherever you get your apps. Look for On Point Vox Pop. It is really a wonderful tool to get us a very high quality message to us, to get your thoughts to us in a way that, let's be frank, makes it more likely that we're going to put it on the radio because it'll sound great. But you can still also call us. We haven't done away with the phone entirely. The number is 617-353-0683. So we're looking for your thoughts on patriotism. Okay, so back to our conversation about the oysters in the Chesapeake Bay. And today we're really talking about them as sort of a cautionary tale about how fragile ecosystems and the, you know, organisms within them really rely on human systems around them to work well and work together in order to preserve those ecosystems that we all rely on. Betsy Nicholas is with us, and Ben Ford joins us as well. And in the previous segment, you heard Ben talk about how oyster reefs in the Chesapeake, in the nation's largest estuary, were once so large and so vast, well, and so significant, that early explorers described them as hazards to navigation. That's what Ben said. But obviously, in the subsequent decades and centuries, harvesting, disease, pollution reduced the Chesapeake Bay's oyster population to a fraction of what it used to be. But they are making a comeback. Ben had talked about how there's seeding going on in the Chesapeake Bay. And at the center of that effort is a hatchery on Maryland's eastern shore. Now, this year, though, here's when another human system comes in. And this one is the politics and policy system. Because this year, that hatchery lost $400,000 in funding. It was a tiny dot in President Donald Trump's extreme budget slashing, but that $400,000 was a catastrophic blow to the hatchery's operations. Michael Soracki is the director of the Horn Point Laboratory and its hatchery.
7: Our laboratory is 50 years old, and now we have one of the largest oyster hatcheries on the East Coast and maybe in the world. And so we're really known for large-scale production of oyster larvae. It's always been oriented towards the idea of restoring oysters into Chesapeake Bay.
6: Horn Point's hatchery produces hundreds of millions of baby oysters destined for restoration reefs throughout the bay. And restoring them has become one of the Chesapeake Bay's biggest environmental success stories.
7: Of the goals for the Chesapeake Bay restoration, the oysters are like a shining light for progress that we've made in restoring the bay.
6: But of course, that progress depends on continuing investment. And last year, administrators at Horn Point learned that a major National Oceanic and Atmospheric Administration, or NOAA, grant supporting hatchery operations would be cut in half.
7: So the first thing we did was say, well, we'll have to cut our staff by about half. And that means our production would go way down. We couldn't promise 50% of production with half the staff. It would go way down to like 30% of production, which would really impact the goals for the state in terms of the restoration project.
6: Horn Point also supplies young oysters to Maryland's growing aquaculture industry and to watermen who seed harvest areas. The hatchery produces roughly half a billion oysters annually. Strong years, they do even more. But there was public outcry around the cuts, those funding cuts, and Maryland state lawmakers stepped in with emergency funding. And after a push from Democratic lawmakers at the federal level, NOAA ultimately restored the full grant for the final year of its funding cycle. Here's Maryland's Democratic Senator Chris Van Hollen.
8: I was pleased to join with scientists and NOAA employees outside their Maryland headquarters over a year ago to push back and protest those cuts. And we've been successful here in the Senate because the Trump administration proposed very deep cuts to NOAA, and I was able to reverse those cuts. And in fact, the bill that we ultimately provided from the Congress was $1.7 billion higher for NOAA than the bill that had been proposed by the Trump administration. And as a result of that, we were able to protect many vital programs, including those that benefit the Chesapeake Bay and the Bay's oyster population.
6: So for now, the hatchery is operating at full capacity. But its director, Michael Soracki, says that the episode exposes this larger question about how secure is that funding for future restoration efforts.
7: Oysters fill the role of filtering the water, improving the water quality, restoring the bay. They also are called ecosystem engineers. Their growth and lifestyle creates reefs, and reefs are habitats for other species. And so it really provides good living conditions for small fish and small crabs and other things that we like to have in the bay.
6: Meaning the broader health of the Chesapeake Bay. Okay, so Ben, tell me a little bit more about the hatchery and sort of the fragility now that they feel on funding to keep these restoration efforts going with the oysters.
9: Absolutely. I think it, as Michael said, it exposes something that we've always considered one of the flaws here in oyster restoration is that you have to have both funding and political will to do it. Most people agree that we want to restore our oyster reefs. And, you know, prior to this undertaking of what is likely the largest oyster restoration in human history, which is pretty cool to say, mm-hmm. A lot of people considered that oyster abundance in the Chesapeake was roughly 1% of the historic level. And now in some of these restored sanctuaries, And we call them in Maryland the Big Five. There's five in Maryland, five in Virginia that are what we call large-scale oyster restoration sites. The oyster populations are now 300 to 500% higher than that historic low, or than they were before restoration. And that's really, that sounds impressive, but if you're increasing by 500%, something that was at 1%, you know, that's only 4 to 12% of the oysters that once were there. So oysters are definitely a success story, but we can't let off the gas. This is something that we've got to keep doing if we want to, you know, restore the bay, create all those ecosystem services and interstitial space, all the little nooks and crannies in an oyster reef that the polychaete worms and tunicates and mud crabs are, you know, those are the things that the things we like to eat, mm-hmm. like to eat. So we want more rockfish or striped bass for folks up in Boston. We want more perch and crabs. If we want those things, we need more oysters and we need three-dimensional oyster reefs. And funding and political will are critical components to keeping our hatcheries producing. And the oysters have to get from the hatchery to the reef location. So, you know, there are these gigantic barges that bring the what we call spout on shell. Yeah. So tiny baby oysters dotting all over an oyster shell, and they get hosed off the deck onto a restored reef site. All that takes time and all that takes money.
6: Mm. Well, Betsy, I'm going to come back to you in just a second to also talk about the funding and policy portion of this question. But the general coolness, if I can put it that way, of oysters is something that we want to celebrate a little bit more. Because we actually haven't talked about climate change all that much yet, but it turns out that scientists are also looking at oysters as a model for understanding how to build resilience in rapidly changing environments.
10: And here I have a setup of my experimental tanks. It's super intricate and complicated, so it takes a lot of note-taking and keeping track of what goes where. So I have numbers in all of the tanks and all of the cables that go to the tanks to make sure everything stays organized and I can keep track of what's what. Here is a station where I measure pH and also oxygen. So I have a pH meter and an oxygen meter that are attached to a computer.
6: So this is Harvard University postdoctoral researcher Andrea Unzeta Martinez, and she studies the microscopic organisms that live inside of oysters.
10: I think it's really important to learn about all aspects and foundational aspects of oyster life, because that will better inform us about how they may be resilient. Understanding the foundations of how oysters work and how they go about doing their life and making their shells will become more relevant as there are changes in seawater chemistry.
6: The resilience is important in the face of, like I mentioned, climate change and other disasters like the Potomac spill, because ocean acidification means that for shell-building animals, conditions can become so acidic that the shell weakens or dissolves. But oysters actually have a really interesting strategy around this. They create a protected space between their body and the shell, a kind of internal construction site. And inside that chamber, they regulate chemistry to create conditions that are better for building shell than the ocean itself. And that's where Unzeta Martinez found something unexpected.
10: So we found that there are microbes that live in the spaces where shell formation happens, and they have the genetic tools to change the chemistry of these spaces. We can think of it the way we think about building a home, how we build a house. And oysters are really good at maintaining these conditions in their shell construction sites. But our findings suggest that microbes have the capacity to change the chemistry in this construction site as well. And even more interesting than that, we're also finding that there appears to be a dialogue between the oyster host and the microbiome. So we can think of these microbes as tiny little chemical engineers that are mediating chemical processes and changing the chemistry of their environment.
6: And she says the more scientists understand how oysters build and maintain those shells, the better they can understand how oysters and potentially other animals persist in environments that are becoming increasingly inhospitable.
10: This work is very foundational, and foundational research can have applications in all sorts of different fields. So, for instance, there's a whole field of biomaterials and understanding how materials are built in the sense of calcium carbonate, which is the material that shells are made out of. We can understand how microbes could contribute to making this as partners with animals.
6: So that's Andrea Unzeta Martinez, a fellow at Harvard's Peter Gerges Lab. So, Betsy, I just, you know, if you want to talk about a little bit about climate change, actually, also, and general environmental or ecosystem resilience along the Potomac, I'd love to hear about that. But also just save me a second to ask you about politics and funding as well.
11: Absolutely. Well, one thing that a lot of people might not know about the Potomac is we have dolphins. And I got to go out in a boat and see them. They come up through the Chesapeake Bay and go upstream into the Potomac and eat fish. So we have to think about, as Ben was saying, the connectivity with all of these ecosystem issues and concerns. If we don't have the little tiny microscopic critters in there and the oysters and mussels and little creatures, we're not going to get the fish, we're not going to get the dolphins or anything else, because it throws off the ecology of the entire system. And climate change impacts have just accelerated all of this change pretty dramatically, particularly in our waterways.
6: Okay. So then what's really also, I think, critical here is that in the vast scheme of federal funding, we're not talking about even state funding. We're not talking about huge amounts of money, but we're talking about smaller amounts of money

0: huge amounts of money, but we're talking about smaller amounts of money. When they get those funding sources get disturbed, it can actually cause quite a large and negative impact. I mean, is that a kind of a real weakness in the long-term restoration efforts of both Potomac and the Chesapeake, Betsy?
1: Absolutely. In fact, I was pretty shocked to see the proposed cuts to EPA's budget focused on infrastructure, exactly the kind of thing that would have prevented the Potomac disaster here of sewage was cut by 60%. So that's what they're going into is we're having these big maintenance and infrastructure failures and less money going towards it. While at the same time, EPA nationally has recognized a $1.3 trillion deficit in terms of underspending for maintenance of key infrastructure like our sewage treatment systems across the country.
0: Well, with that, I'm afraid we're going to have to wrap up because we're just out of time. But Betsy Nicholas, president of the Potomac Riverkeeper Network, joining us today from Washington. Betsy, thank you so much for being with us.
1: It was my pleasure.
0: And Ben Ford, a Chesapeake Bay conservation advocate and Miles Y Riverkeeper for Shore Rivers. Ben's area of expertise, as you've been hearing today, is in Chesapeake oyster reefs and the Eastern Bay Oyster Project. Ben, thank you so much for joining us.
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5: The combination of a stalled frontal boundary and a tropical disturbance will lead to periods of showers and thunderstorms as we continue through the week. The heaviest rain will fall south of US 82, with amounts of 5 to 10 inches possible through Saturday. North of there, amounts of 1 to 3 inches will be possible. Flood watches are in effect for central and south Mississippi. In the Boonville area overnight, increasing clouds, lows in the upper 60s. A lingering shower or storm, then cloudy in Starkville overnight with lows in the upper 60s. And in Macomb in south Mississippi, areas of fog with an isolated shower or storm overnight, lows in the mid-70s. I'm meteorologist Matthew Harding. 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

0: Poisoning at Eel Pie Island.
1: I say, hold. That's Eel Pie Island up ahead. I wonder if the ale at the inn is as cool as I remember it. And the eel pie, crust all flaky and tender.
2: I have no interest whatever in eel, Watson. Nasty, slimy fish.
3: Today, a story about a tiny island in the River Thames with a flamboyant history involving King Henry VIII, Charles Dickens, the Rolling Stones, Pete Townsend, Rod Stewart, Angelica Houston, trad jazz, rock and roll, and eel pie, a disappearing London delicacy.
4: Eel pie, think of an apple pie, filled with cooked eel. My name's Dan van der Vat. I have lived here on Eel Pie Island for about 30 years, the only inhabited island on the tidal Thames. I ended up writing a book about it. The story goes King Henry VIII in the 16th century would be rowed up River Thames on the royal barge to Hampton Court, fantastic palace, a couple of miles upstream. On his way past the island, Henry, who was actually rather a large gentleman, was overcome by hunger. He said, "Stop the barge and bring us a pie. Bring us an eel pie." He sent a minion ashore to buy him an eel pie from the famous stall run by a Mistress Mayo. He acquired a taste for her pies and then frequently indulged it.
5: Eel Pie Island was where they used to fish out the eels. In London, you'd see these big eels in the front of fishmonger shops.
6: Big fat, some of them as thick as your arm, lying around on the marble slabs.
4: There was a public house here, a pub, on Eel Pie Island. It was there for centuries. It had a bowling alley, and it used to sell beer and presumably eel pies. It was quite smart in 1830, just in time for Charles Dickens. He has one of his characters, Nicholas Nickleby, come to Eel Pie Island for a picnic by boat.
7: Eel Pie Island had a hotel on it from the 1800s that was effectively derelict by the mid-1950s, and a couple of people started a jazz club on it. I'm Russell Clark, rock and roll historian from London.
4: Now, Michael Snapper was an antique dealer, scrap dealer. Eel Pie Island was going cheap at some stage, so he just upped and bought it. What to do with it? Why not stage a concert? Because it had a rather interesting dance hall attached to it.
5: The hotel stood alone. I remember it a little bit like a Charles Adams drawing. My name is Angelica Houston. I'm an actress. I grew up in London in the early 60s. It was a time when a lot of old ways were meeting a lot of new ways. From the rations and the hardships of the Second World War and the Blitz and hunger. Eel Pie Island, you know, the eels that had been cut up on these white marble slabs since the days of Henry VIII were suddenly meeting the youthquake.
6: Eel Pie Island, I used to come as a 16-year-old. It was dark and it was summertime and we would dance. My name's Emily Young. You had the trad jazz bands playing. And the way we used to dance to it, you had to be quick on your foot. You were jiving and doing the Charleston at the same time.
7: In the late 1950s in particular, there was a movement that looked towards America. It was more New Orleans jazz. It was called trad, traditional jazz, played by people in coffee shops and small bars. People like Ken Collier, clarinet player, and Acca Bilk.
8: The driving force behind the club was Arthur Chisnell. He worked in an antique shop for Michael Snapper, and Arthur began putting parties on there, which initially were just free. It was called Eel Pie Land.
9: I'm Michelle Whitby. I co-authored the book Eel Pie Island. Most people are under the impression that Arthur set up the club. You know, he wanted to be a cool rock and roll promoter, but his motives were very different. He had a huge interest in teenagers, which after the Second World War in the mid-50s were a completely new phenomenon. General society just saw them as a threat, whereas Arthur wanted to know how to help them. He purposefully included amongst the club members professional people, doctors, lawyers, that if someone had a problem, he would try and steer them in the direction of the right person. He called it a social experiment and used the music as a way of attracting these youngsters.
10: When you're too far separated from the parameters of the normal culture, your head breaks. People who were lucky got into the art schools where they could release these pressures in the form of music. There were about 300-400 people in the art schools who were formulating the groups that we know today.
11: Hey, pretty women, standing alone. Big love to you, baby.
7: Keith Richard, Eric Clapton, all of those guys came out of art school. In the late 50s, early 60s, was a bit of a hotbed for things like jazz and rock and roll and bohemianism. Ronnie Wood went to Ealing Art College. Pete Townsend went to Ealing Art College. Jimmy Page went to Sutton Art College. Jeff Beck went to Wimbledon. And Eric Clapton went to Kingston. These are all along the River Thames, in probably a 20-mile radius of Eel Pie Island. People rather jokingly refer to it as the Thames Delta.
12: 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My very special guest this morning is Eric Clapton. Who are we talking to now? Michelle.
13: Hi there.
12: Hello, Michelle. You got a question for Eric?
13: I have. Eric, I'm writing a book about the history of Eel Pie Island.
14: Oh, God, well, because I did a lot of work there.
13: Yeah.
14: Well, I was like a beatnik back in the early 60s. That was the only thing there was. You go to Richmond or Kingston and sit around in a coffee bar in the afternoon and wait for the time to go over the bridge to the island. And then you see all these great, like Ken Collier. And...
13: Yeah.
7: A number of these kids went to Eel Pie Island and saw trad jazz and then folk and skiffle. Skiffle is kind of the punk of its time, 1955, 1956. Almost every rock and roller that you've heard of that is from London would have been in a skiffle group. Kids have seen Elvis and they want to do it themselves.
13: Eric, I was wondering if you could tell me what your best and worst memories were of playing at Eel Pie Island.
14: One of the worst memories was having to carry John Mayall's organ across the bridge.
13: Oh, God.
14: And he had a B3 with two handles that he'd stick through it, and the floor, we'd stand in the middle of the floor, and it would bounce up and down so hard you didn't have to dance.
7: Eel Pie Island, by the early 60s, was taken over by rhythm and blues. Harmonica player Cyril Davis formed Cyril Davis All-Stars. He died at the age of 32 of leukemia, and his place was taken by Long John Baldry. There is a story that the night that Cyril Davis died, they had a booking at Eel Pie, and they went on and played their show without Cyril. And afterwards, on the local railway station, which is Twickenham in southwest London, Long John Baldry came across a young guy, a little bit drunk, and playing the harmonica and singing. And his name was Rod Stewart. And John Baldry went over to him and said, "Do you want to join a band?"
15: Oh, yes. Yes, you're the sweetest girl I know.
9: The Yardbirds, Jeff Beck and Jimmy Page, Faces, people would come and go and play in different bands.
16: It was a great melting pot. You might bump into Mick Jagger in the bar, you know, when the Stones were first starting. You'd see, like, Pete Townsend coming through, or Ray Davis, or Keith, or Bowie.
17: Any band that was worth its salt had to play there. Till you ticked off that one on your itinerary, you hadn't really arrived.
18: Paul Jones, I played with the 60s band Manfred Mann. You drove up here in your van, and then you unloaded stuff and just pushed it on a trolley across this strange little footbridge.
19: The footbridge was ropey as anything, decrepit. It was muddy, old London ramshackle river life with old barges where people were living.
7: You had to pay to get over the bridge. If you didn't want to pay, you swam across, and lots of people did.
20: The room would just be throbbing. Hot, humid, full of cigarette smoke, sweat. You didn't take a lot of baths in England at the time. There wasn't a lot of shampooing going on. Music would blare, and those who weren't dancing were snogging, kissing, necking. It was a kind of ritual thing.
19: We just loved dressing up. Beautiful old ramshackle leather jackets. You'd buy an old Victorian nightie and you'd have all the fluffy white lacy cuffs underneath this Jacobean velvet look. Tight jeans, bell bottoms and hipsters, a little mini skirt. It was just before the hippies came and the world changed.
0: The island, you know, had gained quite a reputation. The Rolling Stones, for instance, Brian Jones actually phoned Arthur and said, you know, we'd like to play the island. And they played a total of 13 dates over here in 1963. I think they got about 50 quid.
7: Floyd were one of the last groups, and they played there in, you know, 1967. The Eel Pie closed for being a health hazard. It was dilapidated. It was there for 11 years, and in that time, 30,000 young kids were members of the club.
21: In 1967, the police forced its closure. Within days, people were moving in, hoping to create a utopian commune. In 1969, the hotel briefly reopened as Colonel Barefoot's Rock Garden, welcoming bands like Black Sabbath and the Edgar Broughton Band.
7: A number of people decided just to move in and live there, what we would call squatting. In the early 70s, that was really the movement, particularly in London, where after the war there were a lot of properties left empty that had been bombed, and before they could be demolished, people would just colonise them.
22: There's a wasteland. It was squattable. The River Authority wasn't doing anything with it. This bit was sort of claimed by youth culture.
0: The electric had been cut off and the water, and it was freezing cold, so they just started ripping the building to pieces to keep themselves warm, and then it just became unfit for human habitation.
21: Sadly, in 1971, the hotel burnt down in mysterious circumstances.
23: The hotel was pulled down and the owner got permission to construct 18 townhouses.
12: One of the great institutions of rock and roll music. What is it now?
13: The island is half residential and half boatyards.
12: Uh-huh.
13: And where the hotel was, there's now houses.
12: But it's still, there's still artisans over there.
13: Yeah,
12: there's still crafts.
13: Yeah, yeah, there's all sorts of people over there, sort of sculptors and stone carvers and blacksmiths.
20: Eel Pie Island, it's a very specific little place in space and time. This little point of liberation down on the Thames. Very, very alive. Just like the eels.

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1: Eels, jellied eels, and stewed eels. Stewed eels, of course, are cooked. Jellied eels are served in what they call jelly. People love them. They smother them in vinegar and pepper and salt and love to chew them and then pull out the centre bone.
2: My name is Len.
1: And I've been driving the cab for 40 years, as I'm 79 years of age now. The doctor says I'm the fittest man in town.
2: Where do you go to eat eels?
1: Well, there's cooks. There was Manzies in the old days. Manzies were the famous eel traders, because they get them in live and they chop them up and cook them. You'd have a porcelain tray with the eels all wriggling about, waiting to be eaten. Kelly's is an old traditional pie and mash shop where they serve pies, homemade pies, mashed potatoes, and something called liquor. It's actually the parsley sauce, which you douse with vinegar, salt and pepper. It was the cheapest East End meal, and the children were brought up on pies, mash and liquor. It must have the liquor. The people that don't have enough money to buy steak and chips.
2: They're all closing down.
1: It's falling by the wayside. They're closing down rapidly. They're not as popular, and there's not the demand for eels. We get Indian, Chinese, Japanese food instead. These things go out of fashion. And here we are at F. Cook Live Eel Importer. There we are. £7, thank you.
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3: Eel Pie Island was where they used to fish out the eels. In the early days in London in the 60s, you'd see these big eels in the front of fishmonger shops. These eels were huge, big, ugly, kind of conger-looking things, and they were a big delicacy, the eel pies. But anyway, there was this other life that went on in Eel Pie Island, and that was the youth movement. Eel Pie Island was one of the places that sort of errant teens went to listen to good rock and roll. It was one of the sort of outer boundaries. There were inner boundaries like the Olympia and Earl's Court, and then there were other places like Chalk Farm, the Roundhouse, like Eel Pie Island. And Eel Pie Island was home to all kinds of, you know, people, degenerates. Your parents would worry when you went out to Eel Pie Island, who are you going with, who are you going to see, how late you'd be home. It was a kind of no man's land. There was a hotel on Eel Pie Island, but no one seemed really to be in residence. You'd go, usually in the late afternoon, cross this bridge over. There'd be lots of pigeons on the ground, and it was fairly tatty. It wasn't high tone at all. Then you kind of cross over, and you're on this quite small little section of land, this island. I remember this movie that was going on. Now, my father had been making the Bible in Rome, and he'd made a lot of artist friends while he was there. And it was the wife of this artist who asked if my brother and I would go down to Il Pai Island and extra in this movie, Il Fumo di Londra, a very kind of odd little B-movie. The scenes from that movie are really sort of incredibly sweet, and the ballroom is featured, looks very small. Everything looks very small, of course, as it does when you're confronted with images from memory. And the people who I remember, and I say the teenagers because I guess they were teenagers. At the time, I was kind of younger than everyone else. Emily and I were a bit precocious. We were Holland Park girls, and we liked to wear our ballet shoes or our Wellington boots with fishnet stockings and our skirts rolled up after school. You know, we put on our black eye makeup and set to treading the pavements. We were smokers. We're like 14 and acting like 18, generally misbehaving. Anyway, we'd been invited to go to Il Pai Island by this group who were making this movie, and it was obviously very low budget. The other extras were, to my eye, very sophisticated. Everyone was wearing velvet suits and sort of lace jabots, and there was a very defined difference between the Chelsea set at that time, the people who occupied the King's Road, and more in the style of Oscar Wilde, and very kind of romantic. And then there were the Beats, and Emily and I kind of preferred the Beats. The Beats were more up in Notting Hill, Hampstead. They were less prone to wearing color. We generally were attired either in deep purple or black. The hotel sort of stood alone. And you'd go in, it was very ramshackle. There was no decor to speak of. It was just a big sprung dance floor, and you'd get in there and wail. All kinds of acts would play there. Stones, Eric Burdon and the Animals. Oh, definitely the Yardbirds. The lead singers were so cute. Well, yes, there's your sweetest girl I know. The room would just be throbbing, hot and humid. There was the smell of sweat and sebum and smoke, cigarette smoke. No ashtrays, no places to sit, really, no areas of convenience. There'd be piles in the corners of people's coats that they'd thrown off that at the end of the night you couldn't locate, but you knew you had to find it because it was really cold outside. It was all about the dance. It was all about the scene. Being in London at the time was getting into small spaces and heating them up, dancing hard, especially with the youth explosion that was going on in London at that time. There was a lot of people coming together that hadn't previously. There was a mix of rich and poor, the arts and the Labour government. A lot of disparate factions came together, and I think that was very much a sort of template for what was going on in the music halls and places like Il Pai Island. It was all about the new freedom. It was all about feeling alive and escaping the sort of shackles of your cold, grim, everyday life.

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2: This is Bird Note. Ornithologist and poet J. Drew Lanham often writes about his experience as a black man in the outdoors, both the joy of being in nature and the racism he faces in the field. Sometimes that's led him to bird in places that others might overlook. And one time, looking for sparrows inspired a poem celebrating these little brown birds.
3: Sparrow envy. Were I the sparrow, brown-backed, skittish, and small, I would find haven in thorniest thickets, search far and wide for fields lain fallow, treasure the unkempt, worship the unmown, covet the weed-strewn row. I would slink between sedges, chip unseen from brambles, skulk deep within hedges, and desire the ditches grown wild. I would find great joy in the mist-sodden morning, sing humble pleas from the highest weeds, and plead for the gray days to stay.
2: 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I'm Mark Bramhill.
4: The hills of southern New Hampshire are a long way from the glitz and glamour of Hollywood, but that's where our tale of lost treasure begins. Our unlikely leading man is Peter Massey, a straight-talking, cigarette-smoking carpenter. In 2006, Peter was hired to clean out and tear down a one-horse barn built in the 1890s.
5: The homeowner had said that whatever's left in the barn goes into the dumpster. So, you know, we're Yankees, we were picking through stuff.
4: In the dust, he found 7 old reels of film.
5: But they were just in a cardboard box or a couple cardboard boxes, sitting up in the hayloft.
4: And he saved them.
5: Because I wanted to know what was on them. I did. I wanted to know what was there. Because I'm pretty smart like that.
4: Peter threw the box into the front seat of his pickup and drove off into the sunset to find someone who knew something about old films. 2 towns over in Keene, New Hampshire, he found an expert, Dr. Larry Benequist, professor emeritus and founder of the film department at Keene State College. Larry gets a lot of calls about people finding old films.
6: In fact, it happened last week 3 times.
4: And he always takes them. He's helped identify and restore a dozen or more films previously thought lost.
6: It's like digging for skeletons or dinosaur bones in Africa. It really is.
4: And there's a lot to dig for. Much of America's early film history is lost.
6: 80 to 90% of the ones made before 1930 are gone. And that's a lot of our cultural history. I mean, think about it. We have more surviving paper from the time of Shakespeare than we do film from the late 19th and early 20th century.
4: It's crazy to think about how much we're missing. Many films back then were only 10 or 20 minutes, so we're not talking about grand, sweeping epics. But these were artists experimenting with a brand new medium. And every film shows how American culture represented itself to itself at the turn of the 20th century. What we thought was beautiful, funny, heroic, and sad, what stories we thought were worth telling. Films from this era do occasionally turn up, though, and that's what gets Larry excited. He drove out to Peter's to see the reels. Peter was in the driveway, smoking a cigarette. Rule number 1 for old films, do not smoke around them. Films made before the 1950s are printed on nitrate film stock, which at a chemical level is very similar to gunpowder.
5: So it's a wonder I even made it here, because they were in the front seat of my pickup truck, and I was smoking cigarettes, and could have exploded. But anyway, Larry came over, and we looked at the films.
6: I thought, this is something different. I could even see looking at it going by with a magnifying glass. Somebody put some money and effort into this thing, whatever it is.
4: He wasn't sure what they had, but he knew it was something.
6: I said, Peter, you have to trust me with these films. I have to get them looked at.
4: Larry called in the reinforcements. Experts at the George Eastman Film Archive and technicians at Color Lab, which specializes in restoring old films. They cleaned and examined the reels and caught sight of a familiar face. Mary Pickford, America's first movie star. The movie on the reel turned out to be one of Pickford's melodramas from 1911. It's called Their First Misunderstanding, and it was the only copy left in the world. Mary Pickford rose to fame with silent movies, but that doesn't mean she was quiet. She ran the show like no one had done before her and no one has done since. She starred in 205 movies from 1909 to 1933. A journalist at the time wrote that she was the most known and most loved woman in the world in all history. She earned $10,000 a week at a time when the average American made only $750 a year. But she wasn't content to just stay in front of the camera. Crystal Schmidt, film historian and editor of Mary Pickford, Queen of the Movies, explains.
7: She is an actress, she was a producer, and she was also one of the co-founders of United Artists, which was Hollywood's first independent film distribution company.
4: She opened United Artists in 1919 with her husband Douglas Fairbanks, Charlie Chaplin, and D.W. Griffith, director of Birth of a Nation. Opening her own distribution company meant that no one could tell her what to do.
7: So she could star in her own films, she could produce her own films, and then she could distribute her own films.
4: She was now in charge of every aspect, from script to screen. She made smash hit after smash hit through the 1920s, but her reign ended when film added sound.
8: Who is this perambulating?
4: She retired in 1933 and died in 1979. In the years since, many of her films have been lost, and her fame has faded. But tonight, at Keene State College, she's back on the big screen. The film has been fully restored by the Library of Congress, and it's being shown for its first audience in nearly a century. A crowd of over 100 has gathered, film buffs and Keene State College students. They're screening it 1911 style, which means with live music.
9: I try to recreate that experience that audiences had that was why people first fell in love with the movies.
4: That's Jeff Rapsis on keyboard.
9: I kind of collaborate with dead people. I work with them as their movies get shown.
4: No one is more excited to see the film than Peter, who saved it from the barn.
5: Oh, it's wicked excited. I put on a suit. I usually wear Carhartts and a t-shirt, so I'm pretty excited.
4: Crystal takes the mic.
10: I'm going to warn you now that this is not in perfect condition. Considering this film is found in a barn, not in a can, and it's over 100 years old, how would you guys look, okay? Keep this in mind.
4: White splotches speckle the screen, but for the most part, the image is vivid. Pickford is acting opposite Owen Moore, her real-life husband at the time. On screen, they play happy young newlyweds about to encounter their first misunderstanding. It's actually a rather large misunderstanding. They go to a party and each thinks the other is falling in love with someone else. Mary's husband is so sure she's fallen for the piano-playing poet that he writes him a note telling him he can have her. When the poet comes to pick her up the next day, though, he's in for it. Mary pulls out her signature move. She beats him with a flower bouquet. When her husband returns that night, he finds Mary still at home, asleep in bed, waiting for him. She's decided to stay on her own terms. This film is an education for people who think early American cinema was a land of damsels in distress. Mary Pickford was not a lady who needed rescuing. She comes from an era when women could and did call the shots in Hollywood, both on screen and off. That's actually what drove Crystal to study Pickford in the first place.
7: She's a working class hero. She's a strong woman on and off screen. And I felt that people needed to be reminded of that because somehow we've lost her and we needed to find her again.
4: And tonight we did. For Salt Radio, I'm Tracy Mumford.
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12: Welcome to USC Annenberg's This California Life. I'm Megan Donis. This season, we document Altadena after the fires, following this remarkable community as it recovers and rebuilds. And part of that community were the many animals who went missing during the fires. Reporter Alyssa Martinet follows one woman who returned to her home in Altadena to spearhead efforts to rescue beloved pets and reunite them with their families.
13: Billy cat!
14: It's February 2025, a month after the Eaton Fire burned through Altadena, and Jamie Rosier is standing in the wreckage of a burnt home, calling out for a lost cat. As the fire raced towards town, the owner couldn't get her cat out from under the bed in time. She had to leave.
13: I'm trying right now to see if I can even identify, you know, what might look like a bed. Because that's where she said he was when she evacuated. And she said it would be a miracle if he survived. And she's been convinced that he's dead. I'm not going to let her think that at this point. I don't want her to give up.
14: Choppers fly overhead. Nearly every structure is utterly flattened. All that's left standing in most of the houses are the brick chimneys.
13: If he ran out, he could be anywhere. Yeah. But if he stayed there, his body might be right there. I don't know. But I still call out and talk to them and, you know, make kitty sounds and kissy sounds and all the things. I'll shake treat bags sometimes and I'll pour the kibble.
14: Jamie has worked with animals her whole life. She has her own business as a dog trainer and behavior consultant. She's also worked in animal disaster relief all over the U.S. Her first was Hurricane Katrina in 2005, where she helped rescue animals in the disaster zone.
15: I did not know at that time that there was that realm at all. I had no idea. But, you know, because of my love for animals and my work with animals, my whole career, I was just called to go.
14: 4 years later, Jamie helped animals evacuate from the L.A. station fires. Then she worked on the 2023 fires in Maui, where she and her husband later moved.
15: And then I was actually working on Hurricane Helene remotely when this disaster hit. So I went straight from Hurricane Helene to the Eden Fire disaster.
14: This is the fifth disaster she's worked on, and it's the most personal. Jamie grew up in Altadena.
16: Hallie, folks here are entering 24 hours of hell in Altadena. We have the smoke behind me. We have smoke on the other side. We are essentially encircled and enshrouded by this Eaton Fire, which was 400 acres, now nearly 10,000 acres. That gives you a glimpse at how quickly it's moved. We were just about a half
15: mile. My phone started ringing off the hook like crazy, and it hasn't stopped, and we're a month in.
16: It is utter heartbreak in every direction you look. It's fire crews having to give up the firefight because they don't have any water, and that is why.
15: Because I was so far away and feeling so helpless, knowing my community was burning up and being deeply affected, I started gathering resources for my loved ones and neighbors and everyone, and also for their animals. Because I've got hundreds of clients up in Altadena, pet-based clients, over the past almost 30 years. And I started seeing missing people posts, missing pets, all of that, and I started logging all that data as well and trying to play matchmaker. I was working almost around the clock, tirelessly answering calls, texts, Facebook messages, Instagram messages, whatever. Like, it was just nonstop. Because I have worked on 4 other disasters, I know where this typically goes, and, you know, we've got to get resources to people as quick as we can so that they can make it through.
14: Soon, Jamie realized she had to be on the ground in Altadena. After she landed in L.A., the first thing she did was head to the burn zone.
15: Seeing all the properties that I used to live in that were burned down, the house that where I like first lived with my husband, for example, like I stood in that driveway and just crying, you know, like I just melted down because I have so many great memories there.
14: Jamie spent most of her adult life, over 20 years, living and working in Altadena.
15: My parents were divorced and my mom was in Pasadena and my dad was in Altadena. And I always gravitated towards Altadena because of the big trees and the nature, being up against the mountains there. I mean, I was, you know, roller skating and riding my bike up Christmas Tree Lane and cruising all over town. I grew up with a mixed family. At my mom's house, I had a half-brother and full brother there. And then growing up at my dad's, I had four foster brothers. Two were white, two were black. But having my foster brothers, you know, in that community and was so much more comfortable because it was such a diverse place. You know, we'd go to other cities and heads would turn and people would look at us funny, but Altadena was very different.
14: It's also where her love of animals began. In college, Jamie started helping trap stray cats, the beginning of her nearly 30-year career with animals. Everything from working as a vet tech to teaching dogs to swim.
15: I grew up with lots of animals. Mom's house, we had 17 cats. So I'm a crazy cat lady. We had reptiles, you know, I had rabbits, dogs at my dad's house. You know, I'd rescue birds. I mean, it's been a lifelong journey. I don't remember life without having an animal, really. Then when I went off to college, I got into a cat rescue. And that turned into collecting 13 cats.
14: The animal rescue work is all volunteer, but people always step up to help make it possible.
15: For every disaster, I've always been, like, you know, basically sponsored. Like, I've said to someone, hey, I really want to go. You know, I'm thinking about this. And somebody says, hey, I'll get you the flyer miles. It's been amazing. Every single disaster that I've done has been that way.
14: A month after the fire, Jamie was on the ground in Altadena in her rented minivan. It's filled to the brim with supplies, bags of cat food, jugs of water, bowls, crates, and flashlights.
17: Your car is so decked out. I'm impressed. Like, for being a rent, I know, but you've got everything you need in here.
15: I've never driven a little minivan. I guess this is the soccer mom life that I never knew about. No, it does.
17: You have everything.
15: It's loaded up. Yeah, I'm ready for it.
14: As prepared as she is for the rescue work, her hometown looks completely different. And sometimes she loses her way.
15: You know, like, I mean, I know this town like the back of my hand. Like, I can just drive to the people's houses. I don't know the streets necessarily or the number. Or at least I didn't need it before, and now, because it's hard to recognize. Like, I just had to map this, which is, like, wild to think that that's the case, you know?
14: Jamie drives through the burn zone most afternoons, setting out food and water and looking for pets. She's helped coordinate more than 80 volunteers. Some of them connect missing pets and owners online. Others put out food, monitor cameras for pet sightings, and set up traps. She pours food and water into bowls and places them on a brick patio that used to be the entrance to a house.
15: You know, if you're in survival, right, you're going to search for sustenance. And if they can find it in the beginning stages like this, then we can keep them alive. And if they can't, then sadly they perish.
14: Being right up against the San Gabriel Mountains, Altadena is known for its wildlife. But after the fire, it was a different scene.
15: I wish I could say that I've seen a lot of animals, but the truth is I've actually only seen one deer doing my route. And it's really surreal, you know, like, I mean, I'm used to seeing, like, the squirrels bopping around on the street and the birds flying and, you know, dogs barking, and I'm used to seeing and hearing all that stuff. And, you know, it's disappointing in a way. It's heartbreaking, you know. But I know that what I'm doing is super important and can save lives, and I just have to keep that in mind. That it's not about, like, seeing them right now. It's just making sure that there's food and water so that if they are hiding somewhere, you know, because they're still going through trauma, that they can live, they can sustain themselves. You know, there's sort of this, like, I want to say, like, sexy part of rescue that, like, oh, I got this fire cat and I trapped him and look at me.
14: That part of rescue wasn't happening much in these early stages, but Jamie reminds herself that's okay.
15: keeping them alive by feeding them is really truly like the most important thing that we can do in the beginning stages of a disaster.
14: By late February, now 6 weeks after the fire, Jamie defines success in the little things. Things only an animal rescuer would notice.
15: This property that we're approaching belongs to a dear friend of mine I've known for probably 25 years, and she has not been back. She had two cats that she couldn't get them into carriers as she was trying to evacuate, and she was running from the flames herself. So she thinks that they're dead, and I'm, again, trying to get her to keep the hope alive, and so I just keep coming every day to feed, you know, add food and water.
14: We walk up to the bowls, and Jamie notices some of the food has been touched.
15: Yeah, so this is actually really exciting discovery, I have to say. Now I don't know who's eating here, but half of the food bowl is gone, and all of the water bowl is gone. So that's very encouraging to see that kind of activity.
14: Wildlife, like raccoons and coyotes, could also be eating here. That's why the next step is setting up a wildlife camera.
15: Probably in the next day or two, I'll have one of the crew like put a camera out to see what we got going on. And if we have a sighting of either of her cats, we'll actually try to trap them and get the cat back to her mama or their mama.
14: Back in the van, Jamie pulls up a spreadsheet on her phone. This spreadsheet is essential to the disaster effort. It's her way of making sure no animal is left behind.
15: You know, I just have their name. Oh, yeah, it is Monkey.
18: Oh, you're right. And it has the they look like?
15: It has their description and special markings. She's a short-haired dilute tortie, and he's a short-haired brown tabby. And then I also have the status of the pet. So far, we have not found either of them.
14: By early March, after weeks of boots-on-the-ground work, it's time for Jamie to return to her life in Hawaii. She'll keep working on the online side, and other animal rescuers will carry on the work in Altadena. Jamie and her husband plan to be on Maui for at least another 4 years.
15: After that, I don't quite know. Part of me dreamt about coming back to Altadena, and sorry. That's the part that's hard for me, but I don't know what it's going to be like or what's going to happen. It's going to be totally different. And a lot of people have moved away already. They're scattered all over multiple states. Our community's been shattered, you know? So it's, I mean, people are sticking together and trying to help each other. That's the beautiful part. Being here, I'm seeing that. And I'm also seeing the terror, the heartache, and the concerns of, you know, of everyone, of all my loved ones. So it's hard.
14: In April, I called Jamie to check in.
19: I'm kind of constantly involved in the fire stuff and the search, you know, the disaster relief aspect. So I'm trying to do as much as I can. I feel like it's a gift and it's a privilege and it's an honor. And, you know, I take it very seriously.
14: She's still coordinating on the ground operations. The volunteer team has found over 260 cats in the Eaton Fire burn zone. They've reunited over 60 pets with their families. And separately, the Pasadena Humane Society has reunited another 25 cats.
19: Yeah, reunifications are still happening, absolutely. And the best thing about those is that they help keep the hope alive for everybody. We're 3 months in. And I know for people who've lost everything, it's a lifetime already, right? It feels like that every day.
14: Months after a disaster, while the news cycle moves on, Jamie's work doesn't stop.
19: It's worth it. I love it. I'm passionate about it. So to me, I can't help but want to do it every breathing moment, you know? Like, it's just like when something happens and you go because you get that calling, you know? And that's what it is for me. It's a calling. Like, I could fight it if I want to. But what is that going to do me, you know?
14: Jamie will keep helping Altadena for 6 months, a year, or more, however long it takes.
19: It's what I'm called to do.
14: For Annenberg Media, I'm Alyssa Martinet.
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2: This is Bird Note. As a kid, artist David Shepherd would sketch all the flora and fauna he saw. His true love was for plants. But when he moved to Hawaii to study botany, he realized
20: Hawaii is special because its main character is birds. Birds were the dominant species in terms of animal life. And so all the plants really co-evolved with the birds. You can see that in just how specific the beaks of different species are to the shapes of the flowers here. And so that became part of my art.
2: David now designs aloha shirts featuring the native plants and wildlife of Hawaii. One design features the i'iwi, a Hawaiian honey creeper.
20: So the i'iwi birds dart from flower to flower to flower very quickly. Well, the Hawaiians saw this and they thought of the metaphor that it was like procreation, the metaphor for the health of the forest, because only in its procreation can it exist.
2: Then, hidden among the trees, David has drawn kahuli, or native land snails.
20: Their existence in the forest is special because if they were around, it was said that the forest would sing. And songs are also a very important element of Hawaiian culture because it's how things are passed on from generation to generation. It's how you communicate what the world is. So these snails are singing, right? And then you have the birds that are a symbolic of procreation. And so the combination is that this is Hawaii. This is the perpetuation of it.
2: See pictures of David's designs at our website, birdnote.org. I'm Mark Bramhill.
12: The All Worn Out Jug Band is made up of members of the Unitarian Church in Chatham, Massachusetts.
21: 1, 2, 3, 4.
12: As you can hear, their version features kazoos instead of horns. Well, there is one trumpet of a sort.
22: I play an instrument that is the size, shape, and look of a bugle, but inserted is a kazoo in the top of the bugle.
12: It's called a trumpazoo, and that trumpazoo player is 83-year-old Bud Brown.
22: My name is Elliot Brown. My friends call me Bud.
12: And Bud actually plays two instruments.
22: Sometimes simultaneously. I play a washboard. I strum it with a wooden end of a spoon.
12: Bud's a kind of triple threat in the band. In addition to playing the trumpazoo and the washboard, he sings. When the band started 15 years ago, they introduced him to a song he'd never heard before. Since then, he's been singing it at nearly every gig.
22: The one that goes in part, everybody's worrying about.

0: Mystery Bee.
1: What is the song about?
2: Well, it's essentially the problem that we all have. Nobody knows what's going to happen when they die. No one knows for certain, so I'll just let the mystery be.
1: Let the Mystery Be was written by singer-songwriter Iris DeMent. It was released in 1992 when she was 31 years old.

0: I've often wondered how the woman who wrote the song, Iris Dement, the young woman, wondered how she got to it, where she was. But it fits me. And it may not ever have taken on the meaning kinds of things that it has for me if I had not been put in that position of doing it for my wife, according to her wishes, before she died, about her death.
1: How did you meet your wife?
0: I was invited to dinner one time. They had also invited her. I suspect that was no accident, which is fine because it just worked out beautifully. Yeah, she was adorable. We soon were pretty sure that we were fated to be together. And so we were.
1: After two daughters, two granddaughters, and 40 years of marriage, Pat was diagnosed with cancer. She was hospitalized in Boston, while Bud remained at home on Cape Cod.
2: So how often did you see her if she was at the hospital in Boston?
0: Not nearly often enough, but maybe once a week. It just took way too much out of me. Took too much out of her, too. You know, it sort of held the mirror up to her, like saying, look, you're dying, kid. She never said, don't come. She put it other ways, like, don't overdo it. Don't be silly. Call me. Which we did a lot.
1: When Pat realized she was dying, she planned her own memorial service. She made arrangements by phone from her hospital bed.
0: It was just amazing. I mean, it is so her. You know, she would step in, take charge, do this, do that. I mean, she had gall. She was splendid.
1: And she had a special request for Bud.
0: She asked me, and of course I agreed, to sing at her memorial service, Let the Mystery Be.
2: So why do you think she asked you to sing the song?
0: She was facing the mystery. If you find it mystifying, that's okay. It's all right with me. Let it be all right with you.
1: Pat passed away in the hospital in 2006. A few months ago, Bud lost someone else. Phil Thompson, a founding member of the band, passed away. Around the same time, the stepson of one of the other band members also died. Each of the families asked Bud to sing at the memorial services, and the request, Let the Mystery Be.
0: And it has almost become a tradition. I don't enjoy it only because it's so damn sad, but I can't say no because it's a duty and it's a gift. It's, in one sense, a joy to be able to do it, and for another sense, it's a heartbreaker.
3: You would think after all these years, I'd have it down pat, but my memory is such that it's got a lot of leaks.
0: It's still a release, in a way, to sing it and to have people cheer me after they've heard it, that it's as if it gives them some turn of relief to them, to their family, and to the audience in the church. And I'm delighted to do that. I try to find a way to collaborate with the mystery. Let's see. Mystery song. There we are. Everybody's wondering what and where they all came from. Everybody's worried about where they're gonna go when the whole thing's done. But no one knows for certain, so it's all the same to me. I'll just let the mystery be. I know that I'm in my 83rd year. I have a limited amount of time, and I may be annoyed at it and

0: other thing, but only because I'm having fun and I don't want it interrupted. I enjoy most all of it, and I'm delighted to have had it. But I know sooner or later I go where the millions have gone, wherever that is. I mean, it's the mystery. It's the mystery.
1: Some say once you're gone forever. Some say you're going to come back. Some say you rest in the arms of a savior, fixing the ways you lack. Some say they're coming back as a garden, carrots and little green peas. I think I'll let the mystery be. Some say they're going to a place called glory. I ain't saying it ain't a fact. But I've heard that I'm on the road to purgatory, and I don't like the sound of that. But I believe in love, and I live my life accordingly. I choose to let the mystery be. Yes, I'll just let the mystery be.
2: From Cape Cod, this is Mary Quintus.
3: Please, read this software license agreement carefully before using the Apple software. By using the Apple software, you are agreeing to be bound by the terms of this license. If you do not agree to the terms of this license, do not use the software.

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3: The combination of a stalled frontal boundary and a tropical disturbance will lead to periods of showers and thunderstorms as we continue through the week. The heaviest rain will fall south of US 82, with amounts of 5 to 10 inches possible through Saturday. North of there, amounts of 1 to 3 inches will be possible. Flood watches are in effect for central and south Mississippi. In the Boonville area overnight, increasing clouds, lows in the upper 60s. A lingering shower or storm, then cloudy in Starkville overnight with lows in the upper 60s. And in Macomb in south Mississippi, areas of fog with an isolated shower or storm overnight, lows in the mid-70s. I'm meteorologist Matthew Harding. 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
5: Sound is so important. But here in our modern world, we've kind of forgotten that. But if we were to go to a quiet place and simply be alone in the silence of nature, that deep ability to listen occurs. And what do we hear? Yeah, what do we hear?
4: 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You're just listening.

0: a lizard to the complex gestures natural to chimps or the songs shared by whales. But human language does seem exceptional, a vast and discrete cognitive leap. Yet recent research is finding surprising neurological connections between our expressive speech and the types of communication innate to other animals, giving us new ideas about the biological and developmental origins of language. I'm Jana Levin, and this is The Joy of Why, a podcast from Quantum Magazine, where I take turns at the mic with my co-host, Steve Strogatz, exploring the biggest questions in math and science today. In this episode, we speak with neuroscientist Eric Jarvis about the evolution of language and the search for answers in unexpected places, like the songs of birds. Eric is a professor at the Rockefeller University and a Howard Hughes Medical Institute investigator. At Rockefeller, he directs the Field Research Center of Ethology and Ecology. He also directs the Neurogenetics Lab of Language and co-directs the Vertebrate Genome Lab, where he studies song-learning birds and other species to gain insight into the mechanisms underlying language and vocal learning. Eric, we're so glad to have you here with us today.
1: Well, thank you very much, and thank you for that wonderful introduction.
0: Yes, we have the pleasure of actually being in person today,
1: yes,
0: which is nice. So I want to start with what we're actually doing here, which is using language and what our audience is doing, which is listening to words. I guess the first question is language built in biologically, even genetically? And also, is it uniquely human?
1: So the first part, language is built in genetically in us humans. We're born with the capacity to learn how to produce and how to understand language and pass it on culturally from one generation to the next. The actual details is learned, but the actual plan in the brain is there. Second part of your question, is it, you know, special or unique to humans? It is specialized in humans, but certainly many components of what gives rise to language is not unique to humans. There's a spectrum of abilities out there in other species that we share some aspects of with other species.
0: It really is quite amazing, the proliferation of human languages, and yet we share this common biological genetic root.
1: Yes, yes.
0: And is it incredibly complicated genetically, or is it kind of simple to identify that there's this invariant genetic component?
1: I'm going to say that it is complicated in terms of the genetics underlying language, particularly spoken language, which is even more rare than other kinds of communication. It's complicated because we haven't figured it out yet. But I don't think it's impossible to figure out because we're getting there. When I say we, I mean the collective we of scientists in the field studying this question.
0: Now, can you walk me through the mechanics of language? What's happening neurologically and physiologically when I'm both speaking to you, but also inventing the things I'm going to say and how I'm going to say it?
1: Well, language actually is like all kinds of different behaviors that we and other animals display. When we think of it only in the human experience, we tend to just think of language as a unitary behavior. But actually, when you look closely at the comparisons across species and in the brain, you realize language can be broken down into multiple components. One component is understanding what someone is saying, perceiving those sounds, processing them. We call that auditory perception and learning how to understand them. Another component would be like syntax or sequencing of sounds with some rules. The other would be semantics, like meaning in the sounds. And the component that's most rare is vocal production learning, the ability to produce imitated sounds. And so those are like five different components. There are more. And when you look in the brain, right, you can actually find that there are different brain circuits that control these different components. Not all of them are separate, but the two that I like to really highlight and make a distinction on is the auditory learning brain circuits, different from the vocal production learning brain circuits. The auditory learning brain circuits many species have, like your dog can understand the word sit, siente, say in Spanish and so forth. But your dog can't say those words, but we can. And that's the vocal production component that's more rare.
0: Right. He definitely understands you want to go out.
1: Yes, yes.
0: Very excited about those words.
1: Yeah. And some breeds of dogs, you can get them to understand several hundred human words, but they can't say one of them. So my thinking, and other people's as well, is that auditory learning and the ability to understand complex sound combinations came earlier than the ability to produce those sounds.
0: Now, what is the difference between, let's say, language and speech and what you refer to as vocal learning? Maybe we could pick that apart a little more.
1: Yes. I'll have to say that the distinctions there are not, let's say, uniformly or universally agreed upon or defined in our field. So many species that have vocal organs, larynx in mammals, syrinx in birds, they produce sounds. Most of those species are producing innately determined sounds, like the color of your eyes are innately determined. You can put lenses in to change the colors, but that's some kind of physical modification going on separate from the brain. And so this ability to produce learned sounds is an essential component of spoken language, but not the only one, right? But without the vocal learning, you won't have spoken language. Now, language broadly and speech. In the traditional linguistic sense, many people will say speech and language as if they're two separate things. In our everyday experience as people, as citizens of this planet, when people say language, they're thinking of speech. They're thinking of perceiving it and producing it. They're not thinking of sign language, writing, and so forth. And so why is that the case? Now, people argue with me on this, but I'm going to say it. When you look in the brain and look at what brain cells, what circuits are being activated when we speak, and then when we express language through speech, through gesture, through facial communication, and so forth, really what I think is going on is that there isn't a separation really between speech and spoken language. All the grammatical rules, the syntax, all of that is using the same brain areas that are responsible for producing the sounds. All right. I don't see a distinction there. For gesturing, like sign language, now some will disagree with me as well, but I believe in the data that I see is that those brain regions are directly adjacent to the brain regions that are controlling the voice. And they're using similar grammatical rules and so forth in those brain circuits in a parallel fashion that the spoken language circuit uses. So what I think is going on there evolutionarily is that our brain, our ancestors' brain, and the brains of some animals already have a lot of complex processing for syntactic-like structure of their behavior. And what happened to the spoken language circuits, once vocal learning evolved, that new brain circuit adapted what was already pre-existing.
0: I'm fascinated by that idea. I've been wondering about other aspects of the brain that must have had to develop in parallel or in some kind of feedback loop with these other neuropathways.
1: Yeah, that's right. So there's this idea that the language circuit sort of evolved totally de novo as a separate language module in the brain, commanding everybody else what to do, and that it's sort of autonomous. I totally disagree with that.
0: So you raised some interesting issues as well. One is the motor aspect of speaking and controlling your voice or speaking sign language, and then the structure of grammar, which also is built in. I think we all know that new dialects crop up and develop with languages, but they have their own grammar that has to be adhered to as well.
1: Yes.
0: You can tell if you're not using slang properly.
1: Yes.
0: And you're
1: yes.
0: laughed at because you're making mistakes. So can I see neurologically or biologically a difference between the motor function aspect of this versus the concept that there's a grammar built in as well?
1: Yeah. And there are two parts to the answer itself. That is, I think that the spoken language brain circuits is basically in an advanced motor pathway, controlling movement of the larynx, of the lips, of the jaw, and so forth. Not that dramatically different from other motor pathways for learning how to dance, learning how to walk, learning how to fly in birds. So I think it's essentially an advanced motor learning pathway. And I say that because we and others have found evidence that the vocal learning pathways, we can also call them spoken language pathways, in their analogous regions in other species that learn how to imitate sounds, is embedded within a motor pathway that controls body movement. It's not embedded in the visual system. It's not embedded in the auditory system or hearing. It's embedded in movement systems of the brain.
0: Literally where it is in the brain.
1: Literally positioned physically in more frontal lobe areas. The circuit for the production part of the sounds is more distributed to the front part of the brain in humans and mostly in the other species we've looked at. So a lot of people, when they hear movement control about the brain, they automatically assume that the other stuff like grammar and syntax, all the rules that go with controlling those sounds are all somewhere else in the brain in some higher level cognitive areas. I disagree with that. I think they're actually embedded too in the motor system, being fed, yeah, by some of these other areas for perception. But I don't think the motor systems that control body movement and sound are so primitive.
0: Fascinating. Now, there are a number of species that don't have language in the way that we do, but that are capable of what you're calling vocal learning. Mm-hmm. Can you tell me a little bit more about some examples of those species?
1: Yes. So among us mammals, the advanced vocal learners would be us humans, of course. Bats, who sing ultrasonic vocalizations in a range that we can't even hear for their learned sounds.
0: And that's different from the echolocation.
1: That's different from the echolocation. That's right.
0: So it's a form of communication. It's not just a map of the space.
1: No. These are learned sounds that they use for various reasons other than trying to find where the wall is at, you know. So bats, the cetaceans, basically those are whales and dolphins. All right. And dolphins are just basically small whales, and pinnipeds like sea lions and elephants. The elephants are disputed, but there's some evidence. You know, I mean, there are some elephants who are imitating human speech sounds, but they put their trunk in their mouth and they move their mouth in order to make the sounds as opposed to do it voluntarily to control human speech production. So those are mammals. And then there are three bird groups, the songbirds like canaries and starlings and so forth, parrots, like an African gray parrot, and hummingbirds of all species. They're the smallest birds around, and they're also vocal learners.
0: That's an amazing range from birds to aquatic mammals. Mm-hmm. And are all of these different species having a common source to their ability to demonstrate vocal learning?
1: No, that's the surprising thing, is that all of these species, all five mammals and the three birds that I named, they appear to have evolved this ability of vocal learning independently of a common ancestor having it.
0: Really?
1: Yes.
0: That's kind of amazing.
1: Yeah. So we call it parallel evolution or independent evolution.
0: That just strikes me as huge.
1: Yes, it does.
0: I think that's good for astrobiology, that if there are other species that crop up, that language might be a natural part of the process.
1: That thought came to me, and just jumping a little ahead here, we and others found that the brain circuits, at least the species that have been looked at, also are convergent. You know, there are differences. Each lineage has evolved something different than the other, but a lot of the brain circuitry and the underlying genetics is convergent.
0: Wow.
1: And when we made those discoveries, I was thinking, this has got to be some type of suggestion that life could evolve multiple times in a similar way on some other planet.
0: Amazing. And why do you think that, you know, bats and whales share this in common?
1: Yeah, there's so many theories about why the language evolved, or even why the vocal learning evolved, and what's selected, and why isn't it more common, and so forth. And no one really knows. I mean, you know, Steven Pinker thinks sexual selection or some kind of advanced ability for communication and survival. I think that there's something selecting for it, and there's something selecting against it. And they may be more simple than you think. I think the fundamental thing selecting for the ability to imitate sounds is sexual selection, that is, mate attraction. When vocal learners tend to produce their variety of sounds and try to use it to attract a mate, the more diverse your vocal repertoire, the more likely you're going to attract mates. How do you get a diverse repertoire? You learn how to imitate sounds, and you also steal sounds from the environment, like mockingbirds do or African gray parrots do. So that's what's selecting for it. What's selecting against it? I think that a diversity of sounds not only maintains the auditory perception of the listening animal of your own species, but also of the predators. Right? So the auditory system of predators is going to have a harder time habituating to this sound diversity that you're trying to advertise from the top of a tree somewhere. So you're more likely to be eaten and not survive.
0: So that's not a good thing. It works in the wrong direction.
1: So then you ask why humans and dolphins and elephants and parrots and so forth. I think that, you know, most of the vocal learning species are either near the top of their food chain, or they're vocalizing in a high pitch range, like bats, where many other species can't hear them. And it turns out we've done some phylogenetic studies to show that songbirds and parrots were descended from apex bird predators. that are now extinct, but those were their ancestors, and maybe they were evolving this ability during that time, and now have held on to it.
0: So they're not so afraid, because they're at the top of the food chain.
1: And hummingbirds are pretty fast.
0: Right.
1: Those are my thoughts.
0: So a bat communicating, can they learn what a whale's trying to say? Can a whale learn what a hummingbird is trying to communicate?
1: Yes and no. And the reason why I say yes is that you do have species, more likely closely related species. Like you can take a zebra finch and raise it with its cousin species, Bengalese finch, and the zebra finch young animal will pick up the Bengalese finch song. Not as good as a Bengalese finch because there are physical differences in its larynx and so forth. And even some of the brain circuitry may impose some limitations. But you can get species imitating other species sounds being fostered, basically. Not only cross-fostered in your own species, cross-fostered with another species. All right. And vocal learners will pick up those sounds. And they will communicate in whatever way they can, you know, not as good as your own species. Now, the reason why I say no is that, you know what, it's even hard for us humans to understand another language if we're not growing up with it, it's particularly a language that's phylogenetically distant from the language you grew up with. And so just plopping me in the middle of a population of people speaking a different language is going to be a lot of effort.
0: Very challenging.
1: Yes, yeah.
0: And we see that it hardens with age.
1: That's right, yes. So we have these critical periods for vocal learning abilities. That's why we can learn how to imitate sounds at a younger age, before puberty, before we get this hormone surge. Afterwards, the brain settles in and it makes it harder. Not impossible, but harder in all the vocal learning species.
0: Now, we've been talking about language, and I want to emphasize that a lot of your work is on birds. Mm-hmm. And in particular, as you've said, not all birds are vocal learners. You've mentioned the songbirds, the parrots, and the hummingbirds. What sets them apart? Do we know why, even if their ancestry is in this apex predator, why only some of them, these three categories, develop vocal learning?
1: Yeah, beyond what I was saying as a selection for and against that I don't know, but I can say in terms of the brain regions that control this behavior, what's remarkable is that all three of those bird groups have exactly seven brain structures connected in a similar network pattern in the brain that controls the syrinx in birds. And they have genetic differences inside the vocal brain regions that differ in what we call gene regulation. So the up and down regulation of protein products, okay, of certain genes that control connectivity, that control how fast the neurons communicate with each other and so forth. We find differences in those brain regions in the same way in all three of the bird groups, even though they're not closely related to each other.
0: Fascinating.
1: But there are other interesting correlations that all the vocal learners share, or at least some of them do, right? One is we found that the more advanced the vocal learning ability they have, the more advanced they are at problem solving, indicating there probably is some relationship between some other cognitive abilities and vocal learning and language. It's usually been an assumption, but we actually found this at least among songbirds recently. And another one is that all vocal learners seem to have their juvenile periods of life extended. They go through this altricial kind of growth where they have to be cared for by parents. They're not like where they're born like a chicken and can walk right away. So I think that is happening because it's necessary to be young with adults for a period of time to pick up the culture, to pick up the learned repertoire of vocalizations. And then an unexpected one, but you know, one discovered about a decade ago, is that only vocal learning species can learn how to dance. And that is to synchronize body movements to a rhythmic beat in music.
0: Wow. Is that the connection with the motor function aspect? What do they call that? Synesthesia? When you mix your senses? So why would listening to something make you want to move your body? We don't walk up to paintings and start dancing.
1: Yes, yeah, very. I wonder if there's somebody who does that. But that's a good one.
0: Yeah.
1: So I think what's going on there is that the larynx is the most rapidly firing muscle in the entire body. You need very good, tight auditory integration from your ears to the brain to integrate it with the brain pathways that control the larynx. That tight integration of sound and movement for the larynx, I think, then basically contaminate the rest of the brain. in vocal learners to now get tight integration between sound and not just muscle of the larynx, but muscles of the rest of the body. And now we can control our body movements to sound in more advanced ways than the non-vocal learning species.
0: So does rhythm itself or pitch play an important part in language? You seem to be saying that it does.
1: Yeah, in some societies, there isn't really much of a distinction between singing and dance. The two might go hand in hand, and that would be consistent with a shared evolutionary history there. Others think that actually dance itself can be a form of communication and was a form of communication in early cultures. And by the way, I was once a dancer myself, so this excites me, another reason why I do this. So maybe there's some kind of connection there.
0: I have wanted to ask this for quite a while. Parrots, are they understanding human language, and to what extent, or are they simply emulating a sound?
1: Yeah, parrots, you can teach them to understand meaning of human words. Irene Pepperberg's work is the most famous for this. A lot of people just assume that these animals, whether they're vocal learners or not, just rambling off with random sounds with no meaning and so forth, right? It's really hard to think that nature was built that way, you know, just does these things randomly for no reason at all. In fact, what I think is going on is that, you know, from studies of vervet monkeys, Seyfarth and Cheney showed this a while ago, is that there's these certain alarm calls that would mean an eagle in the sky or a snake on the ground to these animals in Africa. And if you play these sounds through a speaker, you'll see them look up for an eagle, look on the ground for a snake. So these are species that are producing innate vocalizations. So already, even without vocal learning, they have understanding of the meaning of sounds that they pass on culturally from one generation to the next. So I think meaning and sounds came before spoken language.
0: I wonder if pre-Homo sapiens also had this. Is mm-hmm. there any sense that Neanderthals were also using vocal learning? Is that something we suspect to be the case?
1: No, I was just watching the Neanderthal documentary on Netflix yesterday. But what they were saying and what I've been believing, you know, from our own work, is the more and more you study Neanderthals, the more and more you really question whether they're a separate species or more or less like a hybrid kind of species where you're in that gray zone where you're starting to speciate, you haven't quite become distinct that you can't breathe anymore. And I think that's where Neanderthals were. Now, then the question becomes, yeah, they have different facial features, but still, of all the species out there, they're the closest looking to us, right? Well, what does that mean in terms of the brain and speech? Well, fortunately, people have recovered DNA from Neanderthal bones. It's not as good quality as a living human, but it's still decent enough quality that you can get a good proportion of the genetic code of Neanderthal sequence completed. And all the genetic differences that we thus far have seen in humans that are in genes correlating with the presence of language, we see in Neanderthal as well. So I wouldn't be surprised if Neanderthals and our human ancestors that were living at the time were speaking to each other. It could have been much simpler than what we have now, both biologically and culturally, but I wouldn't be surprised. I mean, it's hard for me to believe that's not the case.
0: I could go on about that for a while. Now, one of the projects that you've been pursuing aims to neuroengineer song into birds that are typically songless, like pigeons, for example. I'd like to know how this is done and what the project's revealing.
1: So from the technology standpoint, we know that some of the circuitry of the brain that controls learned vocalizations is different than other species. And actually, we're finding more of it. It may not exactly be a difference that's categorically different, binary, yes or no. Some of the circuitry is, let's say, very weak in mice, but very robust connection in humans and songbirds and parrots. And one of the ones that we've been focusing on that's different in this way is the connection that goes from the cortical regions of the brain to the brainstem neurons that control the larynx. Mm-hmm. All right. In us humans and songbirds and parrots, there are hundreds of wires, basically, that go from the cortex that control those motor neurons that control the muscles for speaking, right, or singing in these birds. Whereas for many decades, it was thought that mice and some other mammals had zero connections. It didn't even have that cortical region. We found that mice actually do have a rudimentary structure of what we see in our speech circuits, just very primitive, so to speak, in its connectivity and its development. And so what we're trying to do is take some of those convergent genetic differences that we see in all the vocal learners looked at to date and change those genes to be a similar way in the mouse brain to test the hypothesis that these genes form that special connection or enhance that special connection in others. If we are able to genetically modify this one important connection, I don't think we're going to get a full-blown mouse that's speaking like Mickey Mouse or anything like that.
0: Yeah, I'm worried the rats in Central Park are going to start like yelling at the tourists or something.
1: That's right, yes. But I think we'll get a step closer. That's my prediction.
0: So you're going to reveal something about the understanding of the biological basis regardless.
1: That's right. That's 50 years or more of people hypothesizing the importance of such a connection difference to vocal behavior. So this will help us understand the principles of the molecules that are setting up these brain circuits in studies that we can't do with humans. And we're trying to do it with the non-human species that you can study in the laboratory, like a mouse, because there's so many advanced genetic tools that have been developed for them.
0: I want to ask about the tools. I'm unclear in understanding when you're talking about a molecular level, if you're talking about epigenetics, turning certain things on or off, or if you're actually grafting genes from another species into the DNA.
1: Actually, both, right? Because I think both are different, where the actual genetic code of mostly regulatory regions, so regions that tell a gene to make more of it or make less of it, right? I think that there's a difference there in those regulatory regions that influences an epigenetic difference on those same regions.
0: So you can manipulate that at a molecular level.
1: That's right, yeah. Mm-hmm. And so this would involve grafting parts of human genes into the mouse. What would be good for us as scientists and society to have in a mammalian species that you can work with in the laboratory to study brain circuits involved in speech disorders, autism spectrum disorders associated with communication, and so forth. Since mice don't have these more advanced circuits, we can't use them. We have to rely on the birds. And the birds have been very insightful for us, but their brain structures are different. And we're never going to make a bird as a close model to human as a mammal. That's one reason that's also motivating for us is can we make a mouse model for communication disorders and then figure out how to repair them?
0: Now, we've talked about this feedback loop and the connection between language and problem solving. If you succeed in wiring with greater multiplicity between, as you said, the cortex and maybe some of the motor aspects of the brain, will the mouse have to necessarily develop greater problem-solving skills?
1: At face value, I don't think it's going to be a simple correlation because we're trying to specifically focus on the pathways involved in vocal communication and not change the whole brain circuitry. Yeah, if we put a gene in the whole genome, we might affect something, but we see hundreds of genes that differ in humans relative to the other species.
0: So it wouldn't be that in a specific mouse, it suddenly grows new parts of the brain. That's not genetically possible, but it would have to be in some sense in the germline passed down, and then it could allow generations of these mice.
1: Well, they start selecting upon each other. You know, we get them started.
0: Yeah, the chatty ones, right? Reproduce more often.
1: That's right, yes, yeah. But, you know, this correlation between vocal learning and problem solving, it gets us the closest to think that, yeah, having this advanced form of communication made us humans a more sentient, advanced species, more intelligent, and so forth. I've been describing vocal learning kind of like a binary trait. But if you really look carefully, you find that it's more continuous. All right, it's not all or none.
0: I was exactly going to ask you that, whether it was a discrete jump to language or if there was a continuum. And if there is a continuum, are we undervaluing other animals' capacities to understand because they don't demonstrate every aspect of language?
1: Yes, my answer is yes to all those questions, and that it is not a discrete jump to get to spoken language. I think it's like a step ladder function where you have a jump and then you stay there and you have another jump and you have another jump, but there are small jumps and those small jumps add up to a continuum among species. But the continuum doesn't necessarily have to be phylogenetically linear. What I mean by that, just because a species is related to you, like a chimpanzee, doesn't mean that the chimpanzee ancestor was more primitive or more advanced. Because of this parallel evolution I described earlier, parrots can imitate us in ways that chimpanzees can't. All right. And so there's a continuum out there amongst species that is not all genetically related according to the family tree. It's partly related to the family tree, partly related to how the environment influenced the evolution of that species.
0: So who do we communicate with more effectively, the chimpanzee or the parrot?
1: That's a good question. You know what? That's one thing I don't really have an answer for.
0: That's an experiment.
1: I'm going to be biased and I'm going to say, put it this way, vocally, we'll communicate better with a parrot. Gesturally, with the hands, we'll communicate better with a chimpanzee. And why is that the case? Well, obviously, because the parrot can learn hundreds of learned vocalizations, right? Some species can go over 1,000, right? Whereas the chimp can't. But the chimpanzee can learn to do sign gestures and can understand those words. And so you can communicate with limited sign language, if you want to call it, with a chimpanzee.
0: You've mentioned sign language a couple of times, which is fascinating to me. I spoke sign language with my close cousin when we grew up, but it was signed English. It was the grammar of English. And when she got older and started going to deaf schools, she spoke a different grammar, right? American Sign Language, mm-hmm. which I find really hard to follow. And so how much is sign language truly a language, which, I mean, I'm very biased. I've seen every evidence in the world that it's truly a language. And in what sense is it a representation of speech?
1: Yeah, that's really a good question. And there are definitely people studying this. And so I think sign language is a language. It's a form of learned communication that involves movement, but not the movement of the larynx. Although I wanted my colleagues to separate out the difference between moving the oral musculature and signing to try to pull apart what's going on in the brain with those two behaviors. When I talk to people who study sign language, they say it's almost impossible. It's hard to not move the mouth and sign at the same time. And so I think because of that, there is a connection behaviorally and evolutionarily in speech and signing in humans. What's interesting is when you teach gorillas and chimpanzees to sign, I don't see good evidence that they're moving their oral musculature. And so in them, maybe it's not as connected evolutionarily, but in humans it is. But that would mean that the oral movement part in humans came after the signing. And why might that be the case? It goes back to what I was saying earlier. The brain pathways for producing spoken language are embedded in brain pathways controlling learned movement, including, I believe, signing. Some people say they actually intertwine. And I think this happened by a whole brain pathway duplication, where the whole motor learning circuitry that controls the gesturing and other body movements, right, replicated itself and got connected to the vocal organs. And this is also partly why they're connected.
0: Interesting, because you've also mentioned understanding disorders in human beings and how to address certain disorders. So it's my understanding that about 8% of children in the U.S. have some speech disorders or issues related to swallowing, which is connected. More than 3 million Americans stutter. How is your work relevant to human disorders, both the study and also the treatment?
1: Yeah. So this is why actually songbirds have been funded by the National Institute of Health as a model for not only studying the basic science of speech, but also disorders. And what's interesting is because of the convergent genetic changes we see in humans and songbirds and parrots as well, the underlying genes and brain circuitry, when something happens that's wrong with them, right, you get a similar disorder. So convergent function is associated with convergent disorders. An example is the most famous gene is FOXP2, discovered by a colleague of mine, Simon Fisher, and others. This gene is one of those regulatory genes that modifies the expression or the amount of protein product of other genes in the brain that are involved in connections. And when this gene, one copy of it is disrupted in humans, those people have difficulty learning how to imitate speech. So their speech is very limited to a few words at a time. And even the words are hard to form, but they can understand speech well.
0: That must be frustrating.
1: That's right. Yeah. And so when you manipulate this gene in songbirds, you can get similar deficits in communication and learning and vocalizations. If you manipulate this gene in mice, what was interesting is that we got effects on the vocal behavior, just not as dramatic. So that was consistent with the continuum hypothesis. And so what I think is going on there is that old genes with us in vertebrates for millions of years have now become genetically modified to enhance these and make these novel brain circuits for vocal communication. And some of these old genes that even if you touch them a little bit and mess around with them a little bit, they have a dramatic effect on vocal communication in us, vocal learners, but not as dramatic effect on other behaviors.
0: Does this suggest that the path forward is gene therapy as opposed to, say, physical therapy?
1: Yeah, so I think both do work. Gene therapy is actually becoming not only possible, it's happening in humans. It's amazing. I wouldn't have said it before, but I'll say it now. I wouldn't be surprised at some point in the future, whether I'm around or not, we'll be having gene therapy for some type of speech disorders and physical therapy on top of that. So speech is a heavily controlled genetic behavior, but it's also a culturally controlled behavior. And if you practice, you can overcome some of the genetic handicaps.
0: You mentioned that you were once a dancer. Did being a dancer spark your scientific interests?
1: I won't say being a dancer sparked my scientific interest, but being a dancer prepared me to be a scientist. I now realize that the discipline that I learned as a dancer in terms of practicing until you make it perfect, failing a lot before you succeed, it's not quite a 9-to-5 job, being creative, all of these things is really what a scientist needs to be. And so whenever I have some dancers or passionate artists who want to join my group, I know they're prepared.
0: They have what it takes. I've always wanted to know if being a great dancer or being a great singer is more in the mind or more in the instrument, the body.
1: Yeah, I think it's a combination of three things, right? It's the mind and the body working together. I don't think everybody's vocal cords is the same. Everybody's brain is not the same. Just like we're diverse people in terms of height, color, and so forth, you know, there's diversity in our body and our brains as well. However, that doesn't mean automatically it's going to make somebody a great singer and somebody else not. There's one thing also controlled by the mind that you really need to be great at almost anything, discipline, right? And you need that discipline to really perfect your instrument, whatever part of that body is going to be, to do well at it. That discipline, who knows, it could be genetically controlled as well. And so I'm going to say that's the ultimate part, is the discipline.
0: And a question that we like to ask at the Joy of Why is, what about your research brings you joy?
1: Oh, that makes sense. The Joy of Why. Yes. Yes. I'm one of those people that really just like learning. And it's one reason why I went into science, because I'm always learning something new. I'm always involved in learning something new, involved in discovery. I believe my science and scientists in general, we're doing good for the planet. We're doing good for society. I know there's a lot of science advancements that led to toxins in the environment that cause cancer. I don't like that, you know, but I know we scientists also can do something about that. My mother always told me when I was growing up, do something that has a positive impact on society. And I felt I can do that best as a scientist. And so I get joy out of just knowing that I'm helping, you know, that what I'm doing someday is going to be helpful to somebody. I'll just add one thing, because you're an astrophysicist. Once I decided I was not going to be a professional dancer, although I still dance, I was going to be a scientist. Then I was considering the origins of the universe was my interest, or how the brain works. And a number of years later, I've been getting invitations to astrophysicist conference, American Society, something like that for astrophysicists. And I'm like fascinated by the common interest here of advanced behavior and language and evolution and what astrophysicists are interested in. So I'm hoping that our conversation together here is a sign of more of a marriage between those two fields.
0: I love the idea of working on a biology project now and then. It's become such a fascinating field with the advances in genetics. I can see why there's that comparison. It reminds me of the Emily Dickinson poem, which I'm probably going to butcher, but it's something like, the mind is wider than the sky because the one contains the other with ease and more besides. Thank you so much, Eric. We've been speaking with neuroscientist Eric Jarvis. It's been such a pleasure to have you. Thank you for joining us.
1: You're welcome, and it's been great talking with you.
0: Thanks for listening. If you're enjoying The Joy of Why and you're not already subscribed, hit the subscribe or follow button where you're listening. You can also leave a review for the show. 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The Joy of Why is produced by PRX Productions. The production team is Caitlin Folds, Livia Brock, Genevieve Sponsler, and Merritt Jacob. 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Samir Patel is Quanta's editor-in-chief. Our theme music is from APM Music. Julian Lin came up with the podcast name. The episode art is by Peter Greenwood, and our logo is by Jackie King and Christina Armitage. Special thanks to the Columbia Journalism School and Bert Odom Reed at the Cornell Broadcast Studios. I'm your host, Jana Levin. If you have any questions or comments for us, please email us at quanta@simonsfoundation.org. 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

0: This is Bird Note. As a kid, artist David Shepherd would sketch all the flora and fauna he saw. His true love was for plants. But when he moved to Hawaii to study botany, he realized
1: Hawaii is special because its main character is birds. Birds were the dominant species in terms of animal life. And so all the plants really co-evolved with the birds. You can see that in just how specific the beaks of different species are to the shapes of the flowers here. And so that became part of my art.
0: David now designs aloha shirts featuring the native plants and wildlife of Hawaii. One design features the i'iwi, a Hawaiian honey creeper.
1: So the i'iwi birds dart from flower to flower to flower very quickly. Well, the Hawaiians saw this and they thought of the metaphor that it was like procreation, the metaphor for the health of the forest, because only in its procreation can it exist.
0: Then, hidden among the trees, David has drawn kahuli, or native land snails.
1: Their existence in the forest is special because if they were around, it was said that the forest would sing. And songs are also a very important element of Hawaiian culture because it's how things are passed on from generation to generation. It's how you communicate what the world is. So these snails are singing, right? And then you have the birds that are a symbolic of procreation. And so the combination is that this is Hawaii. This is the perpetuation of it.
0: See pictures of David's designs at our website, birdnote.org. I'm Mark Bramhill.
2: My name is Gail Montanez, and Kara is my granddaughter. She's 8 years old.
3: Hey, say hi.
2: She loves her videos.
3: Say hi.
2: She loves Barney and the Teletubbies and Sesame Street.
3: Sing the Caillou song. Dance the Caillou. Sing Caillou.
2: She's in a wheelchair, and she suffers from seizures, heart condition. She has a rare chromosome disorder. It's so rare it doesn't have a name. And they only know of a few people in the world that have it.
3: You want to go over to the airport and look at the planes? Yay!
2: She loves to go outside and just look at the nature around us, watch the airplanes. We watch the airplanes take off and land. She'll clap and yell as each plane takes off and lands. A couple months ago, I was leaving the grocery store and I noticed the neatest three-seater swing. The cushions and canopy were a bright green, and I kept thinking to myself, I just really need to get that for Kara. She loves to swing. When I got to the store, you know, the swings were all boxed up, and this is a problem, is anything that's boxed up usually stays that way at our house. I asked a sales assistant if I could buy the swing set that was on display. When they put the swing in the back of my pickup, it miraculously just fit. I couldn't believe it. There we were. We had a bright red pickup truck. It was brand new. And here we had this emerald green swing, complete with a canopy. We looked like a traveling circus. As we pulled into our driveway, there came Pete. He gave me that look, the one that just says, "You never listen." He came over to help me take it out of the truck. But when he saw Kara's face, her face, she had the most excited look, and she was so happy about having the swing, he knew he couldn't be mad. So from now on, every afternoon when Kara's bus comes in, it comes in around 4 o'clock in the afternoon, her school bus. And I'm usually waiting for her with our soft drinks. I take her wheelchair over to the swing. Then I remove her harness and place her on the swing. The first thing I do is take off her leg braces. They are plastic, and in this Kansas heat, her feet sweat so bad. she's happy wherever she is if her leg braces are off. But out in that wind, when the wind hits her toes, oh, she's so excited. And then we start to swing. Oh, boy, that really does it. Then we start watching for the airplanes.
3: Oh, look, there's an airplane. Airplane, that's right.
2: We look at our horses, and then we start our swinging. Let's go out to the ball game.
3: Look it.
4: Dee Mae Roberts produced that story.
3: Can you sing us a song? Wait till the sun shines, Nelly.
5: This is Bird Note. Rosalie Barrow Edge famously said, "The time to protect a species is while it is still common." She was one of the 20th century's most outspoken advocates for birds and the creator of the world's first refuge for raptors. In the U.S., birds of prey were once fair game for farmers and sport hunters who believed that raptors were a threat to livestock. In 1929, Pennsylvania was one of several states that offered a cash reward for every goshawk killed. That drew bounty hunters to the Appalachian Mountains, where migrating eagles, falcons, and hawks died by the thousands. When Rosalie learned of the slaughter, she spearheaded a campaign to lease and later buy a ridgeline hunting ground that locals called Hawk Mountain. In 1934, newly hired game wardens made certain that raptors were no longer hunted for sport, but counted for science. Today, Hawk Mountain Sanctuary attracts hundreds of researchers and volunteers who work to ensure that birds of prey remain a common sight. For Bird Note, I'm Ariana Rimmel. This episode is dedicated to the memory of Nancy Nordhoff, whose legacy of tenacious support for environmental conservation and opportunities for women will last for generations to come.
0: This is Bird Note. Ornithologist and poet J. Drew Lanham often writes about his experience as a Black man in the outdoors, both the joy of being in nature and the racism he faces in the field. Sometimes that's led him to bird in places that others might overlook. And one time, looking for sparrows inspired a poem celebrating these little brown birds.
6: Sparrow envy. Were I the sparrow, brown-backed, skittish, and small, I would find haven in thorniest thickets, search far and wide for fields lain fallow, treasure the unkempt, worship the unmown, covet the weed-strewn row. I would slink between sedges, chip unseen from brambles, skulk deep within hedges, and desire the ditches grown wild. I would find great joy in the mist-sodden morning, sing humble pleas from the highest weeds, and plead for the gray days to stay.
0: 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I'm Mark Bramhill.
7: It was white, kind of chalky white.
8: It was grayish. It was grayish white.
9: It looks like dirty snow.
10: A little rosy bit on top.
11: It was on the news one night, and I had to go. So I drove down there right then. I just stopped whatever I was doing. I got in my car, and I drove down there.
8: And I walk all the way there. Everybody was running that way. The Virgin Mary, they said, appears in the wall of underneath the bridge of the Kennedy Expressway.
12: You see exactly the Virgin over there. The head and the body, completely.
11: I had no question in my mind about it that that's what it was.
13: It was obvious.
8: They call it the Virgin Mary of Kennedy Expressway. Kennedy Virgin, they call it, really. Kennedy Virgin.
13: The Virgin Mary of the underpass.
14: Our Lady of the underpass.
12: The Virgin of the Brick.
11: It's the bridge at Fulton where the Kennedy goes over top. It's got to be a good 100 yards cross.
13: As cathedral-like as you can possibly get for being underneath a 8-lane expressway. It's loud, constant.
7: It isn't just something you're seeing. It's something you're feeling because of all the noise.
11: Normally that noise from that traffic would have probably been overwhelming. I didn't even pay attention to it. I was just so entranced by this image.

0: And I said, it couldn't be. And then I realized, oh my God, what's the matter with me? God is with us.
1: I say, oh my God, it's the Virgin we had.
0: People were taking a lot of candles all over, a lot of flowers and candles. And it was beautiful to see the faith of the people.
2: There was reverence there.
0: I always thank God and thank Mayor Daley. I don't know why I say Mayor Daley, because he was the only mayor. That he gave permission to do that with flowers and pictures.
3: I see it. It's a stain on the wall.
2: There was a stain. The shape that the stain took, that goes beyond a stain. Something happened here.
4: I think a person put it up.
0: If someone put that in there, probably God permitted. If he put it there, it's because God permitted.
4: After all these years, people still put candles and flowers.
2: It's going to probably be remembered forever.

Miracle in Gray and White was produced by Katie Clarkson and is an official favorite from the 2012 Third Coast Short Talks Challenge. 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You can hear all 180 Short Talks and more than 1,000 other stories at thirdcoastfestival.org.

his bird note. In the darkness of a northern forest, the hooting of a boreal owl. This is the male owl's song. These staccato notes can continue for more than an hour and carry for more than a mile. Boreal owls have a large head rimmed in black, yellow eyes, and dark plumage speckled heavily with white.

heavily with white. They're highly adapted to hunt in the North's long hours of winter darkness. One ear opening in the skull is set high, and the other much lower, an asymmetry that helps pinpoint the sound of tiny rodents under the snow. They have a pronounced disc of feathers around their faces that funnels sound to the ears. Boreal owls can plunge their talons through inches of snow-covered ground to capture small mammals like voles. In most birds of prey, females are bigger than males. Boreal owls are an extreme case, with females sometimes twice the weight of their mate. Greater size lets females take on larger prey than males, so they don't compete as much for the same meal. On a moonless spring night, the songs of boreal owls echo across Alaska and Canada, and from Scandinavia to Siberia. For Bird Note, I'm Michael Stein. This episode is sponsored by Gary and Elizabeth Kennedy Ketchison to honor the mystique and magnificence of owls.

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2: The combination of a stalled frontal boundary and a tropical disturbance will lead to periods of showers and thunderstorms as we continue through the week. The heaviest rain will fall south of US 82, with amounts of 5 to 10 inches possible through Saturday. North of there, amounts of 1 to 3 inches will be possible. Flood watches are in effect for central and south Mississippi. In the Boonville area overnight, increasing clouds, lows in the upper 60s. A lingering shower or storm, then cloudy in Starkville overnight with lows in the upper 60s. And in Macomb in south Mississippi, areas of fog with an isolated shower or storm overnight, lows in the mid-70s. I'm meteorologist Matthew Harding. 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

0: our earlier declaration of Florida back to the too close to cold.
1: He just has to carry one more state, and that brings him to 270 electoral votes.
2: Right. And statistically, in terms of the polls overnight...
3: I've loved this since I was a little kid.
4: Oh, me too.
3: Staying up late, watching those states get colored in. But today, I want to talk about the real presidential election. Elections, I should say. 51 of them, held on the first Monday after the second Wednesday in December.
5: We gather to follow through on the mandate given by the people on the first Tuesday after the first Monday in November.
6: Welcome, electors, guests, and students from around the state who are in attendance this afternoon.
7: It is an honor to greet our three electors,
6: and also for you electors who may be moving about the chamber. Please be mindful of the uneven flooring at various places.
8: I will now officially appoint the alternate election.
9: The votes are 10 votes, Donald J. Trump.
10: Well, the framers were very skeptical of democracy, frankly.

0: And so this is why they created this buffer. They didn't believe that the average person could get the job done in the voting booth.
1: That's Alvin Tillery, political science professor at Northwestern University. And I'm Nick Cappadice.
2: And I'm Hannah McCarthy.
1: And this is Civics 101, the podcast refresher course on the basics of how our democracy works. And we don't always mention that tagline, Hannah, but today I have to. It is not to address whether we are a democracy or a republic or a representational constitutional democratic republican federation. That's something I'll leave to political scientists. But today we are talking about a very specific, very intentional barrier to direct democracy, the Electoral College. How it works, why we have it, and its potential future.
2: Before you go through how it works, I want to go back to what Alvin said about the framers not being fans of democracy and wanting this buffer. Who even came up with the Electoral College?
0: Hamilton. The genius of the Constitution, the principal author of the Federalist Papers and star of Broadway musicals, is the one that that came up with the idea of the Electoral College. And Federalist number 68, he says explicitly that they need the Electoral College to prevent the mischief that would ensue from the masses voting for president.
1: And so the popular vote, which is the sheer tally of all the people who voted in the United States, does not determine the presidency. Our system ensures that smaller, lower population states still have a significant impact on who gets elected. And if a candidate gets 270 electoral votes, that's the magic number, 270, they become president.
3: The Electoral College, first of all, it's not a college, it's not a place. It is the process by which we formally choose the president.
1: This is Rebecca Dean. She's an associate professor of political science and department chair at University of Texas at Arlington.
3: When we go into the voting booth to choose either President Trump or the Democratic nominee in 2020, we're not actually voting for that person. We're voting for who that person's party have selected as a slate of electors.
2: This fact drives me crazy.
1: Which one?
2: That when I'm voting for a president, I'm not actually, my vote's like not actually for a president. That drives me crazy. It's for an elector. It's for a person. A person who isn't even on the ballot.
1: Yeah, this is that firewall between the people and the vote for president. In December, that person that you didn't think you were voting for will cast their vote, usually, we'll get into this later, boy howdy, usually for the candidate that won that state. It's a winner-take-all system. All the electoral votes in that state go to one candidate, even if the candidate won by the barest majority.
2: So who are the electors? How do they get picked?
1: Electors are usually chosen by their party at their state's nominating convention. Sometimes it's like more of an honorific position. Like Bill Clinton was chosen in 2016 to be a elector for the state of New York. So he cast his electoral vote for his wife, Hillary. The electoral vote in December, it usually takes place at the state house. And it could be just like 20 minutes or it can be like a whole day long affair with songs and speeches and bells and whistles and rickety-rackety.
2: Okay, and how many total electors are there?
3: So there are 535 electors, and that's exactly the same as the congressional delegation. So every state has two that represents the senators, and then they have as many as they have congressional districts. D.C. also gets three.
1: So the grand total is 538. For example, New Hampshire has two congressional districts. We have two members in the House of Representatives in Washington, D.C., so add that to our two senators, and we have four electoral votes. Now, California has 53 seats in the House, so it has, with its senators, 55 electoral votes.
2: But there are states who do it differently, right?
1: That's right, slightly differently, because Article 2, which is amended by the 12th Amendment, is what lays out the Electoral College. But the rules about who the electors cast their votes for, that's left entirely to the states. This winner-take-all system is not in the Constitution, which is why Maine and Nebraska are a little bit different.
3: And Maine and Nebraska do it kind of interestingly. The mechanism for allocating those electors is a reflection of both the state and the two congressional districts. So Maine and Nebraska both are fairly sparsely populated states, and they have two congressional districts. So the two electors that represent the Senate go based on the statewide popular vote. But then Congressional District 1, that elector representing that district goes for what that district voted for, and Congressional District 2 for how that person, how that district voted. It's kind of interesting.
2: And the determination of how many seats in the House a state has, that is based on population, right?
3: That's exactly right. So that leads to the next obvious conversation, which is the U.S. Census.
0: After every decennial census, we determine who lives where. We do a count, and some states lose seats in the House and others gain. And so the seats move around as population moves around.
1: And that number of House seats, it is capped at 435. It shall not raise or lower. The 2020 presidential election will use the electoral map based on the data from the 2010 census. We do a new census every 10 years in the U.S. And 2024 is going to be the first presidential election that apportions or assigns seats in the House and therefore electoral votes based on the new 2020 census. And according to projections from the election data services, New York's on track to lose two electoral votes, and Texas and Florida are going to get 3 and 2 votes, respectively.
2: Seriously?
1: Yeah. The population in the South is growing, and it has been for a long time. And now we come to what many consider one of the biggest critiques of the Electoral College, which is the question of who benefits the most from it. And Alvin said this has been an issue from the very start.
0: So that apportionment process, if you're a Southern slaveholder like Madison, counting your slaves who can't vote in that process is going to tip the scales of not only the House of Representatives, but also presidential elections to the Southerners. And this is why so many of our first 7 presidents, I think 4 or 5 of the first 7, are Southern slave-owning men, right? And so this is part of the benefit that they get. But that process of apportionment is one that we still live through today, one we're fighting about today.
4: Trump says he's working on a way to bypass a Supreme Court ruling and add a citizenship question to the 2020 census.
0: This is what Mr. Trump's citizenship question on the upcoming 2020 census is about. Well, if we can just count the citizens or add the question, that will lead immigrants from Latin America, Asia, and Africa to not enter their doors, to not enter correctly, and that will bolster the movement of seats away from them to white populations, white rural populations, and that's a good thing for the Republican Party.
2: Okay, is Alvin saying that the Electoral College continues to benefit one region or one party over another?
0: Yeah, I mean, it really is the power engine of the Republican Party today. It explains a lot of their behavior. They are a minority party. Fewer than a third of the voting age population identifies as Republican. But when you look at where those persons are dispersed geographically as a result of racial segregation and Jim Crow, it gives them a huge advantage in the Electoral College.
1: And of course, the reverberations of this is that it affects how presidential campaigns are run. And because we don't have a popular vote system, campaigning is a state-by-state business. During the run-up to the 2016 election, 375 of the 399 campaign events were in the same 12 states. And in the first 5 weeks of the campaign, 33 states were totally ignored.
2: All right, but if we did switch to a popular vote system, wouldn't that, like, totally revolutionize the way that we campaign in this country?
1: It would completely change how we campaign for president. It wouldn't even be in states. It would be in cities, high population cities. Candidates would spend all their time and ad power in New York, Los Angeles, Chicago, and Houston.
2: Now, going back to what Alvin said about how the Electoral College currently favors one party, is there any momentum to, if not abolish it, change how it works?
1: So abolishing it or changing it would require a constitutional amendment. So that's two-thirds of both houses. But It also requires 3/4 of all states to get on board, and I don't think that the 14 lowest population states would really get behind a movement to remove their electoral power. However, Rebecca told me that there is a roundabout way that the system is being altered as we speak.
3: Something that's very concrete that's going on is that a number of states have come together, and they're almost all Democratic Party-controlled states. They've come together and they've said, if we can get enough states that would constitute 270 Electoral College votes to agree, then our electors will choose the popular vote, the person who won the popular vote nationally, even if my individual state chose the other candidate. So in other words, they're trying to make the Electoral College moot, right? They're trying to make it inconsequential by saying, if we can get enough people who would, enough states whose electors would reflect this magic 270, then we pledge that our electors will go with the national popular vote.
2: Whoa. How many states have agreed to do this so far?
1: 15 states and Washington, D.C. So that's 196 electoral votes. And there's another workaround that hasn't so far really affected an outcome of an election, but it has certainly been in the news.
5: Hello, I'm Greg Jarrett. You're in the Strategy Room. A Republican member of the Electoral College, Christopher Suprin of Texas, is vowing to cast his vote against Donald Trump.
6: My name is Chris Suprin. I'm a paramedic, father and husband, and in 2016, I was the faithless elector from Texas.
2: Faithless elector.
1: A faithless elector. That is an elector who does not vote for the candidate that won in that state. So when the Senate certified the electoral count from Texas, Donald Trump did not get all the votes. Chris and another Republican elector had concerns about foreign interference in the election, and they voted for someone else.
7: It appears therefrom that Donald J. Trump of the state of New York received 36 votes for president. John R. Kasich of the state of Ohio received one vote for president. Ron Paul of the state of Texas received one vote.
6: I was told point blank on the floor of the State House of Representatives that my career would be over. I would never be able to work with the Republicans again. And at the same time, I was getting threats on Twitter saying, are you out of your mind? You can't possibly take this vote away from us. My children have been threatened. My wife's been threatened multiple ways. Literally 6 days after the vote, we spent Christmas in a La Quinta. So the repercussions were serious, that people were very unhappy. We were trying to, quote, undo the election.
1: So far in U.S. history, there's been 167 faithless electors. Though I have to add, 71 of those were from a very small amount of elections where the candidate had died before the Electoral College vote. But electors don't always have the choice to be faithless or faithful. 32 states have legislation that requires you to cast your vote for the state winner. And in most of those 32, your vote wouldn't even count. You're replaced by an alternate. This happened in 2016 as well. 3 would-be faithless electors were replaced. And there is disagreement, Hannah, as we speak, among the circuit courts on whether or not this is constitutional. And the Supreme Court is deciding right now whether or not it's going to hear the case. This could forever alter the legality of the faithless elector. And when Chris was explaining his thoughts to me on the role of electors, he referenced where we started, the words of Alexander Hamilton.
6: Well, as a faithless elector, I obviously endorse the view of Federalist 68 that electors are not an accounting procedure. If they were, there would be no need to have people assigned to those roles. And then electors should vote their conscience if, for some reason, they think their party gets it very wrong. If there's some cause that an elector feels bound that they need to vote for someone other than the candidate they are, quote, assigned to, I think they should vote that way.
1: There is a chance that in our lifetimes, the Electoral College will be, if not abolished, altered by state legislation to work a different way. So to finish up, I asked Alvin, what are the arguments for keeping it? What are the arguments for getting rid of it?
0: Well, the arguments for keeping it remain the arguments for putting it in place in the first place. It leads politicians running for president to not ignore states like, I don't know, New Hampshire, right, or Rhode Island, or Wyoming, Montana, places where populations are smaller. If you can win a good combination of those states with tiny populations, you don't have to spend all of your resources in New York, Illinois, California, and Texas, right? And so that's the argument for keeping it together. Arguments against it are that it has anti-democratic origins. But let's be explicit. The framers would be appalled by the way the Electoral College works today, right? The entire point for them was a bulwark against tyranny. The entire point for them was to have electors being faithless, right? Electors to be free agents. The point is that they would be electing people of high virtue that would be able to discern whether or not someone had the moral virtues and the sensibilities to lead the nation. And so this idea that we should have reforms to make it more democratic, I think that they would think that that's preposterous, right? And I think that on its face is the argument against it, that we are so far removed from a society with these notions, these ancient notions of virtue that were largely exclusionary, that we should just scrap it and let the people vote.
1: Should we keep it? Should we leave it? Should we scrap it? Should we bleep it? Tweet us. Tweet your argument for or against the Electoral College at Civics101Pod. Today's show was produced by me, Nick Capodice, with you, Hannah McCarthy. Thank you.
2: You're welcome. Our staff includes Jackie Fulton. Erica Janik is our executive producer and the only vote that matters.
1: Maureen McMurray majored in mischief at the Electoral College campus in Leominster.
2: Special thanks to Jeanette Senecal from the League of Women Voters and Brady Carlson for all of his presidential knowledge.
1: ABC, Brady. Always book Carlson.
2: Music in this episode by Chris Zabriskie, Kilo Kaz, Kariatida, Emily Sprague, Ikimashu Aoi, Patrick Patrikos, and this is Bad Snacks.
1: They're such bad snacks.
2: Bad Snacks.
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This is Bird Note. Rosalie Barrow Edge famously said, "The time to protect a species is while it is still common." She was one of the 20th century's most outspoken advocates for birds and the creator of the world's first refuge for raptors. In the U.S., birds of prey were once fair game for farmers and sport hunters who believed that raptors were a threat to livestock. In 1929, Pennsylvania was one of several states that offered a cash reward for every goshawk killed. That drew bounty hunters to the Appalachian Mountains, where migrating eagles, falcons, and hawks died by the thousands. When Rosalie learned of the slaughter, she spearheaded a campaign to lease and later buy a ridgeline hunting ground that locals called Hawk Mountain. In 1934, newly hired game wardens made certain that raptors were no longer hunted for sport, but counted for science. Today, Hawk Mountain Sanctuary attracts hundreds of researchers and volunteers who work to ensure that birds of prey remain a common sight. For Bird Note, I'm Ariana Rimmel. This episode is dedicated to the memory of Nancy Nordhoff, whose legacy of tenacious support for environmental conservation and opportunities for women will last for generations to come.

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4: I'm Craig Shank.
5: And I'm George Drake Jr. This is Everything Sounds.
4: At this point, we know at least one person that listens to Everything Sounds listens to us when they're having trouble falling asleep.
5: We're a total snooze fest.
4: No, not exactly. They claimed it's because we're calming and gentle.
5: Which I think is a bit of a stretch.
4: Especially when we're listening to you.
5: Oh, come on.
4: But this got us thinking about sleep and the process of falling asleep. Those moments right before you drift off. You're laying down in the darkness. You've got thoughts running through your head. You might hear a car in the distance. Your neighbor's dog starts barking. Maybe the air conditioning kicks on in your house.
5: And of course, that awful ringing in your ears.
4: Ugh, you're right, that's the worst.
5: But it seems like in the dark, when you don't have anything visual to distract you and you're not engaged with anything else, those noises seem to grab more of your attention than they normally would. And sometimes they even incorporate themselves into your dreams.
4: We're going to take you to a place in San Francisco that uses sound, space, and darkness to heighten your senses in a way that's similar to when you're going to sleep, but instead you're wide awake, and it's much more intense. It's all orchestrated by this man.
6: Well, I'm Stan Schaff, and I've been involved with my partner Doug McEachern in creating something here in San Francisco called Audium.
4: Stan's involvement with music used to be primarily as a performer. He played the trumpet in orchestras and bands, then he taught music in public schools and colleges, and he explored composition as well. And through his composition and performance, he started to think more deeply about his primary instrument.
6: Somewhere along the line, it's hard for me to go back when, seems like just yesterday, but I got very involved with writing and seeing what I could do experimentally, and I've always turned on with the elements of a color and sound and what sounds mean. And of course, the idea of space and the trumpet kind of go hand in hand, because if there's one instrument that's called on, even in traditional symphonic music, occasionally to go off away from the orchestra and play, that induced a thought to me, well, what about the distance between sounds? And so throughout the years, that became an intriguing idea, space and sound. What's the connection?
5: Audium is an outgrowth of Stan's interest in the way that sound interacts with the space where it exists and how it can be composed or performed. Audium first developed in the late 1950s and began as a series of concerts in the early 1960s. Stan was helped over the years by a guy named Doug McEachern, who designed one-of-a-kind equipment to control these performances.
4: Even though Audium's been around for decades, it's been through some ups and downs. Stan jokes that early on he was lucky if his mother-in-law would show up. Some nights he just had to go home because no one was there. But now, the generations seem to have caught up with him. A city like San Francisco in the present day is a perfect place for this work.
6: But I think what's going on now is that people are looking for new perceptions. We're kind of in a new age now. And people aren't hanging on to tradition in a clinging way. There seem to be willing to kind of explore. And of course, the nature of San Francisco, this is a rather free-wheeling city to begin with. But at the same time, the idea of new worlds and new possibilities is very much in the air now. And I think Audium is probably in that line.
5: It's evolved over time, and today it exists as a performance in a one-of-a-kind theater.
6: The entire environment here, from the time people enter to the time they leave, are also a part of the work. Matter of fact, in some respects, everything in the building is like a giant organism. I feel that the visual things, the lighting, the way the audience is seated in the environment itself, are all elements to be worked on in my work and how I deal with sound.
5: So as you buy a ticket, you start to hear sounds coming from the lobby. You wait in an area with some surreal art, projections, and lighting effects. All the while, different audio clips periodically play through speakers positioned throughout the space.
7: Some of the ideas you might have heard about, we've been
4: Eventually, the lights darken and Stan appears from behind a curtain to give his introduction. He lets you know that you're going to be in total darkness, but there are going to be markers on the floor to help guide you if you need to leave for any reason. He tells you about the structure of the show, two acts with a 5-minute intermission, and he lets you know that you can ask questions at the end. And naturally, he tells you to make sure that your cell phone is off for the duration of the performance.
1: If you have any cell phones or illuminated watches, please kill for the hour. Most helpful.
5: From there, you walk into the space. You notice speakers of all shapes and sizes around the room. And you also probably notice that the room itself is an unusual shape.
6: Many people think that it is a dome shape. It really isn't. All the walls are slanting for actually acoustical reasons as much as aesthetic. They're all slanting in to prevent what we call in acoustics no standing waves. It's a relatively small space.
4: Now, we'll spare you an incredibly in-depth physics lesson, but the simplest way we can explain this is basically standing waves can be created by sound reflecting off of parallel surfaces. Think of it as a sound wave traveling all the way across the room, bouncing off of a wall, then running back into itself on the way back. That collision causes the waves to combine, and that creates a wave that will cause some frequencies to be unintentionally more pronounced, and others will be harder to hear. So, back to the space itself.
5: Most auditoriums have rows of seats, you know what I'm talking about, but audience seats are in a spiral arrangement, and that aids in Stan's efforts to allow the audience to be more open to other features of the show.
6: And the seating is very important to us, too, because we want people to disorient themselves into, or give themselves permission to kind of just get wrapped up in this little spiral world, this galaxy, off into no man's land.
4: After you take a seat, you'll soon notice the lights slowly fading and everything goes black.
6: Early on, when we first started in, darkness was an absolute. Because we wanted people to explore their listening space.
4: Sitting there in the dark, you can't be drawn away by anything except the sound and your own imagination.
6: And so when you come to something like audium, you're kind of retreating back into something that's very primordial. And because when the lights go down and it's out, that gets you into a whole, there's no other place but your hearing. That's where you're at.

0: I recognize that all sounds have meaning, have structure, have emotional impact. It's just the moment that you have that sound might be organized that it takes on meaning. I mean, it's kind of like looking at a door. Ordinarily, if a door slams, you say, well, okay, it slams. But if it slams at certain times in our lives, it can have a heck of a lot of meaning in it. Well, audium sets you up in a way that any sound can then become something interesting.
1: So there you are, sitting in complete darkness, presumably with a few dozen total strangers, and the show begins. Then you start to really grasp what Stan mentioned. Any sound can and does become something interesting in audio.
2: Audio is the result of years of adjustments and ideas. The roots of audio isn't in the current building or anything even resembling a theater or auditorium. Stan started developing the concept a little bit closer to home, or actually in his home.
0: We started out literally in my own home, wiring up the place with several speakers so the sound would pop around. And it was just intriguing to us, the idea of what, when you move the sound, what happens to it? Does it change? Does it alter? Does the coloration of, set of tones, like a harmony, does it change the elements of what that feels like when you move it?
1: They started taking their idea, along with 8 or 9 speakers, into the world, and they've been dialing it in and expanding it ever since.
0: But then we learned by doing. When we did something, the audience, maybe people would come out and say, gee, I didn't get enough sound this way or that way. And so Doug and I would get together and say, well, how can we meet that need? I remember one time of someone was saying, well, I don't feel the sound in my face, or I want it to feel under me, and I want it all over. And so we adjusted our locations of speakers and I learned how to compose in certain ways of using panning devices in the studio. But then the board itself became the board that Doug built. I might add, this is the 8th board. I've done 8 major compositions. Well, this is the 8th board we've gone through. We're constantly adjusting that board to fit new ways of realizing the motion of sound under my fingers.
1: Stan says that his current console is a complicated series of switching and panning devices, and altogether involves 58 pages of schematics. Stan works with 4 tracks and distributes those tracks to the 176 speakers he's divided up into about 5 layers. Some speakers are under chairs, others are at ear level, some are in the walls, and even on the ceiling. And just to add another layer of complexity, Stan uses different types of speakers to accomplish different goals.
0: The speakers here are, we think of as instruments. And you'd be amazed at the quality of some of those are hardly hi-fi. But we use them more as almost like a filter network. So as I move the sound, I take advantage of really narrow frequency speakers. Some are folded horns, some are very almost tweeter-like, but they're used very carefully.
2: And don't forget, Stan is in complete darkness along with you while he's controlling the elements of the show. You might wonder how he can know what he's doing or where everything is if he can't see it. He thinks of the console like any other instrument.
0: It took a long time for me to really, literally, in the dark, memorize where everything is. But it's kind of like playing the piano. If you know how to play the piano, you can play it in the dark. You know, the layout of the keyboard and the like becomes instinctual. And that's the way the board is for me now. However, that being said, whenever I do a new work, I might, accentuate a little bit of light for myself. But there are ways of us lighting inside there so the audience is unaware of it.
1: Craig, at this point, surely there are some people that are thinking this might seem to be targeting a certain demographic.
2: What do you mean by that?
1: Well, think about it. Bright lights in the lobby, surreal sounds, enhancing sensory experiences. You see?
2: All right. Okay. Okay. You're thinking this is aimed at people that are interested in certain mind-altering substances.
1: I'm not judging. It's fine. I'm just saying it makes sense.
2: Actually, it doesn't.
0: In the beginning years, there were some difficulty with some people because of I happened to start, and I have nothing at all to do with it, during the time of the drug culture in San Francisco, the whole Haight-Ashbury thing was just beginning when we first started in, which had nothing to do with. And so, of course, we've had people come by that have been on stuff. And this doesn't work at all. Audium is not meant for that at all. Even a little wine is too much.
2: Audium does a good job of transporting you elsewhere without any help. And for some people, it might even go too far.
0: Some are off into the ethers. They go off into the world. Wow. So I was surprised me. And then others, as I said, can't wait to leave. It could be both ways. You know, I might say this in all honesty. This world is kind of an unusual one that some people might be a little bit uncomfortable with it. You know, the darkness is not everybody's cup of tea. Matter of fact, we don't allow children in because the darkness sometimes is a little bit frightening.
1: Regardless of whether a person's experience is positive or not, Audium will still make them feel something. It's one of the few performances where the space actually becomes an active piece of the composition, and it's also something that Stan would like to see more composers utilize in the future.
0: I've said to my audiences that come out here, you have music, you have melody, harmony, and rhythm, and now space. That's going to be in Harvard's Dictionary of Music and defined as an element in the compositional toolbox.
2: It's statements like that which make Stan and the Audium experience unique and endearing. There's always more to consider, new ideas to try, and something to look forward to.
0: It's an infinite world, you know, and particularly when you kick this doorway open, because it hasn't been tried. It's like you've suddenly discovered a whole new orchestral plane to work with.
1: Audium and Stan's approach can even lead you to learn something new about yourself. He's had audience members come back to Audium and tell him that it was a completely different world for them.
0: I have people always coming back here and as a remembrance, and they think one thing. Matter of fact, even people who hear the same work say, "Did you change the work?" I said, "No, you've changed."
2: You can find links to learn more about Audium on our website, everythingsounds.org. 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
1: In the year 2000, through vocational rehabilitation and the workers' compensation system, I was studying to be a court interpreter. I signed up to volunteer with the Lawyers Committee for Civil Rights in San Francisco. They emailed me about a Guatemalan woman seeking political asylum who had been severely abused by her husband and was seeking a pro bono attorney and interpreter. I said I would do it. Over several months, I would meet with Sandra Sandoval and Jill McInerney, the lawyer, in my Oakland art studio or in the city at the Lawyers Committee offices. Sandra's story was harrowing, and I started bringing a stack of clean bandanas to our meetings for when we cried. For years, I have wanted to tell her story. It is disturbing and sad, but also inspiring. Sandra has tremendous faith in God. She thanked God for helping her win her asylum case, but I said it was me and Jill who helped her.
2: A little ways from where the bus left us off, we passed some fields where they were plowing the earth. Soon we arrived at a fence where there were some dead trees and a horse, and I got scared. The man who had offered to help me cross the river said, "Don't be scared, it's just a horse. Just go through this fence," and he lifted up the barbed wire, and I went under it. Below that was the river. He began to inflate an inner tube, told me to leave my clothes on and to put my other things in a black plastic garbage bag. We got in the water, little by little, because it was very cold. He began to swim with one arm, pushing me with the other. When one arm got tired, he would switch, and that's how we crossed. That river is really wide. On the surface, it looks flat, but underwater, the current is turbulent.
3: Por arriba se ve manso. Pero por debajo va la corriente bien tormentosa.
2: You get in on one side and get out like 2 kilometers downstream. In the middle of the river, my heart was suddenly filled with a sense of peace, as though something was saying, "Keep going. Don't look back. Keep going." I think if I didn't have faith, the whole world would come crashing down on me,

0: Mi ex esposo, que me maltrataba física y psicológicamente.
1: I left Guatemala because I was abused by my husband, physically and psychologically. His behavior was aggressive towards me. I think the reason he was violent was because of the training he received. He attained the rank of caibil. In their survival training, all of them were made to eat dog meat and drink blood of chickens.
0: Y le dan de tomar la sangre de las gallinas.
1: I was fleeing from a horrible situation, from torture. The abuse started slowly and then got worse. My husband was aggressive towards me and the children, too. He would call me disgusting bitch and say that I was worthless. He'd say, look in the mirror. Today you look pretty, but tomorrow you'll look horrible and no one is going to love you. One time he grabbed me and he hung me with two, in Guatemala we call them cinchos, belts for your pants. He tried to kill me. He hung me from a beam in one of the rooms of our house. He had the belts really tight. When he left me alone, I was able to free one hand, then the other. I unbolted the door and ran away. Other times, he would grab me by the hair, throw me on the floor, and put his knees on my shoulders. One of those times, he put a knife to my throat. I was eating a piece of bread when he attacked me. I asked God for help in that moment, and I was saved by God's love.
0: Pero la mano poderosa de Dios me ayudó. Yo le pedí a Dios en ese momento.

0: I couldn't speak to anyone in my family, nor to strangers. I was alone, isolated in the house, and I couldn't go out. He always said I was garbage, worthless, good for nothing. When I had jobs in Guatemala, he would stalk me. I worked once in a cookie factory. He would wait for me at the entrance. My coworkers were also afraid of him. I sought help in the United States, and thank God I received it. In Guatemala, I tried to get help, but in my country, men are protected. Even if they are hurting someone, no one cares. My relatives knew about the abuse, but they couldn't get involved. I asked the police for help many times, but didn't receive it. Since my husband was in the special forces of the military, they were afraid of him too. He threatened the police also. I would go make a complaint, and they would ignore me.
1: Yo solo traje tres vestidos.
0: I left San Jose Pinula with three dresses, a pair of shoes, and a sweater in a plastic bag. I was nostalgic and wanted to go back, but knew I couldn't. I went to the bus station, rode two buses to Guatemala City. I had a map that showed me the places I would pass through. I got to the Mexican border. Before leaving, I ate some bananas. I just had coffee and bread as I traveled. Later, I met two women. They gave me oranges. When I got on the first Mexican bus, it was about 6 p.m. I was sitting in the middle of the bus when I saw a woman outside. She had long, curly hair. We call it pelo colocha. She was light-skinned, with rosy cheeks, and she was waving goodbye. I thought she was waving to someone else, someone behind me, so I turned around. There was no one there. She kept waving goodbye, goodbye. Tears were streaming down her cheeks. There was no one behind me. I felt like this was a sign telling me, keep going, keep going.

0: Pasé por Veracruz, Poza Rica.
1: 5 days I traveled through Veracruz, Poza Rica, Tampico to Reynosa, Reynosa to Tamaulipas. I was afraid to speak to anyone because they might know I was not from there. In a bus station, when two girls offered me some of their food, I said no. I couldn't tell them that I didn't like spicy food. They offered me a soda, and I said yes. That's how it started. By coincidence, we got on the same bus. We arrived at Reynosa, Matamoros at night. It was raining and cold. On the bus, I told them I was going to see a relative. I didn't want to tell them the truth because I had been told to watch out for Mexican immigration. They said, "You aren't going to see your relative. You're going to stay with us." I stayed with them for 2 weeks. I told them I was from Guatemala. They said they had suspected that. They helped me find someone who could take me across the border.

0: un día oí en la radio que iba a pasar esa ley. Entonces, haré el número de teléfono.
1: One day when I was already living in San Leandro, I heard on the radio that domestic violence would soon be considered grounds for asylum. I called the number that was announced on the radio. 2 weeks later, I had an attorney. I told her my story from beginning to end. That was very difficult. I sought asylum. It was a huge effort. Thank God I received it. My attorney and my interpreter fought resolutely for me. First, I got my work permit, then my legal residency. After 5 years, I applied for citizenship. I struggled to study all the questions, and thank God I passed. Now I'm a citizen of this country. I voted in the last election.
0: Sí, voté. Allá Dios y su conciencia de él, lo que el daño grandísimo que le hizo a sus hijos y a mí también.
1: My ex-husband has died now. I'm not happy about anyone dying, but in heaven, God and his conscience will instruct him about the tremendous harm he has done to the children and to me. Men and women both suffer from domestic violence. Sometimes because they feel ashamed, they keep quiet. Violence isn't just about hitting, it's also psychological. That's not okay because we are all human beings. Many times women are beaten repeatedly, but they say, I love him, I love him. They are hurting themselves and their kids too. I work now. I feel good, peaceful, safe. There have to be some good things in life. I have a good life. I've helped my kids, and I feel proud and happy to have fought for things without needing to have a man by my side.
0: Uno piensa ver a Dios en que ande en el aire o que ande no Dios.
1: Many people think they are going to see God in the air or something like that. I have seen him in these people, men and women, who have helped me along the way.

0: Special thanks to Catherine Allen and Carl Shillette.
1: There's this video. It's only a few seconds long, but it makes me smile every time I see it. In it, there's a group of people hula hooping.
2: Hands in the air. Call me.
1: Leading the crowd is Bernadette King, the queen.
3: Mm-hmm. Oh, that's what they call me, the queen of hula hoop.
1: Bernadette lives in the Fitzgerald neighborhood of Detroit. She got her first hula hoop a decade ago as a gift from a boyfriend. He's gone, but the hoops have multiplied. She uses so many that last summer she started making them herself using tubing from Home Depot. She bends it and crimps it, then she wraps each hoop in colored tape so they look like candy.
3: So these are all different sizes. These are the children's hula hoops because they're a little bit smaller. These are the largest hula hoops that I have, and those are for full-figure women.
1: Bernadette got so into hooping that she started taking her hoops to work with her. There's a photo on her wall.
3: That's me, hula hooping, and Henry Ford. We have recess. So I was just out there hula hooping with some people.
1: On her days off, she went to the park and took extra hoops with her, just to share her love of hula hooping with anyone who passed by.
3: There's men and women, boys and girls that like to hula hoop. There's a lot of seniors that like to hula hoop and can hula hoop. Once I fit them with the right hoop, oh, they're good to go.
1: And Bernadette, she got really good at it.
3: Sometimes I hoop with two hoops around my waist, sometimes two hoops around my hands. I've done up to three or four hoops around my waist.
1: Pretty soon, she was hooping more than an hour a day.
3: Oh, I must have lost about 20 pounds that summer.
1: Pounds she'd been struggling to shed since she was a teenager.
3: I remember I liked this boy. I had a crush on a boy. And I think somebody said he thought that I was cute, but I was a little pudgy. I was a little overweight. So I've done Weight Watchers. I fasted. I've done it all.
1: But then,
3: when I combined hula hooping with swimming, oh, it was on. I was very healthy and strong.
4: Now, I think maybe if we go this way.
1: Today, though, she's leaning on a stainless steel cane, the kind with four little feet at the bottom.
4: Let's fly, and then a few more steps.
1: By the time we'd climbed the stairs and settled in the empty apartment above hers, there were beads of sweat on Bernadette's nose and forehead. It's been 4 months since she was able to hula hoop.
3: This summer, it was just one of the hardest summers that I've ever had. And one day I woke up and my legs and my calves were just unbelievably sore, just stiff.
1: It got worse.
3: I remember I wasn't cooking. I could hardly clean the house. When I would get home from work, I would just come in the house and that was it.
1: She tried rest. She tried physical therapy. She tried cortisone shots. But eventually, she had to see a surgeon. 8 weeks ago, he operated on her back. Bernadette says the surgery has given her some relief, but still.
3: Pain is just, there's nothing worse than pain. Pain is the worst thing. And I don't know, if it wasn't for hula hooping, I don't know. The only thing I had to look forward to was hula hooping. It was just the one thing that just kept me going. And I just prayed that, you know, I could go out there and have fun. And if it turns out that I can't, then I'll still help other people to hula hoop.
1: Shall I try?
3: Yep. Okay. So what I'll show you first is how to properly hand hoop.
1: The hand hoop is wrapped in pink and green and black tape. It looks like it's made from a stick of fancy licorice, and it's tiny, maybe 18 inches across. This mini hoop is for what hula hoopers call an off-body move, where the hoop is going on my hand instead of my waist.
3: Okay. Hand hoop is really easy. When I get tired,
1: like after a major operation,
3: I hand hoop. And this is the basic move right here.
1: Oh, my God.
3: Uh-oh. Okay, let me give you room.
1: All right, yeah. I'm going to need a lot of room.
3: Uh-huh.
4: Oh.
3: Okay, bring it back.
1: Eventually, whether because of my clumsiness or the irresistibility of hooping, Bernadette decides to show me how.
3: I'm getting in the groove here.
1: It's only hand hooping, after all, so she won't need to bend her back.
3: So this is the basic move right there. Go down there.
2: Wait, how are you even doing that? That's defying gravity. That thing, your arm is facing straight down at the ground, but it's not falling off.
3: Mm-mm, because I'm twirling it around my hand.
1: This is the first time Bernadette has hula hooped since her surgery.
3: You can go like this.
2: Uh-huh.
3: Dun, dun, dun. Dun, dun. You can stand there and just twirl it. Then you can move out.
1: For the Transom Traveling Workshop and WDET in Detroit, I'm Shannon Moffitt.
5: This is Bird Note. Insects are the great humming foundation of the food chain, and they are a key food source for so many species of birds. A great place to listen to insects and birds is a remote mountain lake in the spring. Gordon Hempton, an acoustic ecologist, recorded the sounds of this lake in Washington's Methow Valley. The air is so clear of noise, you'll actually be able to hear tiny splashes. That's the lake trout gobbling up insects from just below the water's surface. Now to listen as the sunlight weakens, the insects emerge, and the birds sing their goodnights before the frogs take over for the evening.

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2: The combination of a stalled frontal boundary and a tropical disturbance will lead to periods of showers and thunderstorms as we continue through the week. The heaviest rain will fall south of US 82, with amounts of 5 to 10 inches possible through Saturday. North of there, amounts of 1 to 3 inches will be possible. Flood watches are in effect for central and south Mississippi. In the Boonville area overnight, increasing clouds, lows in the upper 60s. A lingering shower or storm, then cloudy in Starkville overnight with lows in the upper 60s. And in Macomb in south Mississippi, areas of fog with an isolated shower or storm overnight, lows in the mid-70s. I'm meteorologist Matthew Harding. 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
1: Walking into the Candlepin Bowling Alley in downtown Falmouth is kind of like walking into a time capsule. Seriously, this place could be from the 1960s or 70s. In fact, the machines that set up the pins are from the 60s. But time goes on here like anywhere else. Ask Nellie Kenyon. She just had a birthday.
2: 94.
3: Congratulations.
2: Too many, a big number.
3: You look great.
2: Thank you.
1: Nellie does look great. If you met her, you'd probably think she was 20 years younger than she is. She's really well put together, too. Neat and tailored. She wears nice earrings and coordinated outfits. Nellie's the veteran of the Senior League. They bowl every Wednesday morning in the off-season, from Labor Day to Memorial Day.
3: How's it going today, Nellie?
2: So-so.
3: Yeah, what does that mean?
2: I'm going along with my average, which is not very good. When I started, I used to be around a 92. Now I'm a 78 average. I got a hip that needs replacement for the third time. And I'm too old to have it done, period. I refuse to have another surgery at this age. I'm just too old. But anyway, I'm here, and I'm the last survivor. This league, when I started here 35 years ago, these 12 lanes were filled, and we had six on some teams.
1: Today, they're only using half the lanes, and most teams have just three people.
2: And I'm the last survivor. There's not one person left that was in that league except me.
1: This bowling alley is managed by Ryan Family Amusements, and it's all candlepin. Candlepin bowling is a New England thing. You use a smaller ball than regular bowling. It's about the size of a bocce ball. The pins are smaller, lighter, and straight. You throw three times instead of twice, and the pins you knock over stay in the lane. They call that playing the deadwood. When Nellie approaches the lane, she stands upright and squares herself off.

0: She doesn't hesitate before she throws the ball. Sometimes she leaves her arm extended long after the ball is gone, like she's willing it where to go. Other times, she puts her hands on her hips, like she's exasperated. She keeps watch as the ball goes down the lane. Which, to be honest, takes a little while with Nellie's ball. She doesn't throw as fast as she used to. She still pays close attention to the scores. Her own score, her teammates, her opponents. And she gets all excited when her teammate Ralph bowls a terrific game, 140. That's about 50 points higher than he usually bowls these days. Nellie has kept on bowling, even as she's cut back on other things she loves, like golf. But she's not sure how much longer she can do it.
1: I think this is my last year. I don't think I'm coming back next year on account of the hip.
0: Nellie's only been bowling candlepin for 35 years, but she's been bowling a lot longer than that. She bowled growing up in Bridgewater. In the 1950s, she was a young mom. Her husband died of a heart attack at 40. She was left with three kids. The oldest was 7. The youngest was 3 months old.
1: And the girls, you know, felt sorry for me, my friend, my neighbors. And so they would come down every day and we'd go walking with our babies. And they got me to go bowling.
0: Nellie supported her family waitressing and selling real estate. In the 1970s, she married again. She and her second husband, Charlie, moved to Falmouth in 1979.
1: Everybody was gone home. So we took a walk down the beach that night. And we ran into this other couple. And I says, what do you do now here? She says, well, we're starting bowling tomorrow.
0: Nellie and Charlie showed up the next day and started bowling twice a week. They bowled together for 13 years until Charlie died. That was 22 years ago. But Nellie stayed with the senior league and Wednesday morning bowling. Being the league's veteran means she's lost a lot of friends along the way. Earlier this season, Nellie's teammate Barbara started losing weight, and she was a slim woman to begin with. Barbara went to Boston for a checkup and was diagnosed with ALS, Lou Gehrig's disease. She stopped coming to bowling on Wednesday mornings. Nellie tried, but couldn't reach her on the phone.
1: And I finally sent her a card, and I wrote on it, I wish you'd come and visit with us. I says, we miss you. I says, come and at least, you know, visit with us, I says, because you've been a part of us for so many years. And she wrote me a letter, and I'll let you read it. I'll never part with that letter. Dear Nellie, thank you for your thoughtful card and note. It's nice to know that my bowling buddies care. There is no cure for ALS, and I have accepted my situation. I am now under the care of hospice and will most likely only be at home for a few more days. I am at peace with God and my family. At these last stages of my disease, I only want to be with family. Keep bowling as long as you can. Nellie, Ralph, and Barbara were a great team, and I miss the sport and most especially the people. Wasn't that a lovely note?
0: Yeah.
1: Breaks my heart. It really does. Because she's bowled with us for years. And she bowled 5 weeks before she died.
0: It's another Wednesday morning, so of course Nellie's back at the bowling alley.
1: Janet, are you going to bowl with us steady next year?
0: But this week, she's talking about what will happen in the fall when the league starts up again.
1: I had a cortisone shot, you know. That's why I do feel better.
0: So it looks like you're going to keep on bowling, huh?
1: Well, it's a long way to September. Let's put it that way.
0: Yeah.
1: But if I feel like this, I will bowl because I really enjoy it.
0: Nellie's taking her friend Barbara's advice to keep bowling as long as she can. In Falmouth, Massachusetts, I'm Nancy Klingener.

0: Good evening and welcome to Yesterday, Today, and Tomorrow, the only program on radio today where the generations get together on a regular basis to discuss, compare, and contrast their ideas on a wide variety of topics. This is the May program, and our topic tonight is the work ethic. I'm happy to have with me and my guest tonight, representing the younger generation, Trey Payne. He's with the Snelling Personnel Department, Personnel Services Department, and he's 26. He'll be representing the younger generation. In the middle generation is Robert Mantione. He's with the Department of Employment Security with the state of Arkansas. He's a division chief in the labor market and information area. Dr. Bert Mann with the College of Business here at UALR and Department of Management.
1: Right.
0: Okay, and our discussion tonight, as I mentioned, is in the work ethic. Every generation has to go through work. Tonight, we want to begin with the middle generation. A lot of times we kind of go around to the older generation first, but I thought in discussing the work ethic, I'd start with the middle generation. So I'd like to start with you, Robert Mantione, and ask you this basic question. What is the work ethic of your generation, and upon what is it based, and how do you compare it with the other generations?
1: Right. Well, good evening, Phil. First, let me say thank you very much for allowing me to participate in this panel discussion. Let me say that ethics on a whole, if you discuss it as a philosophy, I think can transcend some of the generations. My generation, which I represent, I believe is based on the codes of morality that society has given us. I do think that the code of ethics, if you will, is nothing more than a demonstration of the morality of this generation.
0: And when you compare your generation with the younger generation or the older generation, how do you feel like the middle generation fits in?
1: Well, I think, I think some of the ethics that might be pinpointed in tonight's discussion probably, like I said, transcends from younger to older generation. The ones I think you're getting at is possibly the ones I might view it differently. For example, with the older generation that came out from World War II, post-World War II, and Korean War, there was probably more of a team philosophy or ethic towards accomplishment, pulling all together to make sure things were done. In my generation, I believe that there is a sense of comparable teamwork. However, in my opinion, some of the younger generation has stemmed a little bit away from that, and there's a little bit more focus on ethics of individual needs.
0: Let's go ahead back to the younger generation then. Trey Payne, how do you analyze for your generation what the work ethic is?
2: My views differ and my feelings might differ a little or not coincide perfectly with the rest of my generation. Being that I wasn't a latchkey kid, I think our generation was dubbed starting the latchkey kid. A lot of single families there, and the kids were responsible for bringing that key to the school. My parents are still happily married. Also, another thing I thought that my views might differ a little were families at that time were stressing loyalty as far as their work, and a lot of, bad times happened, I guess, kind of during the 80s, where businesses had to downsize, and a lot of people had been working for these for 20 years. Saw their parents being letting go as kind of a stab in the back, and didn't feel that loyalty that they should possess that to companies these days. So in my views, that's going to be a little different because I am also part of a family business. Also, the technology that we were brought up on, I think we're more along the lines of the video games. Computers came along a little bit later. I think the younger generation now has gotten a little bit more away from the video games, but the computers, the technology is really, there's 8-10-year-old kids out there that can do more with computers than a lot of 50-year-old people.
0: How do you, when you look over the group that fits into that younger generation, how do you feel like they are developing their work ethic? Where are they finding their ground for a work ethic? Are they finding it in places other than the home? Well, what I'm hearing you say is more of in the area of how to do things rather than the what's behind why you do something and how far you go with something in terms of, and maybe that's why in the younger generation it takes a while for that to come about. Let's move over to the older generation. Dr. Bert Madden here from UALR. Where does the older generation find its ground in the work ethic?
3: Well, Phil, I also want to thank you for inviting me to appear this evening. The older generation probably has a work ethic based primarily on intangible ethics in the sense of things like honesty, respect for other people, consideration of other people, always striving to do one's best, the intangible aspects of ethics, kind of what we were brought up on. We were not brought up on any type of computers, hardware, things like internet, email was so far removed from what we were used to that we were much more, I think, personal in our relationships when we were younger, one-on-one type relationships, and this translates into a work ethic of personal confrontations, not on a not from a negative sense, but just one-on-one type confrontations with other individuals that we're used to, that we grew up with. And again, when I use the word confrontation, I don't mean that in a negative sense. I mean a one-on-one relationship that we were more used to, as opposed to interpersonal relationships that can exist now in the electronic age. So that's one of the main things that I think that are different between our generation and the younger generation. We have these more intangible type of ethics. As our first speaker said, they pretty well transcend all generations, things like honesty and sincerity and being good to other people. Every generation certainly likes, abides by that. And our generation has a somewhat difficult time of adapting to all the new technology, the new hardware that's coming out. Every few months it appears. In my position as a university professor, it's very challenging to keep up with all of the new technology, to try to make the courses very current, keep up with all the applications and so forth.
0: Your generation applies its ethics, its work ethics, to that technology, though, I'm sure, in a way maybe different than the other generations. How, even though your generation is kind of in the muddle of trying to figure it all out, I'm sure that you have something that presses you into that. What would that be?
3: Well, we certainly apply the technology in my position as a university professor. The technology is applied in the classroom. We are not doing our job if we don't do that. We have to learn some basic skills and apply this in the classroom to our students. Otherwise, I fear that we're being unethical if that's not being done. Mm-hmm. So we do attend seminars, colloquiums. I have offices. My office is surrounded by two or three computer scientists with PhDs, and I immediately ask them when I have problems and questions about something on my computer that I can't understand, that I try to get them to help me. I do try to apply that in the classroom.
0: Mm-hmm. I want to remind everyone that you're listening to KUAR FM 89, and this is Yesterday, Today, and Tomorrow. We're talking about the work ethic today with my guest Trey Payne, Robert Mantione, and Dr. Burt Madden here at UALR. And I want to kind of jump back into the middle generation here with you, Robert Mantione, and ask you a question that may or may not fit exactly to your particular age, but I think it does to the middle generation, and that is the effect that things like society, like the Vietnam War, the hippie times in the middle generations, how did that have impact on the development of the work ethic for that middle group?
1: Well, Phil, I think, again, as both my learned colleagues have already stated, each part of this society has a different way of viewing it, and I've heard some technology issues from both the left and right. When we're talking about society as a whole, the American society as it came out of the Vietnam War, as it came out of the freedom of expression era, I really do not think that the masses, if you will, the people who got up and went to work each and every day, were that much different from each other. There might have been more acceptance by the society for freedom of expression, but certainly we can say that there were certain rules and regulations that must have been in place to be conducted for proper professional behavior, which enwraps the ethical message. I don't necessarily think that the middle generation was pulled in any particular generation or any area different than upholding what the structure the organizations, the work organizations, allow for, which I do believe are the basic morals, the basic tenets that you must treat people fairly, and that there's a certain code of being, if you will, just and right.
0: Mm-hmm. Trey Payne, how does today's morality or today's social guidelines, how does that fit with your generation as it applies to work? I mean, are you guys following the same path of trying to, you know, do the right thing all the time, or are you kind of, is your generation faced with the perplexity of trying to pick up the difference between what you see on TV as maybe a way to be in less than a moral or ethical way?
2: I believe our generation is kind of has been dubbed as a slacker. I think a lot of the younger generations, when they come into the workplace, they have some different outlooks on things, so they're going to be considered a little different and maybe not to the norm. So they're going to be, you know, called, you know, maybe this isn't how it's worked so far, so why are you trying to change it? I believe we're still very goal-oriented, multitaskers. There's a lot of entrepreneurs from our generation. We're a lot more independent, I think, in work, that we like to have projects that are anywhere from weeks to months to maybe even a little over a year long, and we like to get through those. We like progression and to see the end results.
0: And that seems to be a big difference between the younger generation and the middle generation. Is that pretty good? Is that how you see that?
1: Well, no, not at all, Phil.
0: You don't? Okay.
1: No. In fact, I think it's in concert. One thing that I would like to keep in mind here is that all younger generations, we were all at one younger generation, both the doctor and myself. And certain things that the younger generation is saying now was certainly said about our generation, too.
0: Mm-hmm. Such as?
1: Okay. Well, I mean, during the 60s, if you were able to express a certain amount of freedom, you were a nonconformist. Mm-hmm. You were anti-establishment. I would let the doctor describe his generation.
0: I was just going to ask him, well, what did they say about your generation when you were young, Dr. Madden?
3: Oh, yeah, I remember growing up in the 50s when Elvis Presley first came into vogue, and well, the furor and the controversy that he generated in this country when he appeared on the Ed Sullivan Show, and they refused to show him his body below the waist because of fear it may corrupt the youth of America. And the older generation thought that the music that we were enjoying then was just terrible music. And they never really appreciated any of the rock and roll music. Now, of course, the music of that time has become pretty well known and
0: tame, I think, is the word.
3: And compared to the music that's coming up now, and I can say about that music what they said about our music.
0: Let me take you back even farther into your parents' generation, Dr. Madden, with the. And those that were coming through World War II, the effect that World War II would have had on the work ethic?
3: Well, as Robert had said earlier about the middle generation, thought, you know, the older generation was more into working together to accomplish goals, doing a lot of teamwork. This came as a result, I think, of World War II. Because that was obviously a lot of teamwork that had to be done. Although I will tend to disagree with him on one issue, that the current generation is not involved in teamwork. I think that that's debatable. I know in the College of Business Administration, we teach a lot of courses where we require teamwork. That is a basic part of the course. So students coming up now, even though they have done a lot of individual work on their own, they still are expected to do teamwork as they go through our curriculum. So that's still an important part of ethics, is mm-hmm. to be able to work together with other people.
0: Robert Mantione, let me ask you another question. Does having a good work ethic for any generation, I guess, but I'm asking your generation in the middle, does that equal success? And if you have a bad work ethic, does that mean you're going to have failure?
1: Well, Phil, let me relay how I feel about that. If your work ethic was one that was questionable, if your ethic was one that was putting yourself before others at all odds, if you were one that did not follow the basic tenets of honesty or loyalty or integrity, I think sooner or later it's going to catch up with you. Whether we're talking about private entrepreneurship, sooner or later, the wrong customer is going to be screwing. If we're talking about working for somebody else, sooner or later, the bosses and or somebody in that company is going to recognize it. Certainly in government, in the last 20 years, there has been a certain amount of groundbreaking and ethical discussions. Even there, you can run, but you can't hide. Mm-hmm. Conversely, if a person is to follow a certain code, if you will, of ethics, and that being honest and that being forthright and being doing the right thing for the right reasons, I think that is a success story. I think that is a formula for great success, however one might determine that level of success.
0: Mm-hmm. Trey Payne, what do you think about that? Does having a good work ethic for your generation mean success?
2: I believe so. I mean, I think a good work ethic is defined over all generations. You know, there's you're going to have success, good work habits, punctuality, accountability, all the things that are basically required in that. I think there's going to be varieties, kind of things that each generation does a little bit differently that make it maybe something like an older generation might not say that's such a good work ethic to have. As far as maybe the hours you put in, if you can get the same amount accomplished in 50 hours as it takes someone 70 hours, does that make your work ethic any less striving? But I do believe, you know, that having a good work ethic is gonna drive you to success if you have all the keys that produce a good work ethic. Mm-hmm.
0: Recently, I heard one of the programs on NPR here, they were discussing parents and how that they are doing the work for their kids, more or less, in schoolwork is what it was referring to. So I'd like to direct this question to you, Dr. Madden. Is parental involvement to the point where they're doing the work for their kids in school, as seems to be the case in a lot of ways, is that going to develop the same work ethic for that generation, that young generation, in the estimation of your generation? That's probably a leading question.
3: Bill, I don't know really if I can answer that well or not. What one problem that does exist currently in the university setting is the issue of plagiarism. There's so many sites on the internet which one can go to that will almost write any report, they can find any report on any topic already written. And this has been a problem in university courses that require papers written on certain topics. And I don't think the parents are helping the students do this in the university setting. Now, in the younger high school, junior high school setting, perhaps so. I don't know. I can't really speak.
0: Well, let's ask Robert Mantioni about that. In the younger middle generation, your generation still sees some kids in school. How do you?
1: I actually have children in schools right now, and so I face some of the problems that we're discussing. Phil, let me ask you this. It all comes down to the old adage, what came first, the chicken or the egg? Mm-hmm. For me, work ethics are established at home. They're established long before a child ever leaves that home for school and or for career orientation. Do I think that there might be a problem with parents doing some of the homework and doing some of the legwork for the kids? Absolutely. That doesn't necessarily mean that close parenting or parenting with their children and working through some schoolwork is a bad thing. Just the opposite. That's a good thing. However, having parents do the work for the children leaves the children in absence of the lesson for which that particular work assignment was for. If, in fact, that was to be propagated and they get to a point where they go to work, they're going to be looking for people to take on the brunt of what they're doing for work, or possibly could. And if they do that, then most certainly the work ethic, where the rubber meets the road in industry or private enterprise, it's going to be a big problem.
0: Trey Payne, what do you think about that? You're pretty close to that age group there.
2: I had an example of that in college. My roommate, his mom was an English professor at a different school, and she did most of his papers for him. They didn't see any problem with that. He was a med student and didn't really see the point of him writing papers on his own literature that he had read. I personally, you know, with the way I was brought up, that was wrong. You learn how to do that on your own, even if it's not going to get you the A that you supposedly need to have. You go ahead and do that on your own, and you learn from there. I think it becomes a way to fall back. If you found something in your workplace that you don't know how to do, you're just going to go find someone else that does, have them do it, and then you're going to take the, you know, responsibility or, you know, get the accolades for it, even though you didn't do it and you never learned how to do that.
0: Mm-hmm. Before we run out of time, I want to ask one more question, and that has to do with the times we live in and the fact we hear so much about being overworked and having so much work. Does working too much affect one's work ethic? Let's go with Dr. Madden on that.
3: That's a good question, Phil. In my position as a professor here in the management department, I have quite a few students every semester who are full-time employed with families, children. They work a full 40 hours a week and attend school, taking anywhere from 1 to 4 classes per term, usually in the evening. On the surface, it would appear that they are very overworked. The hours that they have to put in to maintain their family, their job, and the classes. But amazingly, those are some of the better students. They rise to the occasion. They find time to do the work, and they put in a lot of hours, but something motivates them to do that. And so I don't subscribe to the theory that that there is such a thing as overwork that can lead to bad ethics. I think overwork, when you are doing it for a goal or an objective, one can usually find the time to do it.
0: Trey Payne, what do you think about that? Are you overworked?
2: I don't think so. I think that, you know, you work as hard as you want to achieve the success that you want, and I think that a lot of that depends on how much success you want to have. And, you know, you're going to work as hard as it takes for you to get to that level that you want to be.
4: I think, above all, radio creates the possibility of what we call the shared national experience. It makes it possible for everyone in the country to simultaneously experience an event.
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call me, I don't know, you gotta have a Russian name, right? So call me Olga. I was born in Moscow in 1961. I played piano, started when I was six, so yeah, that's what I do. My early memories are pretty much grim. Most of the memories from Moscow are pretty grim. Not a great place to, at least it wasn't for me. For some people, I'm sure it was a wonderful place to grow up, but I always felt constrained. One, it was a very anti-Semitic place to grow up. Two, there was no access to things. There were no information, it was not so interesting. Maybe that's why I started music.

everybody's stories from that time have to have an impact, you know, have been impacted by the culture and by the political climate. So no way to escape that.

0: is the Kremlin, citadel of Russian communism. Looking at Russia, we might see it as a country to be studied, as we study other nations of the world. Yet we know that Russia today is regarded as a grave threat to our nation, to our freedom, to the peace of the world.
1: I wanted to leave as soon as I was conscious, I think. So as soon as my cognitive abilities reached a certain point, which was probably in grade 3, I wanted to leave. Which was the legal age in which I could have applied, I did. We did. So my mother and I left, but we were in what you call refuseniks, which is we were not allowed to leave, and we had all kinds of problems leaving and staying, and my mother was fired from her job. I was kicked out of my of the conservatory. We were politically active for them to get me, you know, us out. Like in the 70s, refuseniks were very in a common sort of political jargon for all the people who the Soviets did not let out, and they were trying to get them out from here. So it was a very chaotic experience, let's say. As soon as we could, we had applied. We got an invitation. There is a whole process of trying to emigrate, and as political sort of refugees is what we were. And then it lasted for 3 years because they wouldn't let us, and we were so sort of in limbo till I was about 20. And when we got here, I turned 20 here.

0: How should I call him? Let's make a name. Well, I don't want some kind of stupid name. So let's do, let's say Joseph. It's a good strong name. Not really a Russian name, but you know, could be, right? Joseph. Okay, yo, Joseph, let's say it. I was 12 and he was a friend of my uncle's, my mother's brother. And they work in the same school together, and they were in the same class together. And then they went to university and they were taught by my mother, who was teaching at the university at the time, before she lost her job. And so he was in this kind of place, you know, when I saw him and I met him and I saw him and his girlfriends at the time, and he was a handsome, you know, 20-year-old. So yeah, I kind of had a little girl crush on him. And I doubt that he saw me at all. I mean, only because he knew who I was, but that's about it. But then, maybe several years later, I went to a different city to visit some people. And he went to the same city with his friends. And my mother, who didn't think it was a terrible idea, but I think it was probably not a very good idea, but she thought that he would be a perfect chaperone for me because she didn't want me to travel by myself. So he was chaperoning, and you know, I was at the age where I already kind of almost 16, you know. So then he noticed me when I turned 18 and we started trying to leave. Then he and I got together. Maybe it was like a New Year's party, I think that was. And in Russia, New Year's is a big, very big thing. And we get together as many people as possible, and everybody sort of parties day and night, and another day and another night, and so forth. And so I think it was one of those New Year's parties, and maybe it was at our place. And there were, I don't know, many, many people. And maybe that was the time, yeah, the day. And so he was my first boyfriend. He was my first love, so to speak. We were girlfriend and boyfriend sort of for the 3 years. And then he was not able to leave because his father, you had to have your parents' permission in order, however old you were, you could have been 60. If your parent was alive, the parent had to sign a permission to leave. And so his father would not let him leave. And so I had to leave by myself. We already were done with the process. I mean, we were leaving. So we left. Because his father wouldn't let him leave because his father was, I don't want to say bad, he was a communist. He thought that it was a betrayal of the wonderful Communist Party and the Soviet Union in all its glory. But so he wouldn't. I think his relationship with his father suffered a lot after that. He could have been 60, and if your father or mother were alive, they had to sign it. It had nothing to do with your age. The stupidity of bureaucracy has no bounds. The thing about the leaving at that time, leaving was forever. At that moment, there was no perestroika in the future, so nobody knew. Once you left, that was it. So just like my father thought that he'd never see me again, so did everybody else. I mean, this was it. This was migration. And so when we left, we were just upset and tear, you know, and everything, but we had to build our lives. And so he got married there. And I got married here. Mine didn't last much, so maybe 5 years, something like that. He's lasted about 20, so. It was not a pleasant experience, though. But very little of the experience in Russia was pleasant anyway, so it doesn't... I think it was much worse for him than for me, because it's always worse for the person who stays. Person who leaves has something to look forward to. And his wife at the time and his son eventually also emigrated in 91. After the perestroika, and it was possible. So 10 years after, we did. We stayed in touch, you know, we said, like, credit cards and happy birthdays and happy new year and occasional calls. And then he stayed in touch with my mother, too. There was no sort of thought about it. I had a little thought about it behind somewhere, but I never actually, I think, verbalized it or anything like that. So, and then at some point, his son went off to school, and he decided to get divorced because he didn't want to. It wasn't really because of me. It was just because he wanted to, you know, he was done. It was over. So, and he was not living in New York at the time. He was living in a different city. And so he got divorced. And when he got divorced, he sort of came to visit, just to say hi or something, just to visit. He told my mother before he told me that he got divorced. Well, I thought, wow, this is interesting. Who knows, maybe now. Because at that point, by that point, I was single for over 10 years, maybe even more. And I was with this one or that one, and this one or this one, and it was all horrible. And then I went on like some J-date, and that was awful. Then I went on some other, that was just like really bad. And nothing worked. Nothing. There was nothing. So by the time he called me and said, I'm getting divorced, I was like, okay, maybe this might work. But I didn't really hold out any hope, because by that time I thought, well, forget it. So he came to visit, and then he sort of never left, really. I mean, he left, and we commuted for a long time, for about 6 years. But not left in terms of being with me, that was it. It was just like a picking up from before. Never, like, there were no 20 years. And we were both, I mean, for a while we were both like, why did we have the 20 years? It was like we lost, but we didn't lose. I mean, who knows? We were different, a little bit different people. Before, he was very Russian male, and I was very trying, like, I guess I was too headstrong, maybe, is the word. This felt all of a sudden like home, you know. And not necessarily because we were from the same place or anything, even though I think that helps. Right now, it's ridiculous because we don't have to. If we meet somebody, we have to talk to them together, because otherwise we'll just double up. If he talks to somebody and I come, I will ask exactly the same questions. So, or we don't have sometimes to even say anything because things are... Basically, it feels like, you know how those couples who live together for 60 years or something and they finish each other's sentences? I think that's how we are now, even though we didn't have the 60 years. I ask myself, could I possibly live without him? And there is no way. Whereas if, you know, when I was 20, I had no idea. Sure, there was a whole thing in front. Don't make me too maudlin. I'm going to get like... because it's true. There are, you know how people say there is one and only? When he came that time, that was very clear. It's clear. I hope that people get that kind of clarity when they meet somebody, because it's striking. And I think actually if there wasn't the interlude, I don't know if we would stay together, because there was no bell when I was, 18. Right? I had no idea that this was. Maybe it was for him, but for me it wasn't. It may have taken these 20 years to actually realize that this is where I want to be. You know how people, when they just get together and you have ups and downs and you have things that could sabotage your relationship, and then maybe somebody says something and behaves in some way, and of course it's all happened, except that from the very beginning it was clear that all of these things were not withstanding the fact that I know how he feels about me. I just hope that people find somebody that is so clearly their destiny, because that is amazingly important in life. I feel, in that respect, I feel the luckiest person ever.
1: For 50 cents to see the elephant jump the fence. He jumped so high he hit the sky and never came back to the 4th of July.
2: Welcome to The Mudroom, a commentary series meant to incite thought, sometimes anger, fist pumping, and other kinds of enthusiasms, brought to you by Rumble Strip Vermont and The Dooryard. Today, an essay about aging, an activity we're all involved in, for better and for worse. Here is writer Mark Estrin with Poopy Old Man.
3: Some people roll up titles and letters after their names. Some people scrutinize their bank accounts and rejoice or despair. Many people watch their children and grandchildren grow up and remember them when they were 1 foot tall. My aging landmarks tend to be the ways others see me. My most recent achievement: I was standing, getting undressed in the locker room at the Y, and in an adjoining kids' room, a group of 5-year-olds was getting ready for a swim class. And one little charmer raised his arm, pointed at me, and announced to his colleagues, "Look at the poopy old man!" And they all laughed, and not scornfully, but because they thought the sight was hilarious. And I did too. A similar occurrence, though not as ta-da worthy, occurred a few years ago when we heard some neighborhood children passing by the house comment, "That's where the old man and the old lady who feed cats live." They might have taken notice of the National Bad News Service on the front porch, where we tallied the numbers killed in Iraq and Afghanistan as we spread democracy and freedom around the world. But they didn't. We were just the old man and the old lady who fed the cats. That was a marker. Before that, and for many years, I had noticed not being noticed, not even as an object on the street by people, say, under 20. I just didn't exist, though they existed for me. And there is the visual compensation. Who sees what? I can not only see them, but I can see them as they were as children, or as they will be as geezers. I could see all of them, while they could see none of me. Conservation of perceived existence. Aging. It comes with aging. Aging is something we all do, all of us. We would do well to study up. And I can recommend no better commentary than Jean Améry's book called On Aging. It's not a book for the faint-hearted. Améry's forte is to pull no punches, but rather to name what is happening in depicting what's ahead and to try to equip us to better understand our universal plight. Each of his five chapters confronts a different aspect of growing older and finally old, poopy old. The first chapter is called Existence and the Passage of Time, and it describes our changing sense of time and the gradual shrinking of our space in the world as we fill up with time. The second chapter, Stranger to Oneself, considers the many ways that we become alienated from our own bodies, bearing them up now instead of their bearing us. The third chapter is called The Look of Others, and it develops the notion of social aging, the realization that it is no longer possible to live up to one's potential, but that one simply is because one was. He doesn't talk about this, but I think it contains the way people stop seeing you on the street. The fourth chapter is called Not to Understand the World Anymore, a depiction of cultural aging, in which one tries, awkwardly at best, to understand the sign systems of the present through the understandings of the past, and thus becomes aware of being a stranger in the present world. Améry's last chapter concerns our final chapter. It's called To Live with Dying. Aging, Améry asserts, is the stretch of time in which we meet with the thought of death. Here he challenges each of us to find our own uncompromised combination of revolt and resignation. Revolt and Resignation is the subtitle of the book. Aging. Yeah, I suppose aging is nature's way of self-criticism. We'll all die soon enough and be dead.
2: That was Mark Estrin. Mark Estrin is a writer, cellist, and political activist who lives in Burlington, Vermont. His latest book is now available. It contains ruminations of Tchaikovsky's Corpse, and it is called And Kings Shall Be Thy Nursing Fathers. You can find it on Amazon or special order it at bookstores. Thanks for listening.
4: 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The way certain songs are performed can leave a lasting impression on young vocalists. For Diane Reeves, one standout moment was hearing fellow NEA jazz master Sarah Vaughan.
5: How you doing the rest of your life?
6: She did What Are You Doing the Rest of Your Life? And I thought, I love the arrangement. I love the way she sang it because her voice just seemed to go on forever. Every color, every note, you know, her range was beautiful and wide. And so I learned the song verbatim, just like she sang it.
4: Beyond the song itself, what stayed with Reeves was her uncle's advice.
6: One day my uncle said, you know, that's probably the take, one of the two or three at the most takes that she did. After that, I'm sure she never, ever sang it like that again. He said, you find your own way to sing the song. And that was the beginning of me trying to find my own voice.

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1: Welcome to Rumble Strip, Vermont. It's time again for the police log. Here's Scott Carrier.
2: The following is a sampling of calls to the Barry and Montpelier City Police in the last month. Near Upper Graniteville, a van was driving on a snowmobile trail. Police killed a deer on East Cobble Hill Road for the Fish and Wildlife Department. Suspicious noises were heard at a home on Beckley Hill Road. On J Street, a person was reported missing but was later located. A person near gas pumps on North Main Street was messing around. Someone was stealing shovels on Washington Street. A large chair was in the roadway on Route 62. On Park Street, a domestic incident was reported with a television remote being thrown around. A neighbor's squirrel feeder was attracting bears and skunks on Eastern Avenue. Someone was paid to shovel snow off a roof on Brook Street and had failed to do so. A male jumped into an occupied van, waved a gun around, and stole the occupant's money. A small child was wandering alone in a parking lot on North Main Street. Someone sprayed a man with slush on purpose on Highgate Drive. A juvenile was out of control on Crest Street. Someone on South Berry Road reported wiring money to someone in Angola, but the person had not received the money. The person was told to contact officials in Angola. A male shoveling hit a woman's car mirror, shattering it with a shovel on Parkside Terrace. A male on Perry Street was in the roadway screaming.
1: That was Scott Carrier reading selections from the Barry and Montpelier police logs as published in the Times Argus.
3: What I think makes a bully is when a person picks on someone weaker than them. They know the person can't defend themselves or won't, and they continue to do it. And also, when a person is much larger than the other and the bully sizes the other person up that is little than him and tries to pick a fight with him, the bully assumes he can't beat the smaller person up. Lil Menace from San Francisco.

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hear something you like, but miss the name? 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

0: Welcome to USC Annenberg's This California Life. I'm Megan Donis. This season, we document Altadena after the fires, following this remarkable community as it recovers and rebuilds. As part of our series, we collaborated with the Charlotta Bass Journalism and Justice Lab at USC. And in our next story, Bass fellow Daniela Lake explores what the Black community in Altadena can learn from another thriving Black community consumed by fire during the Tulsa Race Massacre of 1921.
1: And then we start coming further across Altadena Drive, and that's when we were literally like you just walked us right into a volcano, an active volcano. Everything was on fire. Everything. The bushes, the trees, the houses.
2: It was like a blowtorch just right over everything.
3: I've never seen anything like that. Never, no.
4: You're listening to Rooted in Recovery, a podcast series from the USC Charlotta Bass Lab, exploring how Altadena's Black community is recovering after the devastating Eden fire. I'm Daniela Lake, a master's student in journalism at USC and Bass Lab fellow. Each episode will highlight a different piece of the story, from Black food culture to mental health, memory, and rebuilding. But in this first episode, we begin with the fire itself.
1: And that's when the wind really started cranking. And I was like, you know what? We're in trouble. This is bad. And then you could hear the radio. And you could hear them start calling out streets, going, wait a minute, that's impossible for the fire to have gone down that far. Now it's into the community. Now it's no longer a hillside or a brush fire.
4: That's Keith Holloway, a Pasadena fire engineer. His station was one of the first at the scene of the fire.
1: The wind was blowing so hard a couple times, I had to literally back up because I couldn't walk forward. It was blowing all the stuff in my face. I couldn't see, so I had to back into the fire and back into the houses. Everything was on fire. I mean, literally, it was like looking or standing inside of a glowing toaster.
4: He's been a firefighter for over 40 years. He's seen a lot of disasters, but nothing like the Eden fire.
1: I was here for the Northridge earthquake, all the whole Y2K funny business. I mean, a lot of stuff. The LA riots after they had the verdict for Rodney King. I was here for all that stuff. So I've seen some things, but nothing

0: ever to that magnitude. It's unrecognizable. It looked like somebody dropped an atomic bomb. It was an experience, definitely an apocalyptic experience.
1: Altadena residents, like the Wilson family, would also describe the Eden fire as apocalyptic.
2: And you can literally see everything was just burning. Everything just from the mountains down to almost Muir High School was just on fire. So once I went up, turned the corner, and the church was on fire.
3: The Eden fire burned over 9,000 structures. 6,000 of those were family homes. Like many residents who lost their home and place of work, Reverend Andre Wilson lost both his home and church to the Eden fire. He's served as the pastor of Altadena United Methodist Church for almost a decade.
2: In order to process it, you have to be alone. And when you're moving like this, you don't really have time to process it. I've been moving, trying to get my check-in on congregation members, trying to find new facilities, trying to get aid. So you really hadn't had time to process it. I went by yesterday to try to process. And even then, people were yelling at me, hey, get your head up, it's all going to be okay. And so it's hard to process because people really want you to be better. And they actually don't really understand that mourning is a good part of healing.
4: For many of us, we're not really sure like what day it is. You know, it is like you're grieving, someone's died. And so life continues, but you're sort of in a daydream sort of state. You're exhausted, you have a lot of moving parts. You're not in your home element. You're in a new place, or you're in someone else's home, or you're in a new place. And then your church home is gone.
1: That's Heather Wilson. The Wilson family is staying with relatives as they recover.
4: So everyone's routine who's been affected is upside down. And yet people kind of expect you to act like none of this has happened, and you still have obligations to fulfill. So it's a balancing act.
2: I know everybody in that neighborhood. I grew up in Altadena. That's everybody I know. So that compounds it, because even people that aren't part of the church, I know have lost homes. So it's just surreal. Everybody you know has lost something.
1: When visiting Altadena now, some streets like Lincoln Avenue appear somewhat normal at first. One sign reads, $40 for 2 weeks of yoga. And some restaurants, like Perry's Joint, are still open. But then you turn the corner on a street like Altadena Drive, and you're hit with the devastation. Avison Charter Schools is burned, and for some homes, all that's left are the front staircase and chimney. For one house, it's the washer and dryer. But what was Altadena like before this devastation? Because of the fire, some people were learning for the first time that Altadena was 18% Black and that it had a thriving Black community with Black-owned businesses and Black homeowners. Heather Wilson recalls her first impression of Altadena back when she was visiting her childhood friend.
4: When I was about 8 or 9, we went over to her house, and her father was a dentist. And, you know, I was walking around, and she had a nice home, and there were like Black people around, and where I was raised, that just, they were not there. And so it was so refreshing as a little girl to see just regular Black folk walking around, living their lives, being teachers and doctors and dentists or whatever. And that was really just a beautiful thing for me as a little Black girl in an area that I didn't see a lot of people that looked like me. So it was a very, very special and unique place. And over time, because of the beauty by the mountains, you had more and more people, Latinos and Asians and whites and Armenians, kind of slowly move in. And so it's a very multicultural, but has a really strong African-American history here. And that's really, really special, especially in Southern California. And it's also unique because, as he was saying, in Southern California, we tend to be very segregated when we go home. There's tons of everything in SoCal, but at home, most neighborhoods are all one thing or another. And so Altadena was really, really unique in that, not only for the history of having the middle-class Blacks there, but also later on to being such a welcoming place for all persons to come. And it's a really beautiful thing. One of the reasons we really appreciate when my daughter goes to school, you have a bit of everything. And you don't see that a lot in LA.
1: Similarly, attorney Lee Merritt, a civil rights attorney, reflected on how seeing Altadena's Black community positively impacted his upbringing. He's known for his work on racial justice, including cases related to police brutality and hate crimes, such as when 25-year-old Ahmaud Arbery was shot and killed by three white men in Georgia back in 2020. Attorney Merritt represented Ahmaud Arbery's family. It was a case that, along with the murder of Breonna Taylor and George Floyd, sparked national outrage in 2020. Attorney Merritt said that being introduced to the Black community in Altadena changed his life trajectory.
5: In high school, I was adopted by my grandmother who lived in Pasadena. And it was really a turning point in my life because she was pulling me out of suspension, expulsion of my prior school, gang violence, and a number of other things. I was introduced to this cocoon of a community in Altadena, Pasadena. And this was a Black middle-class community with folks who, for example, were connected to Morehouse College, where I eventually went to school, where there were African-Americans who were invested in the arts, who owned property, and introduced me to a new, I guess, a Black experience that I didn't know existed. Mine was rooted in incarceration and gang violence, et cetera. And so this opportunity when I was 14 or 15 transitioning into high school was really something that put me on a path to be able to be not only have access to some of our higher learning institutions, but to be a better representative of our community as a whole.
1: But now many of those Black families are displaced. But this isn't the first time a thriving Black community was destroyed by fire. To understand Altadena's future, let's look at our past. The Tulsa Race Massacre. In the early 1900s, Tulsa, Oklahoma had its own thriving Black neighborhood, located in Tulsa's Greenwood District.
6: Well, they called it Black Wall Street because it had almost 200 businesses.
1: Black Wall Street was a bustling hub for Black entrepreneurship. It was home to Black-owned shops, hotels, theaters, but all of that was torn apart overnight in 1921 when a white mob stormed into Black Wall Street, setting fire to everything in its path, burning homes and businesses. It's believed to be the worst incident of racial violence in American history.
6: We're talking about a community that was devastated in over less than 48 hours, over 1,550 homes and businesses destroyed. 1,550 homes and businesses destroyed. They talk about up to 300 people died, but what we do know is actually 3,000 people were disappeared, never to be heard from again.
1: Attorney DeMario Solomon Simmons represents the last living survivors of the Tulsa Race Massacre. He's also the founder of Justice for Greenwood, an organization formed almost 100 years after the massacre to get justice and reparations for the Greenwood community, which was never the same after the massacre.
6: Not one of those businesses that were impacted by the massacre are operating today. So there should be funding and consulting services for descendants to be able to build businesses back up.
1: Although the Black community in Tulsa was devastated by racial violence and Altadena was ravaged by a natural disaster, both were prosperous Black communities that were ultimately consumed by fire.
6: I think some of the parallels that we see in rebuilding is that they're going to have some of the same challenges dealing with insurance, or either not having enough insurance and not being able to get the proper information to the insurance companies. Another thing that we see that's still plaguing Greenwood today that I think is going to be a problem in Altadena and Black communities across this nation, many of these people have been living in these homes for decades, but they don't actually own the homes, meaning that they have received these homes passed down from their families, but they didn't do the proper estate planning. They haven't done proper probate. And that's a big problem that we see in Tulsa, but throughout this nation. And we have to have a program of Justice for Greenwood to address that.
1: Even in the face of these challenges, there's still hope in rebuilding.
6: I want the people of Altadena to understand that they can rebuild, and they should rebuild, and they should rebuild even forward thinking and better than what they had before. And you have to come into that mind state once you start the rebuilding. Come together as a community and say, what do we want this community to look like again? And make sure that they are standing together to not allow the vultures and the predators that want to come in and swoop up the land and get the land for cheap because people are, you know, desperate. You know, you lose everything overnight. That is something that, if it hasn't happened to you, it's very difficult to even imagine. So people are desperate. People need to live their life today. But I hope the people of Altadena can take the example of Greenwood to stick together and fight to keep the land that's been in their family for so long.
1: Even in the devastation, the birds are still chirping in Altadena. And on some lawns, grass is starting to grow again.
4: Altadena, I believe, will never be the same as it was before the fires. And it doesn't mean it's going to be worse, but it's going to be different. I do hope that it will be still a home, a beautiful place where all people can come together, blacks and whites, and feel at home and comfortable. That is my hope.
1: The congregation of Altadena United Methodist Church has found a temporary home at Scott United Methodist Church in Pasadena. 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
1: 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I'm Daniela Lake. 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
9: The following story contains descriptions of relationship violence. 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
10: Growing up, I knew I was different. I was weird, quirky, and I embraced the little things in life that made me happy. Despite my joyful demeanor, there was one thing I never really liked. My name. Deanna, Diane, Diana, Deanne. Whatever people could come up with, they called me it. I quickly corrected their mistake, but I never understood why I was correcting something that was so often messed up. I was reintroducing myself constantly, and as a child, it was exhausting. Little did I know, my name was a legacy, a memento to my uncle, who passed away 3 months before I was born. Until recently, I never knew what happened. I just knew he was no longer with us. I decided it was time to ask my family what really happened in February of 1993 and who exactly I was named after. My name is Dina Heitzman, and this is the story of how my uncle Dean was murdered and how I was given his namesake as an heirloom that I carry to this day.

0: Hello, honey. How are you?
1: That's my Aunt Sherry, Dean's oldest sister. She was the first one I discussed the origin of my name with. After a few days of recollecting thoughts, she shared memories of Uncle Dean which led up to the night that changed her generation within her family forever.
0: Dean was fun. He was charismatic. He had girlfriends from an early age. He was good looking and he had a great personality. Now, that's not to say that he didn't pick horrible women. Dean's women were, well, we used to say his first wife killed him with her words. His second wife killed him with a gun.
1: She continued to explain to me Dean's second wife, Nikki, was unstable. He caught her having a romantic relationship with his coworker. She was more than $40,000 in debt and was recently jobless. She was cornered. It was February 17th, and Sherry, along with her other brother, Greg, was concerned. At this point, nobody had heard from Dean in 3 days, which was odd. She picked up the phone, called my grandparents, and told them to meet them at Dean and Nikki's house. She was calling the police. Once they arrived, she described the conditions of a crazy typical Ohio winter. Sub-zero temperatures, snow blowing everywhere, low visibility. But the coldness couldn't mask what darkness fell inside that house. She knew something was wrong because she was there the day prior.
0: Saturday morning, I went over to their house. Of course, nobody answered. I parked out front and I looked upstairs to where I knew their bedroom was. And I had this horrid feeling that she was up there. Never, ever dawned on me that he was up there, just her. That was one of the deciding factors of going to the police.
1: Aunt Sherry continued to share the story of how she found her missing brother. First, the police tried to get inside the house. You know that method of using a credit card and picking the lock? That's what they tried first. It obviously didn't work. By that time, Greg broke into the window leading into their garage. He ran into the dining room and was met with scorching heat. The house was so hot, which means it smelled so bad. The police busted down the door and ran into the bedroom. They knew what was waiting for them upstairs, and they knew they needed to get Greg out of the way. They screamed, "We will have to arrest you if you don't go downstairs." He went, and the police shortly followed.
0: And the police guy came down the steps. And I looked at him and I said, "She's there, isn't she?" And the policeman looked like just the air went out of him. I remember him vividly and he looks at me and he said, "I'm sorry, they're both there. You're going to have to wait outside now. It's crime scene." I said, "Crime scene?" And he said, "Yes, he's been shot." He said, "Without investigating, it appears to be a murder, suicide." Oh my God. And I said, how many times did she shoot him? He said, 10 times. Well, when she couldn't kill herself, she eventually went in the bedroom. She propped up the door. She got in bed next to him and shot herself to the heart. And we found her laying there with the gun in her hand. Now, Dean died probably within 3 hours after I talked to him on Tuesday night. We found them Saturday night.
1: My family wanted answers. They needed something to help them heal. They asked the police if Dean's wife left a suicide note. She did. And my grandpa was given a copy. After a few minutes, my aunt realized my grandpa was fixated on his watch. and she wanted to know what was wrong.
0: And I looked at him and I said, "Dad, what are you doing?" And he said, "I'm watching 30 seconds on my clock, on my watch." And I said, "What are you doing?" He said, "That's how long she said it took him to die. 30 seconds. He said, "Do you know how long that is?"

0: Now I'm sure you're wondering how I play a part, besides sharing a name with a man who was murdered 26 years ago. There was one person missing from that scene. My mother, Lisa. She was 7 months pregnant with me, and no one wanted her to see that tragedy.
1: Our main goal was she was pregnant. We didn't want her around that. I did not want her to smell the smell of death, but she did. And she came because she knew we needed her.
0: But the funny part of it was, she wasn't even supposed to have any more children. But 9 years after she had her middle daughter, she was surprised with one more. Me.
2: Whenever somebody finds out they're pregnant, then they have no clue that that's what was going to, or that that was even a consideration. It's a shock. I mean, I was in denial for quite a while. It wasn't that I wasn't thrilled, it's just like, it was so unbelievable to me.
0: After the death of my uncle, my family mourned. My father was worried about my health because of the stress my mom was experiencing. But on Mother's Day in 1993, I was born, healthy and unknowingly ready to help heal my broken family.
2: I remember after we were home, Grandma would cough, and she would want me to come down just to bring you, because she just wanted to hold you. And I think it brought her out of her depression because she had a new life to deal with.
1: Dina, you were the light of all of our lives. Absolutely. You had a big, big, big, huge impact in healing us. And the ones I thank you the most for, of course, were my parents. Because my parents died that night. I saw the light leave my mom. Yet, you helped immensely. And for that, honey, I'm forever grateful.
0: Originally, I was going to be named after my father. But my mother wanted my uncle's name to live on.
2: When I found out you weren't a boy, because I was really convinced you were a boy. And when they told me you were a girl, kind of threw me off. But then I thought, well, what's wrong? I just called her Dina. And that's why it is, because I wanted to remember him. And I wanted you to have a namesake. And I knew that someone would always be looking out for you.
0: Someone once told me families that endure tragedy come out stronger in the end. And I believe that. I didn't know what I was looking for when I began this conversation, but I was reassured of something I already knew. I come from a line of strong blood. I love my family. We are close. We help each other out. And we care for each other immensely. I wouldn't change it for the world. Even though my name is still pronounced wrong daily, I never correct it in anger. Instead, I say it proudly because I know I am carrying a legacy who is still looking after me today. I am Dina Heitzman, and that is the story of how I learned to love my name.
3: This is Bird Note. Look high into the top branches of a tall tree, and you may see the source of this call, a bald eagle. Yes, that squeaky door sound comes from the official bird of the United States of America. Sitting about 3 feet tall, this majestic bird has a wingspan of more than 6 feet. Stretch your arms as far as you can, and imagine a bird whose reach is even greater. Mature bald eagles have snowy white heads and tails, and powerful dark brown bodies. Their eyes, beaks, and taloned feet are shades of bright orange and yellow. immature bald eagles, on the other hand, look so different that John James Audubon thought they were another species entirely. Young bald eagles are a patchwork of dark, mottled colors, and their eyes, feet, and beaks are drabber shades of gray, brown, and yellow. It can take young eagles up to 4 years before they grow into their iconic adult colors. Even with a call that sounds like a rusty gate, the bald eagle is lord of the landscape. Go eye to eye with a bald eagle when you come to our website, birdnote.org. I'm Michael Stein.

0: due process. What is it? Who gets it?
1: I'm Robert Reich, and this is a short take from Inequality Media and KALW.
0: There's been some misinformation about this fundamental right that's guaranteed by the U.S. Constitution.
2: Your Secretary of State says everyone who's here, citizens and non-citizens, deserve due process. Do you agree, Mr. President?
3: I don't know. I'm not a lawyer.
0: Well, I am a lawyer, and I've argued before the Supreme Court. The Fifth Amendment to the Constitution explicitly says no person shall be deprived of life, liberty, or property without due process of law. If you're an immigrant who has been detained by ICE, you are entitled to a notice of the charges against you. The government must also provide you with a charging document, often called a notice to appear, outlining the reasons for potential deportation. You have the right to present evidence before an immigration judge to show why you should not be deported. You might be seeking asylum, for example, or have a student visa or green card, and you have the right to appeal the decision to a higher court. You cannot simply be ripped off the streets and deported without a chance to defend yourself. That would be a clear violation of due process. Our country was founded on the idea that government cannot arbitrarily take away your rights and that everyone has a right to defend themselves. And that really means everyone. The word person in the Fifth Amendment makes no distinction between citizens and non-citizens. And the Supreme Court has reaffirmed this multiple times. Conservative and liberal justices have agreed. Due process is a fundamental constitutional protection to ensure that all of us can maintain our life, liberty, and our property, regardless of who we are or where we come from.
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0: This is Side Door, a podcast from the Smithsonian with support from PRX. I'm Lizzie Peabody. Reggie Cabico is a poet. That's his job. But he's not your usual two roads diverged in a yellow wood kind of poet. Reggie is a spoken word poet. In a competitive context, Reggie's craft is known as slam poetry. And if you're like me, you might not really know what slam poetry sounds like. So here's a selection from Reggie performing his poetry in a TED Talk.
1: As soon as my poetry came out, I came out. It's one thing to be straight acting, but when I'm writing, I can't lie. I had been mistaken for Tibetan in Manhattan, Peruvian in Queens, Japanese at the Black Pride Parade, Chi-Chi from Scarface. I had been Bombay in my father's barrios of Pangasinan, every Lyft driver, 6 degrees of separation, and that guy on Lost.
0: On stage, Reggie's talent for crafting and delivering poetic experiences earned him a lot of recognition. He earned top prizes in the 1993, 94, and 97 National Poetry Slams. His work has been featured in more than 30 anthologies. He appeared twice on the HBO series Deaf Poetry Jam. And this August, Cabico is emceeing and performing in the Smithsonian's Asian Pacific American Literature Festival, which is an annual celebration bringing Asian American literature to the Smithsonian. The very concept of slam poetry feels boundary-breaking. It's a format that brings together two things that might not seem like they belong together: poetry and competition. And Reggie offers this advice to aspiring slam poets.
2: If you don't know what to write, write a poem, things you could never tell your mother, things you could never tell your father, and a lot will come out.
0: Reggie's parents were Filipino immigrants who moved to Maryland's rural Eastern Shore in the 1970s. His neighbors were largely white and African-American families.
2: You know, and navigating it between living in what's African-American and white and like, who are you in that space was something that you had to reconcile. But I guess I was just always just the isolated kind of artist.
0: Even inside his own conservative Catholic family, Reggie was an outlier.
2: My sister's names are Faith and Charity.
0: And so where does Reggie come from?
2: Yes, there is no hope in the family. My name is Reggie. The name means king, but my parents didn't know they got a queen. So,
0: But despite his isolation and his sense that he was different from his family members, Reggie always sought the spotlight. But was your family supportive of that performative side of you?
2: I think that they couldn't stop me. As Judy Garland said about Liza, I can't stop Liza from performing.
0: Reggie's slam poetry is best shared live, on stage, between him and his audience. His performances can't be hung on a museum gallery wall or reproduced in a book. They have to be heard. So this time on Side Door, we share the performance of slam poetry star Reggie Cabico. We hear two of Reggie's poems and discuss slam poetry, identity, and of course, Pokemon. Reggie Cabico says he's an accidental poet. He'd graduated from New York University with a focus in acting, but he wasn't booking gigs. So he went to the metaphorical theater performance buffet and tasted them all.
2: So I did all the open mics. I was doing stand-up comedy. I was doing cabaret. And then there was a thing called the poetry calendar, and they were giving free poetry workshops. And at this time in the 90s, it was the growth of multicultural literature. So you saw Asian anthologies, African-American anthologies, queer anthologies. So I absorbed all of those works, and I started to write my own poems.
0: After workshopping his poetry and studying the poems and performances of other slam poets, Reggie thought, I can do that. He was drawn in by the rowdy crowds at the slam poetry performances. He was hooked.
2: P. people were giving me a standing ovation for these poems, which I had not ever gotten a standing ovation, because I would always be like delivery boy number 5 or horse servant role like number 6, you know. And so there's nothing wrong with that, but I know that I can do more. And so that was the accident. And I think if the poet and the poetry slam was just starting, and I think if that didn't happen, I don't know what I would be doing at this moment. And the people who find themselves in poetry slams are usually at the end of their rope, and then they find a community, and so it opens up so many doors.
0: I asked Reggie, what exactly is slam poetry?
2: It could be a short story, it could be a poem, it could be a rant, it could be a rap, where a poet performs an original poem without music, costumes, or props under 3 minutes. So to me, when I look at slam poetry, it's almost a writer preaching their own gospel truth and being real and authentic.
0: At a slam poetry performance, there are a handful of poets performing in front of judges, but the goal is really about connecting with the audience.
2: Poetry slam becomes poetry for the people, decided by the people. And so you're changing your idea of what a poem can be, because it's happening live, and it becomes a sport.
0: Poetry that's also a sport. But unlike most sports, you don't even need any special training. You just need to have something to say.
2: And in order to write a poem, there's either something that has happened to you that drives you to delve deep inside that you need to speak. So it varies, but, you know, people come to the slam because they've survived something.
0: So with that prologue, here is Reggie performing part of his poem called Triggers in 5 Acts.
2: Act 1. Another operatic drama of the Asian diaspora in Western Virginia. The theater usher glares, her skull a cauldron of question marks, scanning my bones, a metal detector. When I stare back, she hands me a program. Are you Hawaiian? I'm Filipino. Her eyes dilate and rattle like tiki salt and pepper shakers. Well, we did Beauty and the Beast, and our belle was Chinese. I didn't ask if she was Alaskan, and though I may look Hawaiian, what makes her a Hawaiian expert? Did I make your space a tribal wonderland? Shall I play belle for you on my ukulele? The audience finds their seats. The overture stops as the purple lights go down. Act 2, a brown-on-brown racial misidentification at the John F. Kennedy Center for the Performing Arts. I gravitate towards the Hall of Nations to catch my students perform their poems. Turning to the guard, I ask, where is the spoken word open mic? He stares at me as if I am a breathing death certificate scrawled in hieroglyphics. We stand on the red foyer, our brown faces commuting, toddlers wearing the same Pokemon Pikachu costume on Halloween. I ask again, poetry, hip-hop? He directs me through the backstage labyrinth on an elevator going up. The doors open and I see Japanese women changing in kimonos and bamboo parasols. The dancers stare at me and I feel like I'm Mr. Miyagi popping out of a Johnny Air Cargo mail order package, freezing myself into a pissed off Buto pose as a gust of cherry blossoms tumble on my skull.
0: What made you write this poem?
2: I realized that I subliminated all of those microaggressions where people say something not to hurt you, but it's sort of this weird trigger. Like when someone asks, are you Hawaiian? Or they stare at you for a long time. And the idea of, you know, where are you from is... it's just an exasperating question. And I think that there's another way of asking, you know, what your race is and the root of it, without sounding like you're on the cover of National Geographic.
0: I think my favorite part about that poem is the two toddlers in the same Pikachu costumes. That image is funny and really strong to me. I mean, this sort of bewilderment of recognition and yet not quite. What made you choose that particular descriptor?
2: I think I was playing Pokemon, the video game, at the time on my phone, but I think Pikachu has a very wide-eyed sort of like look. You know, his eyes are just very receptive and open and very all-seeing and very compassionate. But it was just sort of two people looking at each other, me out of breath, exasperation, and him trying to understand me. And we're two people of color, right, looking at each other, and we're both trying to do something, and I'm trying to see my students, and he's trying to steer people. And so to be sent in the wrong elevator, because he assumed that I was Japanese, I must be going to the Japanese tea dance ceremony. And I think this whole series is all of these moments where I'm always misidentified, but I just move on. And they're going on. I have five acts, but every day something else happens. So this book will just go on and on and on and on.
0: Today on Side Door, we've been talking with the acclaimed spoken word poet, Reggie Kabiko. Reggie performs his short poems, just 3 minutes long, in slam poetry competitions. His poetry comes from his lived experiences, navigating the world as a Filipino-American. Reggie says he grew up an American, but he lives his life with constant reminders that he's not quite American enough. But his next poem was written for an audience at one of the most American institutions out there, aside from the Smithsonian, of course. I'm talking about the National Archives, home to the Constitution and so many other historically critical documents.
2: I get asked to write poems for different occasions, right? And the Academy of American Poets invited me to do this. It's a huge honor. So it felt so austere and important. And I think because I am a performance poet, I wanted to write something that was Americana and performancy.
0: So when Reggie was researching what he'd want to write for this occasion, he found an old 1911 flyer from the U.S. Bureau of Fisheries titled, "Eat the Carp." But it's written in all caps and has an exclamation point, so if I were reading it grammatically, it would sound more like this. "Eat the Carp!" And it's a deeply weird document to be written by the government. Here's the first few lines to give you a taste. "The carp discovered America in 1877. He found the land to his liking. He multiplied and filled the waters with his kind. He is now big, abundant, useful. He converts useless vegetation and small animals into meat." It reads like a fishy manifest destiny that concludes, "Catch the carp, buy the carp, cook the carp properly and eat it. Eat the roe, can the roe, make carp jelly. Can the fish, smoke it too." So Reggie took this very bossy manifesto and turned it into his poem called "Carpapalooza, an American Anthem." Here's Reggie performing it.
2: "I can write about colonialism, Disney, riots, and inoculations. Centuries of American history before me. Pocahontas' bust. Rosa Parks' arrest records. Elvis Presley meeting Nixon. But with an hour to go before recording a poem, I'm in the Starbucks struggling with the most profound piece of literature in the archives. Eat the carp. The Bureau of Fisheries urges Americans to eat the carp, this resilient variety of fish that lulled the tea gardens of Japan and became the staple for gefilte to Jews, is 43 million pounds strong at the turn of the dawn of the 20th century. We were to eat carp croquettes,
3: jelly and caviar. Before there were McNuggets, there was the carp, those oversized goldfish that multiplied from Carolina to California with the force of horseless carriages pounding through our streams. I was going to write haikus to the carp, Neruda-like odes to the carp, Howell Allen Ginsberg style to the carp, create a Jackson Pollock splatter of concrete poetry all over our marbled carpital city to the carp. I even wanted to write a Filipino riddle to the carp with lemongrass and soy sauce. Ultimately, this poem was supposed to be a carpe diem poem to the carp, to live and roam the continent free as the carp. So seize the carp, roast the carp till the carp fisheries are lit in flames, becoming us, taking us into a new dawn. Oh Lord, give me carp, the power to go on and pay my student loans and find a boyfriend in OkCupid. Give me carp, crispy fried in Crisco, roasted and well done. Oh Lord, serve me a sweltering sausage of carp with sriracha and mustard on a whole wheat.

0: What is going on in this poem?
1: I am trying to figure this out. So I wanted to spin it and not be so patriotic, but also just have something where I could just have fun. And I think that we're missing that in poetry. I think that it's all right to be silly and still be, you know, smart about it.
0: So Carpapalooza is a bit of a zany, punny ride through American culture. It celebrates American icons and lampoons some of the biggest national institutions. Not the archives. I'm talking about Disney and McDonald's. But there's an edge to it. It has this roguish tone that Reggie says should be celebrated in poetry.
1: I have to ask myself, what am I going to write that could be fun and serious and memorable and still be respectful? So for me, this was the rebellion from trying to be sacred. And I feel that the sacred and the profane need to come together, especially now, because it is so hard to be funny in this era, because people are looking at every single word, that it is hard to be profane or funny. And I think that you need them both. And so for me, those are the things that I try to balance as an artist.
0: So go ahead, eat the carp. And if you have something to say, follow Reggie's lead. Go on stage and tell the whole world, especially if it's something you might not tell your parents. You've been listening to Side Door, a podcast from the Smithsonian with support from PRX. And we want to send an extra special thank you to Reggie Cabico for giving us an exclusive performance of his poems in the Side Door studio. 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And if you like the show, please leave us a review on iTunes. 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I'm your host, Lizzie Peabody. 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
1: When I dropped a flashlight on my toe and I went to the doctor, and the doctor said they had to cut off my nail.
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8: In a haunted house at the community center when a clown walked up to my face.
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10: Scared.

There is this old amplifier in my grandmother's house. Nobody really knows how it ended up there. Probably nobody even realizes that it is an amplifier, as my grandmother's house is not the place where you would expect to find one.

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I spent part of my childhood contemplating the dark object that in my memory has always been there.

I realize now that in the 70s, when I was a child, amplifiers were too hot of a property to be left in my grandmother's backyard. My grandmother died last Tuesday. It just feels too odd to ask the family to

0: That was A for Amplifier by Christina Maras.
1: Ignition sequence. All engines are started. We have ignition. 210. We have a liftoff. We have a liftoff, and it's lighting up the area. It's just like daylight here at Kennedy Space Center as the Saturn V is moving off the pad.
2: Roger, Gino, looking great. Run good on all five.
3: Okay, Babbitt, when you go to your role, it's complete. We are pitching.
4: South America, and of course we can see up the Gulf Coast, and it looks like Houston's covered with clouds.
5: Hey, I just saw a flash on the lunar surface.
6: Just a thin streak of light.
5: Okay, I got the landing site. We're right over the top of it.
7: Salinger, you're go for landing.
8: Oh, are we coming in? Oh, baby. Stand by for touchdown. 10 feet. That contact. Houston, the Challenger has landed.
7: Mr. Challenger, that's super.
8: Houston, you can tell America that Challenger is a Taurus Mitchell. We'd like to dedicate the first step of Apollo 17 to all those who made it possible. Like I'm out here, oh my golly, unbelievable. Just walk around for 1 second.
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0: towns to big cities, from the Delta to the coast. 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
6: To many, carnivorous plants are some of the most fascinating species in the botanical world. Strange and almost alien in some cases, they deploy all sorts of clever tricks to capture their insect prey. From hair-triggered jaws that snap shut, to long, sticky tendrils that mire bugs in a natural glue. But while they might come off as exotic, carnivorous plants are more commonplace than you might think. Many are native to the United States, and some even grow in the New York region, like the pitcher plant. Welcome to Plant People. I'm Jennifer Bernstein, CEO and the William C. Steer Senior President at the New York Botanical Garden. Today, we're joined by NYBG's own Rob Noxie, our curator of North American botany with a passion for pitcher plants, to dig into these hungry oddities of the plant world. Welcome, Rob. Welcome to Plant People.
7: Well, thank you, Jennifer.
6: So glad that you're here, and I'm very excited to have this conversation about pitcher plants. So to start us off, what are pitcher plants, and how did you first become interested in them?
7: Well, first of all, pitcher plants are flowering plants, and they're green plants, but they are carnivorous, as you mentioned. So they're a group of plants that are able to trap, digest, and absorb nutrients from animal prey, mostly insects, but not restricted to that, because they also catch a lot of slugs and spiders and other crawling creatures. But in pitcher plants, we actually have three very different families. So here in North America and also in Northern South America, we have the Western Hemisphere pitcher plants. In Southeast Asia, we have the Nepenthes pitcher plants. And then in Southwestern Australia, we have the Cephalotus pitcher plants.
6: Okay.
7: Now, how I got interested? In short, it's because when I was in high school, I really got interested in plants. I had a wonderful science teacher, and he encouraged me, and I wanted to learn more about them. And once I learned about carnivorous plants, I was hooked, especially with pitcher plants. And then what really helped was when I was 15, my dad took me to the New Jersey Pine Barrens, and a wonderful local naturalist, Annie Carter, took us to a population of pitcher plants, and that did it for me.
6: Tell us what it looks like. How would I recognize a pitcher plant if I encountered one out in the wild?
7: Well, it would strike you as being very, very different than any other plant you've seen, because the first thing you would notice is a tubular structure. And this is why they're called pitcher plants, because they resemble pitchers, like water pitchers. And so some of these pitchers are low growing and others are very tall and trumpet shaped, but they tend to flare out at their far end. So they're where their mouth is, they're wider than at the base. So they taper down to a very narrow base. They're all green, but with a bold pattern, usually of strikingly red stripes and veins. And also some of them have quite a bit of white on them, a white region, and all others have white spots. The leaves are also a little bit tough. They're quite durable because once these leaves are produced, they usually last for most of the season.

0: They tend to be a little bit, not quite leathery, but tending to be almost leathery.
1: Yeah, they're definitely distinct. Once you've seen one, you'll always be able to recognize them from there.
0: Absolutely.
2: Generally, what kind of environments are pitcher plants found in, and how do we think that they evolved carnivory?
0: Well, I'm so glad you asked about that, because for me, that's one of the fascinating things about pitcher plants particularly, but about all carnivorous plants. So all carnivorous plants have something in common, and it's their habitats. Their habitats, first of all, are nutrient poor. These nutrients are necessary for plant life, but what happens is when some plants live in those nutrient poor environments, they still have to acquire the nutrients, but they're not able to do it from the soil. So instead, some plants have evolved to be carnivorous so that they can acquire nitrogen, phosphorus, and other necessary nutrients by carnivory, by trapping and digesting animals.
1: Is it a particular type of nutrient poor environment, a desert or a wet environment, or where would you find them?
0: It's not only nutrient poor, but it's wet. And it's almost always sunny.
1: Because I would imagine in a wet environment, you do have a lot of insects hanging around.
0: In most of them, yes, you do. And people might wonder, what are some examples of these? Well, one word that comes to mind, at least a botanist, is bog. And well, what is a bog? A bog, people get bogged down in a bog. A bog is a place, it's a wetland where the substrate tends to be very soft and squishy. And it's often made up of a particular group of mosses that live there called the peat mosses. And the peat mosses build their own environment. They eventually build peat. And peat is almost completely devoid of nutrients. So that's one typical environment for carnivorous plants. Another one are sandy, almost pure sand environments that are wet. Like in the southeastern United States, we find wet pine lands, like in the longleaf pine belt from North Carolina south and west to all the way to eastern Texas.
1: So can you explain sort of step by step what happens from the moment that an insect lands on the pitcher to when the plant gets its nutrients? How does it attract the insects, and why is the pitcher plant such an effective trap?
0: They are indeed very, very effective, so that most animals, especially insects that are attracted and enter a pitcher, never leave. So how it happens is, first of all, insects will take a fly, for example. Flies are attracted from a distance by colors. Most of our pitcher plants are very brightly and boldly patterned. They're attracted by these colors, but also by aromas, because the plants release fragrances, most of them attractive to certain groups of insects. And then getting closer, these plants secrete nectar on the exterior of their pitchers. The pitchers are the traps. They're actually modified leaves. So the insect will sense the nectar when it's very close, and it will land. And the nectar glands, those organs that secrete the nectar, are most abundant in the vicinity of the mouth of the trap. So as the fly probes around, moves closer and closer to the denser concentration of nectar, it gets to the mouth. And then right around the mouth, there are a lot of slippery surfaces, and the flies tend to fall in. Also, other parts of the plant have stiff, downward-pointing hairs that tend to coax the fly into the pitcher. Well, some pitcher plants have their mouth open to the sky, and they collect rainwater inside. Others actually have their hood covering the mouth. But either way, once the insect falls in, it can be in a pool of water, or it can be inside a tight, moist space. And it's very difficult for it to maneuver within that space. It's very difficult for it to escape. Inside, there are more stiff, downward-pointing hairs. And also, these plants that live in the Western Hemisphere, they secrete a very powerful tranquilizing agent. It's quite potent, and it tends to immobilize the insects much faster than if the insect had, let's say, fallen into a little puddle of water. So within a matter of seconds to minutes, the insect stops struggling and eventually it suffocates or drowns within the pitcher. And then it gets digested. Now, some pitcher plants, like the Southeastern Asian Nepenthes pitcher plants, they have powerful enzymes inside that do much of the digestion. But in our Western Hemisphere pitcher plants, it's mostly bacteria that do the digesting. And then the last step, the plants have within their pitchers specialized glands that absorb the breakdown products, the nitrogen and the phosphorus and the other nutrients from these decomposing insects.
1: Fascinating. So they kind of look like a sort of a long test tube.
0: They do.
1: And the insect falls in and then it can't get out because it's too slippery or there's a lid or they're trapped there.
0: That's right.
1: It's amazing. So I know that some plants have different needs throughout the year as seasons come and go. So can you talk a little bit about what the annual life cycle of a pitcher plant looks like?
0: Sure. And I'll talk about the Western Hemisphere pitcher plants, the ones that grow around here and throughout Eastern and Northern North America. So as I mentioned, these are flowering plants. And our pitcher plants tend to bloom early in the year. So if you live in Florida, you would see them blooming as early as late February, early March.
1: Okay.
0: And then as you move northward, the blooming season goes all the way to mid-June if you're in Canada. So along with the blooming, the blooms tend to come out as the young pitchers are developing or just prior to new pitcher formation. But once the blooms form, pollination can occur, new pitchers are produced, and it takes a little while for the pitchers to harden up. When they're young, they're very tender. So the pitchers harden up and then they're fully formed and mature and they're ready for trapping. And most pitcher plants will produce new pitchers throughout the season. Sometimes there are mainly two flushes, a spring flush and a late summer flush. And then others will just produce pitchers continuously throughout the growing season. And then as we approach autumn and winter, the production of pitchers slows down. The individual pitchers become less metabolically active. And the whole plant is preparing itself for winter, at which time it becomes dormant. And in the north, this sounds a little counterintuitive, but in the north, the pitchers tend to be evergreen. And in the deep south, not so much. But both ways, we find that the overwintering activity is by the underground stem, the rhizome. And then that rhizome has buds that form late in the fall so that by the time spring comes along, new pitchers can begin forming to complete the cycle.
1: So it's time for eating season again.
0: Absolutely. Okay. So the plants do not trap during the winter. They're dormant at that time.
1: So what ecological factors are key to the survival of the pitcher plants and what are the main threats to their well-being?
0: Most of them are fire dependent. Most live in the southeastern United States, and they live in habitats that originally burned on a regular basis, typically every 3 to 5 years. And what the burning does is it sets succession back, meaning that it keeps the habitats open and sunny. In the absence of fire, the forest tends to grow up, shade the pitcher plants, and the pitcher plants cannot tolerate shading indefinitely. So periodic fire is absolutely necessary, and that is one aspect of the habitat that had been overlooked for a long time. So one of the threats is indeed fire suppression, but even more serious is outright habitat destruction.
1: Yeah, and have we encroached in their habitats to the degree that there are certain populations that have gone extinct? Like, where are they thriving best these days?
0: Yes, it's really sad, especially for me to talk about this, because I've been studying pitcher plants long enough that I've seen many habitats that have been destroyed. So the most species-rich area, the richest area for pitcher plants in all of North America is on the Gulf Coast. The tough thing for these plants is that historically, the number of habitats, the number of populations known for these plants was greatest nearest the coast. Well, of course, resort development is where is the biggest competitor. So places like Panama City, Destin, Pensacola, these are areas where we like to live. And I'm certainly not against development and recreation, but these activities and development that ensues from them has greatly reduced the number of pitcher plant populations.
2: So in addition to the sort of inherent value of all species, what are the ecological services or ecosystem services that a pitcher plant is providing? I assume part of it is controlling insect populations, but you tell me.
0: It is. And it's amazing how little we still know about pitcher plants. So that matter you just mentioned about controlling insect populations, you know, there's never actually been a study of that, of local control of insect populations. But one ecosystem service that I like to talk about, and I find it absolutely fascinating, is the fact that a set of insects and mites actually lives within pitchers. So most insects and mites, when they enter a pitcher, as we've discussed, they are devoured. But there's actually a set that has circumvented all of that trapping and digestion, and instead they thrive only inside pitchers. And this is actually a quite diverse set of organisms. Many of the species are yet to be described to science. They're unknown at this point. So there is a whole microecosystem that thrives inside pitchers. And that supports the larger ecosystem. So for example, there are flies that are fairly sizable, house fly size and larger, that breed inside these pitchers. And they in turn feed birds that live in the local habitats with the pitchers.
2: So I'm interested, is there a horticultural interest in pitcher plants? Can you pick them up at your local garden center? And if so, are there conservation issues associated with that, as there are with many other desirable plants?
0: Yes, pitcher plants are hugely popular in horticulture. So a lot of people breed them. One of the things that makes them so attractive is they can be hybridized. And so a lot of people breed them looking for new and more interesting forms and colors and shapes. As a result, we do have some conservation threats. All of the pitcher plant species are commercially available. But despite that fact, many people persist in poaching directly from the wild. And unfortunately, there is a thriving black market for pitcher plants. I myself have encountered poachers and also the results of poaching on numerous occasions. I returned to populations for my research and I discovered there are fewer plants and instead there are holes in the ground. So we can love these plants, but we're loving them too much. We're loving them to death, especially when we do engage in illegal activities like poaching. But I'd rather talk about the positives. One thing about the horticultural interest in pitcher plants is, as I say, they're immensely popular and they bring people together. And so there are conferences, some international, some local, some on a very local basis. And many of them are very well attended. And whenever I go to these meets, there's a tremendous amount of energy in the air.
2: I bet it's a fun crowd, these pitcher plant people. I want to go to one of those conferences.
0: Definitely. You would enjoy it. Very fun.
2: I'm interested, from your perspective, someone who has spent a lot of time looking at these plants, what are the big unanswered questions in this area of pitcher plant research, and what kind of research is being focused on today?
0: So back to those three different genera of the Western Hemisphere pitcher plants. The pitcher plant family is called the Sarraceniaceae. So the Sarraceniaceae has these three genera. Imagine their geography. So these three areas are completely separate from each other. We call this a disjunction or a disjunct distribution pattern. So Darlingtonia, Sarracenia, Heliumphora, they're many, many, many miles apart from each other. So one of the biggest questions is, how did this come to be? So there are two leading hypotheses. One is that the ancestral pitcher plants were widespread throughout this entire area, and that subsequent climate changes, mountain buildings, desertification, that they fragmented the original continuous range. The other hypothesis is long distance dispersal. Somehow the seeds or plants were able to be transported over a great distance and establish new populations and new regions. So that's one question. How did we get these disjunctions?
2: And do you answer that through genomic research? How do you address that?
0: Can I talk about a very unconventional way that we're addressing that?
2: Yes.
0: So this question of the biogeography and the achievement of the current distribution pattern of Sarraceniaceae has been one of the long-standing questions for the family since the beginning of scientific research into the family. We have had several attempts to crack this nut using different sets of data, most recently molecular biology, DNA-based studies, and they have not succeeded in answering the question. So recognizing this, quite a while ago, I began focusing on some of these mites that live inside the pitchers. And what attracted me to them is the mites are highly host specific, so that almost every different species of pitcher plant has its own mite. Well, what I discovered about the biology of these mites is the mites live in fully aquatic situations in the water-filled pitchers, or at least in very wet environments, in those pitchers that don't fill with rainwater but are still quite wet inside. And I became very interested in the host specificity and its causes. And so I studied how these mites are dispersed and why they are limited to certain species of plants. And what I discovered is that most of the dispersal is of the mites leaving one pitcher in which they developed and entering the new developing pitchers within the same plant. Yet that cannot explain all of the pattern that we see. So there has to be a bit of a longer range dispersal. And what I found with that is that on occasion, the mites attach to the flies, and the flies move them around from plant to plant. However, that is a very risky proposition.
2: Yeah, those flies get caught.
0: The flies can get caught, but even more serious is the mites tend to dry up. They desiccate within just a couple of hours or maybe even less of leaving the pitchers. So they develop within these pitchers in a very wet environment. And when they leave, they're exposed to drier climates, lower humidities, and they tend to dry up. So unless the dispersal happens very quickly, the mites die. So that basic biology of the mites helps support the hypothesis of what we call vicariance, meaning that we had a once continuous distribution that has subsequently been fragmented by various environmental processes.
2: Fascinating. So how can listeners who are interested in this topic participate in pitcher plant conservation? You mentioned the societies. Maybe there's cultivation. I don't know if there's citizen science efforts. How can listeners get involved?
0: Wow, that's a great question, and I love it. I would say the first thing is get to know pitcher plants better. And so one of the questions that arises is where? Where can I see them? Well, certainly a place like New York Botanical Garden is a wonderful place. Come here. And you can see them in our conservatory. You can see them in our native plant garden outdoors.
2: And the children's garden.
0: You don't have to go far. But let's say you are an adventurous soul and you really do want to see them in their natural haunts. Well, again, you don't have to go terribly far. Many places in New York State, for example, have pitcher plants in the wild, all the way from county parks to state forests to national wildlife refuges and so on. Get in touch with local botanical societies. Look on the internet. Where can I find pitcher plants nearby? Go out and look at them. Another wonderful place to see pitcher plants in the wild, and it's relatively easy to see them because there are a number of populations and they're relatively large, is in the New Jersey Pine Barrens. And there are a number of preserves there where people are welcome to go and look at pitcher plants up close.
2: And leave them alone.
0: And leave them alone. Or, well, you can touch them, but don't dig them up.
2: That's wonderful. You know, Rob, I can't get through this whole conversation, even though it's not about pitcher plants, without asking you about
1: northeastern flora that you've been working on. Could you just say a word about that?
0: Yes. I lead an effort to produce a new floristic manual for the northeastern United States and adjacent Canada that is part of a long lineage of such floristic manuals that the garden has produced since its earliest days, since its founding. And the manual is primarily for identification, but it also is a go-to reference for the geographic distributions, the conservation status, the appearance, the names, the habitats, and so forth. It's a wonderful resource, and we're working hard on it. It's a very ambitious project. We estimate that by the time we finish, we will have covered 5,300 species.
1: It's amazing. And these floristic manuals are the ways in which over time we understand our changing biodiversity. So they're really important reference material for researchers and for the general public. So I applaud you on your longstanding efforts on the manual.
0: Thank you, Jennifer. And thank you so much for your support. You have helped us so much already, and I know you will continue.
1: Well, it's a joy to work with you. It's been so fun to talk about the pitcher plants. I do hope folks will come and see them in person here at NYBG or on public lands near you. It's great to be able to interact with these amazing species. So thank you for being here, Rob.
0: Thank you, Jennifer.
1: To learn more about Rob's work in North American botany, check out the links in our show notes. And the next time you stop by NYBG, remember that strange and fascinating plants, like the abundant pitcher plants in our native plant garden, conservatory, and children's garden, grow closer to home than you might think. Plant People is sponsored by Bartlett Tree Experts. Plant People is a co-production of NYBG and PRX Productions. From PRX, Plant People is produced by Ali Budner, Courtney Florentine, Genevieve Sponsler, Adriana Rosas Rivera, and Pedro Rafael Rosado. The executive producer of PRX Productions is Jocelyn Gonzalez. From NYBG, Plant People is produced by Charlie Nork, Cosette Patterson, Matt Newman, Kate Tyler, and Michael Crowley. Views expressed by guests are their own and not necessarily representative of NYBG. 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
3: Due process. What is it? Who gets it? I'm Robert Reich, and this is a short take from Inequality Media and KALW. There's been some misinformation about this fundamental right that's guaranteed by the U.S. Constitution.
4: Your Secretary of State says everyone who's here, citizens and non-citizens, deserve due process. Do you agree, Mr. President?
5: I don't know. I'm not a lawyer.
3: Well, I am a lawyer, and I've argued before the Supreme Court. The Fifth Amendment to the Constitution explicitly says no person shall be deprived of life, liberty, or property without due process of law. If you're an immigrant who has been detained by ICE, you are entitled to a notice of the charges against you. The government must also provide you with a charging document, often called a notice to appear, outlining the reasons for potential deportation. You have the right to present evidence before an immigration judge to show why you should not be deported. You might be seeking asylum, for example, or have a student visa or green card, and you have the right to appeal the decision to a higher court. You cannot simply be ripped off the streets and deported without a chance to defend yourself. That would be a clear violation of due process. Our country was founded on the idea that government cannot arbitrarily take away your rights and that everyone has a right to defend themselves. And that really means everyone. The word person in the Fifth Amendment makes no distinction between citizens and non-citizens. And the Supreme Court has reaffirmed this multiple times. Conservative and liberal justices have agreed. Due process is a fundamental constitutional protection to ensure that all of us can maintain our life, liberty, and our property, regardless of who we are or where we come from.
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12: It's To the Best of Our Knowledge. I'm Ann Strange Champs. You know, there was a time when the phrase pop music was a put-down. It meant musical junk food. Pop, as in soda pop and popcorn. Empty sonic calories. But you know, people like pop music. It's fun, and it makes us happy. And at a certain point, even music critics got tired of dissing it and switched to celebrating it. Kalafasana came up as a music critic during that era. From 2000 to 2008, he covered the rock and roll, hip-hop, and pop music scenes for the New York Times, then moved to the New Yorker. Now he's written a history of popular music called Major Labels. And so just to get the term straight, Steve Paulson asked, what exactly pop music is?
13: Pop music is the music that critics aren't very good at talking about, right? Pop music is defined in some ways by the idea that it doesn't get respect. In my book, I write about how in the 60s, everything's all kind of mixed up. When people say pop music, they're talking about all this stuff that the young people like. They're talking about the Beatles and the Supremes and the Temptations and all this stuff, right? And something that starts happening, especially in the 70s, is that pop starts to be used as an insult. Pop is a pejorative term. It means that you've left your genre behind, or maybe you never had one. You used to be a rock and roll singer, but now you've gone pop. You used to be country, now you've gone pop. But ever since, I would argue, ever since the 1980s, you've also had musicians who are waving the flag of pop. In the 1980s, acts in the UK like Boy George started to say, wait a second, we don't want to be rock and roll. We don't want to be punk rock. We want to be pop.
14: Do you really want to hurt me?
13: We think pop is actually cooler than rock and roll. We love being pop. By the time you get to NSYNC and the Backstreet Boys in the late 90s and the early 2000s, they're happy to be pop. And these days, when you think about someone like Katy Perry, who's happy to be pop, Lady Gaga doing art pop, it's gone from being a pejorative term. Now, many more musicians are happy to wave that flag.

0: So we have to talk about authenticity in music, which was the gold standard for so long, especially in rock music. We had to know that the rock stars were bearing their souls, that they had earned it. But for the biggest pop acts today, like BTS or Katy Perry or Lady Gaga, I mean, does authenticity matter?
1: Authenticity is another one of these words that's a little hard to define, but I think authenticity is really hard to escape. The idea that from music you're getting some sort of connection to something that feels quote unquote real, I think that's something that people really look for. For a long time, especially, but not only among music critics, there was this idea that authenticity meant rock and roll. It meant loud guitars, scruffy and slightly imperfect vocals. There were all these aesthetic things that were thought to be linked to authenticity. And what happened was people realized, like, oh, that's not the only way to make music that feels somehow real. There's a sense of authenticity in Madonna, even though Madonna is more about music videos than concerts. But again, when you look at the fans of someone like Madonna, they're going to have really strong ideas about what she's doing, what makes her great, what makes her better than someone else. And so I think that, again, if you define authenticity broadly enough, there's really no getting around it. Express yourself.
0: So to sort of try to get at what has changed about pop music, let's say in the last couple of decades, I want to go back to this famous essay that you wrote in 2004 that you called The Rap Against Rockism, which became quite influential. What was your basic argument?
1: So I was picking up an argument that had actually begun in the 80s in the UK. And this was this argument about this word, rockism. It started as kind of a joke, this idea that maybe rock and roll was boring. Maybe punk is dead, and maybe we're sick of this thing about a guy getting on stage with a guitar, and maybe we're going to embrace something that's more colorful, more fun, more feminine, more accessible. And so there was
0: this sense of the great, you know, the auteurs of the rock world, Bob Dylan, Bruce Springsteen,
1: right?
0: These old straight white guys. There's something a little passé about them.
1: Yeah, there's this idea that this is passé, this is dour, this is no fun. We're going to have fun. We're going to celebrate the fact that pop music is fun. And more than that, there was also a sense that we're going to rethink what we value. And so I wrote in my essay, it sounds funny now, I wrote in my essay that we should take more seriously an R&B group like Destiny's Child. and I think in the years since, we have definitely remedied that issue, and Beyonce is taken very seriously, as she should be.

0: And so some people started to talk about the opposite of rockism, which some people said was poptimism,
1: right.
0: A term I didn't use in the essay. I think it's a fun and funny term. And it gets at some of the complication. In other words, in the U.S. starting in the 2000s, when people celebrated pop, there was often a political edge, right? The idea that the old rock paradigm was dominated by like old white guys with guitars, and that celebrating pop music was a way of celebrating music made by women, music made by non-white artists, music made by queer people, as you see in disco and many of the genres that came out of disco. And so there was an idealism that came alongside this celebration of pop music.
2: You better call Becky with the good hair.
0: Now, I think there is something slightly incoherent about that. In other words, if you're celebrating what's popular, a lot of times what you are celebrating is the music industry. And lurking in the background of this discussion is always this idea of someone else being in control, right? This idea that the pop system is rigged, that whoever's popular is only popular because the industry is shoving it down our throat. When I became a full-time music critic, one of the most heartwarming parts of my job was watching how often record companies failed. How often they tried so hard to make something a success and it just didn't go. And how often the thing that became popular would be a real surprise to the record executive.

0: So I would think from a music critic's perspective, things get really complicated here because, I mean, the point of a critic in most professions is to try to tell us whether it's good or not.
1: Yeah.
0: In a film review, I want to know whether I should see the movie.
1: Right. Right.
0: Maybe it's a little more complicated about reading a book review. You know, I want to know about the author's history, you know, why the book matters. But at the most basic level, I still want to know whether this book is worth reading. Does it make sense to pass judgment on a big pop act or a new album?
1: You're getting into the existential crisis that confronts every critic of popular music. You know, when I was doing it full time at the New York Times, I'm at the New Yorker now, but when I was a daily newspaper critic at the New York Times in the 2000s, I thought of myself as trying to tell people three things: whether the music I was writing about was popular, whether it was interesting, and whether it was good. And those are three separate things. I don't really believe that there's a meaningful difference between a song being good and a song being something that I like. I think those are kind of two different ways of saying the same thing. Or another way to say that is I don't trust anyone who says this song is good, but I don't like it. I'm like, if you don't like it, I'm not sure that you're a reliable judge to whether or not it's good or not. I don't know that that has that much meaning. And
0: but
1: so
0: you've also written that at the end of your time as a music critic, you kind of stop wanting to pass judgment to sort of tell us whether it was good or not. That's not where you wanted to go.
1: That's a very kind way of saying that I got a little soft, which I think I think either thing can happen, right? Some critics get crankier the longer they write and the more they're like, ah, this stuff is not like it was when I started out. And I kind of had the opposite reaction. I spent so much time in rooms seeing shows. There's a certain amount of Stockholm syndrome because at a concert, you're surrounded by people who are having the greatest night ever. They bought tickets. They're excited to go see the thing. And so there's a limit to how much you want to necessarily be a party pooper and say, these people are wrong to have a good time at this concert. So that might have influenced me too. And there's also the sense that there's just like so much music. Is it worth going out of my way to say this band that you've maybe never heard of is not that good? And I think that those dynamics have gotten stronger. I write in the book about how a lot of mainstream outlets have largely stopped publishing negative music reviews. But I don't think it's ever possible for negative opinions about music to go away. I think that part of loving music is disliking music. Part of loving music is hating music. Part of what it means to love music is to have opinions and to have an idea that this thing is better than this other thing.
0: Well, I have to ask you about one line right at the end of your book where you say, when we complain about music, what we're really complaining about is other people.
1: Yes.
0: Which suggests that, pop music in particular, it's really kind of about identifying your tribe.
1: Yeah.
0: To some degree, your own identity. You're sort of expressing what you like through your music.
1: And sometimes that can be really intense. When I was a teenage punk rocker, I was like, this is my entire identity. And I don't like anything that's not punk. I want all my friends to be punk. I want to dress punk. I want to be all in. And as a grown up now, I'm not all into any particular genre in that same way. But still, music is really social. We listen to it with other people, or at least while thinking about other people. And often when we complain about music, that's why I say we're complaining about other people. Part of often what it means to say you dislike music is I'm not like those people who like this.
0: Yeah.
1: It's a very human feeling to want to set yourself apart from other people. I was at a concert the other night at Madison Square Garden, saw the country singer Morgan Wallen, one of the most popular singers in country music, kind of a polarizing figure because he was pulled off country airwaves for a few months after being caught on tape using the N-word during a night out with friends. And so his concert felt like a tribal event. People were chanting USA and Let's Go Brandon between songs. And there was this idea that part of the excitement, part of the fun of this concert was that you were a member of this tribe, especially in Manhattan, right? You're different from those other people in New York. You're a Morgan Wallen fan. And that's a great example of the power that popular music can have to make you feel like you're part of something.
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5: I was with some friends. It was winter.

0: I am 50 feet underwater, alone, a quarter mile offshore from the Kohala coast of Hawaii Island. The fish on my stringer are bleeding into the current.
1: I can see the faint copper trace dissolve into blue.
0: Something in the water around me is reading the signal. Then the shadow comes. 15 feet of tiger shark, striped and deliberate, materializing from the haze the way large things do underwater. Not approaching so much as arriving. She circles once. Her eyes find mine. She stops. I do not turn away. I hold position, eye to eye, and I wait. People who haven't spent years in the ocean read this as confrontation, a near-death experience to recount at dinner parties. But I see a shark almost every dive. The shark is not a metaphor. She is a Tuesday. Hanging there in the blue while she decides what I am, I think about my father. Dr. Moges Bizuna, born in Harar, Ethiopia in 1944, the son of a wealthy man who refused to acknowledge him, raised in a shack by his mother. At 10 years old, he left home and traveled 50 miles to find a school because the town he came from had no school past the third grade, and he had already decided that the ceiling above him was not his ceiling. He's 81 years old now. He's losing his vision. The man who chased light across continents can no longer read his phone. There's a story my father told at every party, every family gathering, every holiday table throughout my childhood in Indianapolis. He told it the way people tell stories that contain them. Not to inform, but to return. He was 10 years old, sharing a single rented room with four other boys at the school 50 miles from home. They paid 2 bur a month, pennies, for injera and sherbet twice a day, and a place to sleep. When winter came and the days grew shorter, they were offered candles for 25 cents each. One boy refused to pay his share. The other four children, including my father, each paid extra and bought the candles themselves. They were 10 years old. They had already learned that the agreement, everyone contributes, everyone benefits, was the only structure that worked. You did not wait for perfect conditions. You filled the gap and moved forward. But the boy who refused to pay used the light the most. He sat closest to the candle. He read the longest. He seemed to believe he was clever. So they took their blankets and built a wall around him. If he would not pay for the light, he would not receive it. But the enclosure had a flaw. They couldn't seal the ceiling. Light leaked through the top and pooled inside his fort while they shivered in open air. He was warm and illuminated. And because he was 10 years old and hadn't yet learned the cost of certain kinds of cleverness, he began to read aloud, just to let them know. So they sat in the dark, together, and refused to buy light at all. The boy had fashioned his own candle from fat and cloth. The smell spread through the neighborhood until neighbors arrived with sticks and taught him a lesson that reason could not. After that, he paid his share. They lit the candle. They all had light. My father told this story laughing, not as a lesson. He never said, "And so you see, the moral is," he told it as a memory that delighted him, that contained something true about how the world works. He laughed at the rancid candle. He laughed at the neighbors. He laughed at the image of 5 10-year-old boys negotiating the economics of shared light. I retold it at his 70th birthday party in Indianapolis. He had forgotten the story entirely. He listened to me tell it and laughed with his whole body, as if though hearing it for the first time. By then it had already passed from him to me so completely that he no longer needed to carry it. My parents fled Ethiopia in 1978. The Derg, the military junta, had marked my father for arrest. He had one night. He left immediately, going into hiding in the countryside.
1: My mother stayed behind with their toddler, Umsalu, hoping the danger would pass. It didn't. By April of that year, staying meant dying. They walked to Sudan, on foot. They reached a camp, and it was there, in the space between one life and the next, that I was conceived. Not planned, not an accident, but the natural consequence of two people who had survived something together and were still choosing to believe in the future. They did not know if they would make it to Frankfurt. They conceived me anyway. They moved forward anyway. They released the outcome anyway.

0: They reach Frankfurt, where I would be born a few months later. My father's brother, Alamayo, was painting a hunger cloth for a German church. That commission financed my parents' flight from Sudan. In 1981, after my first birthday, the White Harvest Church in Indianapolis sponsored our immigration to the United States. My brother rejoined us a year later, after 4 years of separation, held whole by his grandmother, while my parents rebuilt a life on the other side of the world. My father completed his PhD. He taught anatomy and physiology for 30 years. The architecture of the human body, how systems connect, how structure supports function, how every visible action depends on invisible preparation. He was teaching the same thing in the classroom he had learned in horror. He just had a different language for it by then. Last week, my children's mother called and asked me to take the kids. My daughter, Mary Coco, 12. My son, Mogus Mackay, 10, named for his grandfather. Later that night, she sent me a message. Thank the kids. I didn't know what she meant. I asked them about it in the morning. Mary has been making sea creatures from beads and elastic cord, squids, octopuses, starfish, and selling them to her classmates. Mogus learned to make them too and sells the same item for $20 that his sister sells for $10. He has always understood leverage. When they arrived at their mother's house and found her upset, they didn't ask for an explanation. They came up with a plan. Mary gave Mogus $50, money they had made themselves, at school, with their hands, and sent him out into the rain to find something to ease her mother's pain. He walked to 4 stores. He selected a necklace, her favorite lemonade, and a small jade cat, because their mother loves cats. Mary stayed home and watched her baby half-sibling until the boyfriend came back from work. They left the gifts and a note on the bed and said nothing about it afterward. I did not teach them to do this. I recognized it. I have seen it before. In a cold room in horror. In a refugee camp in Sudan, in a retirement community in Charlotte where my father can no longer see his grandchildren's faces. My father traveled 50 miles. I descend 50 feet. My children spent $50, not because they were told, but because darkness asked and they answered with what light they had. My father's losing his vision. A window once open is now closing. I cannot fix this. What I can do is keep diving, keep teaching, keep raising Mogus and Mary Coco in the light of what was passed to me. Now it passes forward again, in small, unremarkable acts. A necklace, a lemonade, a jade cat left silently on a bed.
1: I'm here with Chelsea.
2: I just started learning how to play the drums. I grew up just like playing sports and that type of stuff, but I've never ventured into trying a new instrument or anything. I don't have any background in music, actually, but I've always liked listening to it. I go to a lot of concerts, and my boyfriend is in a band, and I just thought I would like to play an instrument, and he suggested that I try the drums. It is very hard work. It's a lot harder than I expected. I am taking lessons at a small local music shop. We'll see if maybe in the future I'll end up in a band like my boyfriend or with some other people. I think that might be fun. It definitely has been a good learning experience for me.

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I'm Desiree Frazier. Ahead in news at 6:04, the Department of Justice is asking a Mississippi federal court to throw out a case brought by the NAACP over alleged pollutants from a data center in South Haven. Alzheimer's disease doesn't have to be a normal part of aging.

0: you personally take charge of your brain health. The brain goes out, everything else goes out.
1: A local town faces a fitness challenge and residents are stepping up to stay healthy. Plus, Vice President J.D. Vance goes to Switzerland to sign the preliminary deal with the U.S. and Iran. Key details remain unclear. Those stories are all ahead. 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
2: Live from NPR News in Washington, I'm Korva Coleman. The three-day G7 summit is coming to an end in the French Alps. President Trump is planning to hold a news conference. NPR's Franco Ordonez reports he's expected to field questions about his agreement to end the war in Iran.
3: Reactions to the deal have been mixed, as President Trump has yet to release specific details. Catherine Thompson worked on Middle East policy in Trump's Defense Department and is now at the Cato Institute, a libertarian think tank. She says getting to a place where the fighting stops is significant, but that the really hard part is what comes next.
4: The next 60 days is really where, like, the money of this deal is either made or not made, right?
3: And that's because the thorniest issues are still on the table. What happens to the nuclear material that Iran still has? And what is the U.S. prepared to do regarding sanctions relief? Franco Ordonez, NPR News, Evian, France.
2: There were primaries and runoff elections yesterday in Georgia. Healthcare executive Rick Jackson has defeated Lieutenant Governor Burt Jones for the Republican gubernatorial nomination. From member station WABE in Atlanta, Marlon Hyde reports.
5: A crowd of over 100 supporters cheered as billionaire Rick Jackson began his acceptance speech.
6: Georgia cannot afford to get this wrong. We faced Keisha Lance Bottoms, the former mayor of Atlanta. She would be an absolute disaster for Georgia.
5: In a statement, Democratic nominee Bottoms says Rick Jackson is focused on enriching himself, and Georgians deserve a governor who will fight for them when President Donald Trump's reckless policies hurt the state. For NPR News, I'm Marlon Hyde in Atlanta.
2: In Oklahoma's gubernatorial contest, Democratic State Representative Cindy Munson won her primary. There will be a runoff for the Republicans between former state lawmaker Mike Mazie and Oklahoma Attorney General Gettner Drummond. The World Health Organization says there are nearly 840 confirmed cases of Ebola in Democratic Republic of the Congo and nearly 200 confirmed deaths. Emmett Livingstone reports this gold mining town in DRC has seen many cases.
7: I'm in a gold mine in Mongwalu. It's in a valley surrounded by steep green hills. You can hear the sound of a generator, and that's pushing sand down a sluice. Workers then look through that sluice to try and find bits of gold. There, I'd say, maybe 20, 30 pits here. Dozens and dozens and dozens of people are working, despite the Ebola outbreak that is raging in this small town. The workers that we've talked to are from everywhere across eastern Congo. People travel far and wide in search of economic opportunity. It gives you a hint as to how the disease spread from Mongwalu over such a large region. These people are highly mobile and will go wherever they can in order to make a living.
2: Emmett Livingstone reporting from the DRC. You're listening to NPR.
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1: Good morning. It's 6:04, Wednesday, June 17th. I'm Desiree Frazier. This is MPB News. The Department of Justice is asking a Mississippi federal court to throw out a lawsuit filed by the NAACP. It's against Elon Musk's XAI, which is now owned by SpaceX. The department accuses the civil rights organization of threatening American national economic and energy security by seeking to shut off power supply needed for AI development. SpaceX's data centers in South Haven and in Mississippi are powered by methane gas-burning turbines. The suit filed in April contends the gas turbines violate the Clean Air Act by not having proper permits or pollution controls. Recently, the NAACP asked the court for an injunction to stop XAI from using the turbines until a judge can make a decision. The barriers for testing Alzheimer's and other brain illnesses are getting easier to overcome in the state. MPB's Kobe Vance speaks with healthcare leaders about staying sharp into old age.

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1: This is MPB Think Radio. Good morning. It is Wednesday, June 17th. I'm Desiree Frazier. This is Morning Edition. Thank you for tuning in. In the forecast, thunderstorms again today. Highs 80s into the 90s. Pascagoula, Cleveland, a high of 86 degrees. Jackson, Tupelo, 89. Olive Branch and Greenville at 81. Vicksburg, 92.
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6: Good morning, Amy Martinez. It's hard to imagine there's anything that Lionel Messi has not done on a football pitch, but there was one thing, a hat trick in the World Cup. Emphasis on was, because yesterday, La Pulga Atomico found the back of the net three times in defending champ Argentina's match against Algeria. Now, if that wasn't impressive enough, Messi also tied the record for most career goals in the World Cup. He's got 16, and this year's World Cup is just getting started. It's Morning Edition.
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8: It's Morning Edition from NPR News. I'm Leila Fadel.
6: And I'm A. Martinez. The director of the FBI is describing a plot to attack Sunday's UFC event at the White House. Kash Patel first said on social media Tuesday that agents had foiled the plan and arrested multiple people. One suspect allegedly said the group intended to detonate drones over the crowd and then shoot people as they fled. A Secret Service official said that it was a serious threat and other suspects were still at large. Then Vice President J.D. Vance downplayed the threat on Fox News.
9: I found out about this like the president for the first time this morning. And it turns out the plot was like not that advanced. They weren't in town. They had not really done that much planning.
6: Joining us to discuss this is former Homeland Security official Juliette Kayyem, who writes the Substack newsletter Early Warning. So, Juliette, when you think about what the FBI alleges and then how Vice President Vance talked about it, I mean, how would you assess the threat?
10: Well, what we know is that at least five men have been arrested, and this was from California, Missouri, Nebraska, Ohio, and they appear to have been on a Signal chat discussing these sort of grandiose plans for a massive terror attack. They did not appear to have the capacity, did not appear to be imminent, and one of the mothers, this was not something the FBI found out. One of the mothers had come forward and said her son was acting in a weird way and was threatening to do something and had sort of hooked up with some other guys on Signal to plan something nefarious. So there was thoughts of it. There was discussion of it amongst this group, but there was absolutely no imminency. And we know that because, for example, the president and the vice president were not told about it. And generally, if there is a real terrorist threat or terrorist attack attempt against where they are, they would have been notified and there would have been changes to the security protocol for the UFC event.
6: So what do you think accounts for the disconnect seemingly between what the Secret Service is saying and what their bosses are saying?
10: I know. We're both laughing because it's like the first time you might just blame it on the fact that Kash Patel, you know, really didn't have any experience to be the director of the FBI. But we're a year and a half into this administration. This is probably the sixth or seventh time that Kash Patel aggressively, sometimes erroneously and often prematurely, as he did in this case, tweets out an ongoing investigation. At best, these are just silly, and he looks sort of immature and unable to control his emotions. But at worst, and we see that in this case, the information can disrupt an ongoing investigation. Look, the Secret Service has two roles. One is the one that we tend to know, which is they protect our VIPs, protect the constitutional order and the president and the vice president. A second role they have is investigations of these threats. And it does appear that there was an ongoing investigation because there were other people on this Signal chat. We'd want to identify who they are and determine that they weren't a threat to the president or anyone else. I don't understand why it's still happening, except his desire to sort of promote what the FBI is doing. And I'll be honest with you, I've never seen the Secret Service essentially in their press conference say the FBI was wrong to do this. They said it in code, but anyone listening understood that they were not happy.
6: Wow. Julia Kayyem leads the Homeland Security Project at Harvard University. Juliet, as always, thank you very much.
10: Thank you so much.

0: This is Morning Edition from NPR News. I'm Leila Fadel.
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4: Tropical disturbance will give us an influx of heavier rainfall today into tomorrow. In fact, we're expecting to see some very, very heavy rain, about 4 to 6 inches of additional rain expected just on Thursday. Tupelo today, an increase in the sunshine. Our high this afternoon will be into the upper 80s. Showers moving in late tonight, and overnight low near 75. In Vicksburg, we will see an increasing chance of showers and storms, some with very heavy rainfall. Upper 80s, heavy rain continues tonight, and overnight low near 75 degrees. And in Hattiesburg, we should see showers and a chance of storms today, a high right around 85. Looking heavy rain sliding away tonight in the 70s. I'm meteorologist Sally Russell. 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
5: Good morning. It's 7 o'clock, Wednesday, June 17th. You're listening to Morning Edition on MPB Think Radio. I'm Desiree Frazier. Ahead at 7:04 in news, a Mississippi police officer is on administrative leave involving the shooting death of a one-year-old, and the public safety commissioner is asking for calm as they investigate. Police departments are sending out community alerts, and airsoft guns are at the center of the concern.
6: Some of these kids and all over the place are either removing or painting that orange tip that kind of helps differentiate that this is a real gun versus a airsoft gun.
5: And President Trump's G7 summit meetings with world leaders ends with a news conference. Questions will likely be asked about the details of the Iran-U.S. agreement. Those stories all ahead. 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
7: Live from NPR News in Washington, I'm Corva Coleman. Iran's Revolutionary Guard is warning of a harsh response if Israel does not halt its attacks in Lebanon.

0: continues to strike the Iranian-backed militants Hezbollah despite a tentative deal reached between the U.S. and Iran. NPR's Aya Batrawi has more.
1: Iran's Revolutionary Guard says Israel's violated the ceasefire in southern Lebanon 84 times in the past 2 days. And it warned in a statement Israel should expect a, quote, harsh response if it does not end its war against Hezbollah. Iran says the agreement with the U.S., set to be signed Friday, states attacks on Lebanon will be halted. Iran also says it views any continued Israeli occupation of Lebanon as a violation of this initial agreement. Israel says its forces will remain in southern Lebanon for as long as necessary. Hezbollah's attacks at Israel have killed 23 soldiers and 2 civilians. Lebanese authorities say Israel's attacks have killed more than 3,800 people, hundreds of them women and children, and displaced more than 1 million. Aya Batrawi, NPR News, Cairo.
0: President Trump has been talking about the tentative agreement with Iran at the G7 summit in France. The G7 leaders released a statement praising Trump's, quote, strong leadership on the issue, even though no text of the potential agreement has been publicly released. But the G7 leaders also called for an additional diplomatic agreement to bring peace and stability to the Mideast. President Trump says he's delaying a hearing for his nominee for the Director of National Intelligence. NPR's Franco Ordonez reports that's because Trump wants to force Congress to approve his far-reaching voter ID bill.
2: President Trump says he wants Congress to link the expansive voting bill, which Democrats and some Republicans oppose, with a more popular measure that extends federal surveillance powers, FISA. In a lengthy post, Trump accused Democrats of reneging on an agreement to renew FISA in exchange for nominating Jay Clayton to serve as the Director of National Intelligence instead of Bill Pulte, who has been in the acting role. Lawmakers from both parties oppose Pulte serving in the role. He's known as an ardent supporter of Trump and has little to no experience in intelligence. Franco Ordonez, NPR News, Evian, France.
0: Results from yesterday's primaries and runoff elections are still coming in. One key race is in Washington, D.C.'s Democratic mayoral primary. Reporter Raul Bali says a winner has not yet been declared.
3: There's a lot of attention to this race because Mayor Muriel Bowser is leaving after 12 years. The Democratic primary includes a Democratic socialist. That's Janice Lewis George, who's on the city council. President Trump has threatened to have the federal government take over if she's elected. Right now, Lewis George is leading. That's ranked choice voting there, so the votes are still being counted.
0: Raul Bali reporting. 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
5: Good morning. It's 7:04, Wednesday, June 17th. I'm Desiree Frazier. This is MPB News. Mississippi Department of Public Safety Commissioner Sean Tindall is urging people to be patient as they investigate the shooting death of 1-year-old Cohen Wiley. The Senatobia police officer in the case is in on administrative leave. Sunday, police and Tate County deputies responded to a shoplifting call. Officers say a car driven by the child's mother was coming towards them in the Walmart parking lot. One officer was nearly hit, leading to the shooting. Famed civil rights attorney Ben Crump is representing the family. Oxford police issue a community alert about young people using airsoft guns. They say one poor decision can have life-altering consequences. MPB's Tiara Jackson has more.
6: Oxford Police Department issued an alert after officers responded to 2 separate incidents involving high school-aged youth carrying imitation firearms. Officials say it is hard to know the difference between a real firearm and a replica of one. In order to notice the difference is if the orange tip isn't removed. Spokesperson for Oxford PD, Brett Jones, says agencies across the state are having conversations with their community to prevent irreversible consequences.
7: We don't want to have to turn around after a tragic situation and say, hey, this is why. We want to say, hey, let's have this conversation beforehand before so we can prevent anything from ending tragically.
6: Resident of Flora, Joyce Taylor, lost her son to gun violence in 2006. She said the person was shooting an AR-15 in the air and the bullet came down and killed him. She has one advice to the youth if they are thinking about using an airsoft gun.
8: Just say the instant I'm walking out the door and you have

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1: Good morning. It's 7:42, Wednesday, June 17th. I'm Desiree Frazier. This is Morning Edition on MPB Think Radio. Taking a look at what we can expect weather-wise, thunderstorms will continue in the forecast today. Highs 80s into the 90s. Jackson and Tupelo, a high of 89 degrees. Olive Branch, Greenville, 81. Vicksburg at 92. Pascagoula and Cleveland, 86.
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4: 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The Powerball jackpot, $283 million. Winning numbers drawn Monday, June 15th. 25, 55, 57, 60, 62, Powerball 23. And the Mega Millions jackpot, $452 million. Winning numbers drawn Tuesday, June 16th, 12, 20, 53, 67, 70, Mega Ball 12. A recent player in the cash pop game won $1,000 on a ticket purchased in Brookhaven. And a player in the Millionaire Maker also won $1,000. That ticket was purchased in West Point. For more information and a complete list of winners, go to mpbonline.org.
5: Good morning, I'm Leila Faldil. Mile is a one-month-old pony in Croatia. His mother rejected him at birth. He got surgery for an infection, and so he needs 24/7 care. 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At night, he hops in the back seat of the family car and goes back to their apartment. The neighbors haven't complained, but there are now two adults, two kids, a dog, and a pony in a one-bedroom. 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
0: It's Morning Edition from NPR News. I'm E. Martinez.
5: And I'm Leila Faldil. Fox Corporation is going all in on streaming. It says it will buy Roku in a deal worth more than $22 billion, according to Fox and Roku. The combined media company would be the third largest in TV viewership. Matt Bellany is covering this. He's a founding partner of the news site Puck and writes its What I'm Hearing newsletter. Good morning and welcome to the program.
7: Thank you. Good morning.
5: So what makes Roku attractive to Fox?
7: Well, it's the gatekeeper for about 100 million households. It is the first screen that people go to when they want to stream content on the internet. And that is an incredibly powerful platform, especially for a company like Fox, which is, for the most part, a linear TV company. They have Fox News, they have Fox Broadcasting with the sports rights, but now this instantly makes them a player in the streaming wars.
5: Now, there have been a lot of acquisitions and mergers in the streaming industry in the past few years. How has the consolidation affected streaming customers?
7: Well, that's a good question, because right now we're seeing this is a pretty big consolidation, but the shift has been mostly from subscription and no ads on these services to increasingly we're seeing ad-driven options. People have shown that they don't mind taking advertising as long as the price for their streaming service will come down. And that's where all of these services are going. And frankly, this is why Fox was so interested in Roku, because Roku is an incredibly powerful advertising platform. And that's where the growth is for these streaming services and frankly, what customers want.
5: Do you expect to see things get more expensive?
7: I honestly think that it will become a kind of K-shaped economy in streaming, where people will pay a lot more for the privilege of not seeing ads on services like Amazon Prime Video and Netflix and Disney. And then they will have these ad-driven products, which will likely get cheaper because the ad load on those services will get greater. So the monetization will be there, and people will have the option to get their content for less money if they're willing to take more and more ads.
5: Roku has a streaming service, but it also has smart TVs and devices that play other streaming services. Will this deal affect other big streamers?
7: They're saying no. They're saying that this is the benefit of this is that Roku will remain the Switzerland of streaming, where it will host other services. You can get them through Roku, and the promotion platform of the Roku interface will be available to others as well. We'll see how Fox manages that, because obviously there's a benefit in owning, and you can promote all the Fox content and NFL and World Cup right now, while also having it available to others, but, you know, primarily putting it in front of, you know, for your customers.
5: Really quickly, I mean, the Murdoch family owns Fox, so I want to talk about actual content here. Are they likely to push more conservative content toward Roku's customers?
7: That is a fascinating question. We will see, because obviously this gives Fox a huge promotional platform, which they could use to put their, you know, their conservative Fox News in front of a lot more people. And I think we'll see some of that. But the Murdoch family has been pretty disciplined in the past about separating their conservative news outlets from the more entertainment, general-oriented stuff.
5: Okay, Matt Bellany of Puck, thank you for your time.
7: Thank you.
5: It's Morning Edition from NPR News. I'm Leila Fadel.
0: And I'm Amy Martinez.
1: Good morning. It is 7:49, Wednesday, June 17th. 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I'm Desiree Frazier. In the forecast, thunderstorms again today. Highs 80s into the 90s. Next on Morning Edition, a new report finds the fund that helps pay for retirement benefits will be depleted earlier than projected.
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15: From Marketplace in Washington, I'm Kimberly Adams. There could be a glut of oil on the market next year. That's according to a report out this morning from the International Energy Agency. The IEA says if the Middle East peace deal holds and the Strait of Hormuz reopens, oil will start flowing again gradually, then really pick up. Marketplace's Nancy Marshall-Genzer has the details.
16: Here's a new twist on the old supply and demand story. The IEA says next year, demand for oil won't be able to keep up with supply. This is the IEA's first monthly report on the 2027 oil market, and it looks good for consumers because when supply outstrips demand, prices fall. The report predicts a, quote, significant overhang emerging next year, with oil supplies surging by around 8 million barrels per day, while global demand grows by just 2 million barrels a day. This won't happen all at once. The IEA says it'll take a while to clear mines out of the strait. Supply chains will take time to get back to normal, and global oil reserves could still reach historic lows before the market shifts into surplus mode. The report says that'll happen toward the end of this year. I'm Nancy Marshall-Genzer for Marketplace.
15: Let's do the numbers. The Census Bureau released retail sales data for May a short while ago, a measure of consumer spending. It was up 0.9% from the month prior and up almost 7% from this time last year. And ahead of Fed Chair Kevin Warsh's first press conference in his new role later today, Dow, S&P, and NASDAQ futures are mixed, with the S&P and the NASDAQ up in the 0 to 0.6% range and the Dow future down 44 points. The 10-year Treasury yield is up at 4.43%.
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15: A recent report from the Social Security Board of Trustees finds that the fund that helps pay for retirement benefits will run out of money earlier than previously projected, meaning it would be unable to pay out full benefits starting in the last quarter of 2032. For more on what all this means, we're joined by Catherine Ann Edwards. She's a labor economist and host of the Optimist Economy podcast. Catherine, welcome.
17: Thank you so much for having me.
15: So when we hear that Social Security will be depleted in late 2032, what does that mean will actually happen to folks' benefits?
17: Well, probably nothing in 2032, because Social Security's program, as you know it, actually has two separate trust funds, one for the old age and survivor benefits, one for disability benefits. The disability trust fund, they will dip into it to get two more years. So it'll actually not really be on the cliff until 2034.
15: What are some of the reasons behind this worsening picture for Social Security?
17: Social Security has had the same problem for roughly 35 years, which is congressional neglect and inaction. The way that the program is designed, and of course, this has never happened before, but in theory, should the trust fund truly be depleted, the program's benefits for all current and future beneficiaries would be cut by a flat amount. It's estimated to be 17% in 2034. That is not only avoidable if they act at the last minute, but the size of the cut would be smaller if they had acted sooner.
15: Last summer, the Republicans passed that big tax and spending bill into law, and that lowered the taxes that beneficiaries have to pay on their Social Security income. How is that playing into this dynamic?
17: The Office of the Actuary of the Trustees Report released estimates after the bill was passed last summer to say that it did accelerate the depletion of the trust fund. I think what is probably more telling, not just of the One Big Beautiful Bill Act's tax cut, is that the immigration policy is going to have the biggest hit on Social Security.
15: Say more about that.
17: You know, Social Security is really a wage and worker program. And we think of it being a reflection of our demographics, but it's really much more of a reflection of our economics. How many people are working and how are they earning? The two biggest hits to the program historically have been you know, falling or stagnant wages for the bottom half of workers, and then the Great Recession, lots of people unemployed for a long time. But going forward, we really do have a population issue because we have lower fertility. But in the past, we've always made up for that lower fertility by having high immigration. What can truly damage Social Security in a way that will be very hard to make up for is making the country a net loser of immigrants, which is what we have been for the past year and a half.
18: Like you mentioned, Congress has known this cliff has been coming for ages now, but it feels like the people who are beginning to be elected to Congress could easily see this cliff come on their watch. We're in an election year. Is this coming up at all?
17: If you are voting for a senator right now, you are voting for the senator that will be in office when the first move has to happen, which is when the old age trust fund is depleted in 2032. They either have to fix the program or they have to dip into the disability funds. They have to do some kind of congressional action, even if that action is buying two more years of time. That is who is running for office for Senate right now. But I think it's starting to come home that this next presidential election in particular, we are electing the Social Security president.
18: What are some solutions that could actually fix this imbalance?
17: You know, Social Security has this reputation of being the third rail of politics. I think that that's actually been a political fiction that has very much suited its detractors because there's actually very little disagreement among Americans. They know exactly what they want. Preserve this program. Don't cut benefits. Pay for it however you need to. But this is my program. And that's, I mean, 80% of Republicans would agree with that statement. So I think it's truly an area in which this partisan political divide, it just doesn't exist for most people because everyone knows someone who's benefited from Social Security, and everyone knows that they are going to need Social Security to some extent when they retire. It's still more than half of income for more than half of retirees.
18: Catherine Ann Edwards is a labor economist and host of the Optimist Economy podcast. Catherine, thank you.
17: Thank you for having me.
18: And in Washington, I'm Kimberly Adams with the Marketplace Morning Report. 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
20: Tropical disturbance will give us an influx of heavier rainfall today into tomorrow. In fact, we're expecting to see some very, very heavy rain, about 4 to 6 inches of additional rain expected just on Thursday. Tupelo today, an increase in the sunshine. Our high this afternoon will be into the upper 80s. Showers moving in late tonight, overnight low near 75. In Vicksburg, we will see an increasing chance of showers and storms, some with very heavy rainfall. Upper 80s, heavy rain continues tonight, overnight low near 75 degrees. And in Hattiesburg, we should see showers and a chance of storms today, a high right around 85. Looking heavy rain sliding away tonight, near 70. I'm meteorologist Sally Russell. 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
1: Good morning. It's 8 o'clock, Wednesday, June 17th. This is Morning Edition on MPB Think Radio. I'm Desiree Frazier. Ahead in news at 8:04, a Mississippi police officer is on administrative leave involving the shooting death of a one-year-old. The public safety commissioner is asking for calm as they investigate. A local town faces a fitness challenge and residents are stepping up to stay healthy.
21: You got to have somebody to monitor it, somebody to operate it, somebody to be there, and we're just not big enough.
1: Also coming up, President Trump says he has an agreement with Iran, but some in his party say they need more details. Those stories ahead. This is Morning Edition on MPB Think Radio, Mississippi Public Broadcasting.

0: in the middle of their head.
1: And Trump insisted that the agreement does not include any immediate sanctions relief. Franco Ordonez, NPR News, Evian, France.
2: The British government is investigating reports that a Russian warship fired warning shots at a British yacht in the English Channel. NPR's Fatima Al-Kassab has more from London.
3: Britain's Ministry of Defence says it's investigating an incident involving a Russian warship near the Isle of Wight, just outside UK territorial waters. Crew aboard a UK-registered yacht say a Russian Navy vessel fired warning shots at them from a distance of approximately 500 yards. No injuries have been reported, and the yacht is now continuing its journey. A Royal Navy boat has visited the yacht to gather details from crew and check they are safe. It's currently being treated as an isolated incident. It comes days after British Marines boarded and seized a Russian oil tanker in the English Channel from Russia's so-called shadow fleet of vessels that transport oil in violation of international sanctions. Fatima Al-Kassab, NPR News, London.
2: Federal prosecutors in Minneapolis have charged 15 people for allegedly conspiring to impede federal agents. This comes from the Trump administration's immigration crackdown this year in Minnesota. From Minnesota Public Radio, Estelle Timar Wilcox reports.
4: The 15 defendants are accused of coordinating blockades at a federal building in the Twin Cities and threatening federal agents, among other actions. U.S. Attorney Dan Rosen says the defendants put agents at risk.
5: They all joined an agreement, a conspiracy, to interfere with lawful immigration enforcement operations. The conspiracy was not to interfere by their voice, but to do it by force.
4: Rosen did not say how many, if any, agents were harmed as a result. Federal prosecutors have previously brought cases against 36 people in Minnesota for impeding federal agents. Half of those charges have been dropped. For NPR News, I'm Estelle Timar Wilcox in Minneapolis.
2: This is NPR.
6: 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Starring Michael Fassbender, Jeffrey Wright, Jodie Turner-Smith, and Richard Gere. 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
7: Good morning, it's 8:04, Wednesday, June 17th. I'm Desiree Frazier. This is MPB News. Mississippi Department of Public Safety Commissioner Sean Tindall is urging people to be patient as they investigate the shooting death of one-year-old Cohen Wiley. The Senatobia police officer in the case is on administrative leave. Sunday, police and Tate County deputies responded to a shoplifting call. Officers say a car driven by the child's mother was coming towards them in the Walmart parking lot. One officer they say was nearly hit, leading to the shooting. People protested at Walmart Tuesday, where officers deployed tear gas. Famed civil rights attorney Ben Crump is representing the family. The Mississippi Department of Corrections will hold a grand opening for its new barber school for inmate training for life after their release. It's this morning at the Central Mississippi Correctional Facility in Rankin County. In Beaumont, staying active often depends on what residents can create for themselves. The town doesn't have a local gym. Morgan Gill with the Roy Howard Community Journalism Center explains how rural residents are working around that barrier.
8: For Calvin Bolton, the solution started at home. He wanted a place to work out, so he began buying weights a little at a time.
9: Every year, I would buy me some weights. If it were one, two dumbbells or whatever, I would buy. If it were two plates, I would buy two plates and just start building up from there.
8: Over time, Bolton built a small workout space. Now, a few people in the community use it too. It is one example of how residents are feeling a need the town has not been able to meet. Beaumont leaders have considered fitness options before, including donated gym equipment. But Mayor Jamie Chambles says even a shared space would need someone to run it.
10: You got to have somebody to monitor it, somebody to operate it, somebody to be there, and we're just not big enough.
8: For now, Beaumont's main public fitness option is an outdoor track. Greg McLeod, a family nurse practitioner at Peak Health and Wellness, says movement does not have to happen in a gym. He says walking, yard work, or moving more around the house can still help residents build healthier habits. For the Roy Howard Community Journalism Center, I'm Morgan Gill.
7: The city of Pascagoula issues a local state of emergency ahead of potential impacts from Tropical Storm Invest.

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1: This is MPB Think Radio on Wednesday, June 17th. Good morning to you. It's 8:42. I'm Desiree Frazier, and this is Morning Edition. The weather outlook today, we're going to see thunderstorms again, highs 80s into the 90s, possibly flash flooding. Jackson and Tupelo, a high of 89 degrees. Olive Branch, Greenville, 81. Vicksburg, 92. Pascagoula and Cleveland, 86.
2: 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I'm Bill Ellison. Like many small-town banks, the Bank of McCool was unable to survive the Great Depression of the 1930s. Willie Mac Blaine explains how skittish depositors and a sympathetic banker led to the bank's demise.
3: The old Bank of McCool was located in what is now the post office. Well, the bank closed in the 1930s, and I have the old audit books. And in these audit books, people, they might not have had much of a loan, $20, $30, but the auditor would come around and check with these people and see how they were going to pay it. Some of them was going to pay $5 a month from driving a school wagon. Some would say they was going to pay $2 or $3 from selling milk. But the banker, J.P. Johnson, they say he was just a real good man, good-hearted. People were hungry. They were needing a little help here and a little help there, and he tried to help everybody, and he just overextended himself. But it wasn't any stealing of money, but he just helped people so that he ran out of money.
2: 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The humanities are for everyone.
4: Good morning, Amy Martinez. It's hard to imagine there's anything that Lionel Messi has not done on a football pitch, but there was one thing, a hat trick in the World Cup. Emphasis on was, because yesterday, La Pulga Atomico found the back of the net three times in defending champ Argentina's match against Algeria. Now, if that wasn't impressive enough, Messi also tied the record for most career goals in the World Cup. He's got 16, and this year's World Cup is just getting started. It's Morning Edition.
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6: It's Morning Edition from NPR News. I'm Leila Fadel.
4: And I'm A. Martinez. The director of the FBI is describing a plot to attack Sunday's UFC event at the White House. Kash Patel first said on social media Tuesday that agents had foiled the plan and arrested multiple people. One suspect allegedly said the group intended to detonate drones over the crowd and then shoot people as they fled. A Secret Service official said that it was a serious threat and other suspects were still at large. Then Vice President J.D. Vance downplayed the threat on Fox News.
7: I found out about this like the president for the first time this morning. And it turns out the plot was like not that advanced. They weren't in town. They had not really done that much planning.
4: Joining us to discuss this is former Homeland Security official Juliet Kayyem, who writes the Substack newsletter Early Warning. So, Juliet, when you think about what the FBI alleges and then how Vice President Vance talked about it, I mean, how would you assess the threat?
8: Well, what we know is that at least five men have been arrested, and this was from California, Missouri, Nebraska, Ohio, and they appear to have been on a Signal chat discussing these sort of grandiose plans for a massive terror attack. They did not appear to have the capacity, did not appear to be imminent, and one of the mothers, this was not something the FBI found out. One of the mothers had come forward and said her son was acting in a weird way and was threatening to do something and had sort of hooked up with some other guys on Signal to plan something nefarious. So there was thoughts of it. There was discussion of it amongst this group, but there was absolutely no imminency. And we know that because, for example, the president and the vice president were not told about it. And generally, if there is a real terrorist threat or terrorist attack attempt against where they are, they would have been notified and there would have been changes to the security protocol for the UFC event.
4: So what do you think accounts for the disconnect seemingly between what the Secret Service is saying and what their bosses are saying?
8: I know. We're both laughing because it's like the first time you might just blame it on the fact that Kash Patel, you know, really didn't have any experience to be the director of the FBI. But we're a year and a half into this administration. This is probably the sixth or seventh time that Kash Patel aggressively, sometimes erroneously and often prematurely, as he did in this case, tweets out an ongoing investigation. At best, these are just silly, and he looks sort of immature and unable to control his emotions. But at worst, and we see that in this case, the information can disrupt an ongoing investigation. Look, the Secret Service has two roles. One is the one that we tend to know, which is they protect our VIPs, protect the constitutional order and the president and the vice president. A second role they have is investigations of these threats. And it does appear that there was an ongoing investigation because there were other people on the Signal chat. We'd want to identify who they are and determine that they weren't a threat to the president or anyone else. I don't understand why it's still happening, except his desire to sort of promote what the FBI is doing. And I'll be honest with you, I've never seen the Secret Service essentially in their press conference say the FBI was wrong to do this. They said it in code, but anyone listening understood that they were not happy.
4: Wow. Julia Kayyem leads the Homeland Security Project at Harvard University. Julia, as always, thank you very much.
8: Thank you so much.

0: This is Morning Edition from NPR News. I'm Leila Fadel.
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4: Tropical disturbance will give us an influx of heavier rainfall today into tomorrow. In fact, we're expecting to see some very, very heavy rain, about 4 to 6 inches of additional rain expected just on Thursday. Tupelo today, an increase in the sunshine. Our high this afternoon will be into the upper 80s. Showers moving in late tonight, overnight low near 75. In Vicksburg, we will see an increasing chance of showers and storms, some with very heavy rainfall. Upper 80s, heavy rain continues tonight, overnight low near 75 degrees. And in Hattiesburg, we should see showers and a chance of storms today, a high right around 85. Looking heavy rain sliding away tonight, mid 70s. I'm meteorologist Sally Russell. 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
5: Think Radio, this is The Blend, your new soundtrack for easing into the day. I'm your host, Java Chapman, aka DJ Java, and for the next hour, we're diving into a curated mix of sound, story, and soul. This is a space where genres bend and borders don't matter. You may hear a jazz vocalist next to an indie band, a timeless soul record, followed by something brand new or a track from halfway across the world that fits the moment perfectly. Every song is chosen with intention to spark a memory, curiosity, calm, or a little bit of energy when you need it. So whether you're at work, on the road, or just waking up, I'm glad you're here. After the news, we're going to set the tone for the day with an old favorite or your new favorite song. 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
6: Live from NPR News in Washington, I'm Corva Coleman. President Trump says he could resume bombing Iran if he doesn't like the tentative peace deal with Iran or Iran's behavior. NPR's Aya Batrawi says a little is known about the memo of understanding between the U.S. and Iran.
7: They say the first is ending the war. The second is that Iran would open the Strait of Hormuz again for commercial shipping. And the third is that the U.S. would end its blockade of Iranian ports. Iran also says that this is a 1.5-page memorandum of understanding, and that after it is signed on Friday, the two sides will sit down for talks on the thorniest issues. That's Iran's nuclear program and U.S. sanctions.
6: NPR's Aya Batrawi reporting. President Trump has been talking about the tentative deal at the G7 summit in France that is now wrapping up. Trump is expected to hold a news conference soon. The G7 leaders praised the proposed deal but have called for an additional one to bring peace and stability to the Middle East. Stocks opened higher this morning as investors wait to hear from the new chair of the Federal Reserve this afternoon. NPR's Scott Horsley reports the Dow Jones Industrial Average rose about 200 points in early trading.
8: Fed Chairman Kevin Warsh is overseeing his first interest rate policy meeting this week. It comes as a wartime spike in energy prices has pushed inflation to its highest level in more than 3 years. The central bank is expected to hold its benchmark interest rate steady today. Retail sales rose

0: straight steady today. Retail sales rose more than expected last month, fueled in part by higher gasoline prices. Spending at gas stations rose 3.4% in May compared to April, while spending at grocery stores was flat and spending at restaurants was down. Gasoline prices have been inching lower in anticipation of a diplomatic deal to end the war with Iran, but AAA says the average price of regular gas is still about a buck a gallon higher than it was before the war started. Scott Horsley, NPR News, Washington.
1: Lawyers for some 330,000 Haitians who are legally living in the U.S. have asked the U.S. Supreme Court to dismiss a major immigration case. They claim new evidence shows the Trump administration misrepresented key facts in the case. NPR's Nina Totenberg reports.
2: The Trump administration has repeatedly tried to deport Haitians who were living in the U.S. legally under temporary protected status. TPS was enacted by Congress in 1990 to protect people who cannot return to their home countries because their safety would be imperiled by war, civil unrest, or natural disasters. At the Supreme Court in April, the Trump administration sought once again to deport Haitians, many of whom have lived in the U.S. for decades. With a decision expected in the coming weeks, lawyers for the Haitians filed papers asking the High Court to dismiss the case because the Trump Justice Department, they said, misrepresented key facts that have surfaced in a separate case. Nina Totenberg, NPR News, Washington.
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4: Good morning. It's 9:04, Wednesday, June 17th. I'm Desiree Frazier. This is MPB News. The Department of Justice is asking a Mississippi federal court to throw out a lawsuit filed by the NAACP in April. It's against Elon Musk's XAI. DOJ accuses the NAACP of threatening American national economic and energy security by seeking to shut off power supply needed for AI development. SpaceX's data centers in South Haven and Memphis are powered by methane gas turbines. The suit contends violates the Clean Air Act, adding there aren't proper permits or pollution controls. NAACP recently asked the court for an injunction to stop XIA from using turbines until a judge makes a decision. Oxford Police Department issues an alert about youth using airsoft guns. Airsoft guns look like firearms resembling an AR-15 or pistol. They shoot plastic or biodegradable resin pellets that can possibly harm people. Spokesperson Officer Breck Jones says parents need to talk to their children to ensure the use safely.
5: We're hoping to start a dialogue among families by putting this information out there where we want, this is an issue, go talk to your kids about it. This is something that officers are having to make split-second life or death decisions.
4: Two incidents involving high school-age kids with imitation firearms led to the alert. Testing for Alzheimer's and other brain-related diseases will be easier when Jill's Law takes effect July 1st. Private insurers must cover the cost of biomarker testing when symptoms start to appear. Jennifer Walker is with the Alzheimer's Association of Mississippi.
6: Early diagnosis of Alzheimer's offers a better chance of benefiting from treatment, but it's that early diagnosis, early detection is more important than ever.
4: June is Alzheimer's and Brain Awareness Month. It's 9:06. 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

0: You're listening to The Blend right here on MPB Think Radio. Good Wednesday morning. Yes, yours truly. DJ Java here with you as we ease into another hump day on this Wednesday. Janet Jackson, Q-Tip, Joni Mitchell with the big yellow taxi. Yeah, you heard it. That was the song Got Till It's Gone. Before there, we heard music from Howdy with Blast, and we started this morning off with Beautiful Day featuring PJ Morton right here on The Blend. Now, if you take some time to visit mpbonline.org, which you should do, stay updated on everything here at MPB and what's happening in your world, because it's hurricane season. And one of the stories right there in our news section talks about the first named storm of the Atlantic hurricane season could be coming because of some activity happening right now in the Gulf Coast. So you need to stay informed, stay up to date. So read that story and others at our website, mpbonline.org. And don't forget, hurricane season is now up until November, even though it's been predicted that it's a below normal type of hurricane season. Yeah, should always be prepared. So stay close to MPB, because we'll keep you updated on what's happening with that. Now, what we're going to do this morning is bring you some more music, so stick around with that. And this is The Blend right here on MPB Think Radio. Happy Wednesday.
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0: From the juke joints of the South to stages all around the world, the story of a blues legend comes to life. 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
2: 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But doing a documentary on Bobby Rush, my life story, that make me nervous.
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0: You're listening to The Blend right here on MPB Think Radio. Music from Paul McCartney from his Boys of Dungeon Lane album, Days Left Behind, right here on The Blend. Before that, we got into music from the Womack Sisters with Chauffeur, and started this set off with Steven Sanchez and Love, Love, Love. Now, just last week, I was able to catch up with Cassius Culpepper as he was performing at Cat Head Jam. And we talked a little bit about a number of different things. And I'll bring more of this conversation to The Blend on tomorrow. But I did want to give you a little sneak peek about his upbringing, as he is an Alabama boy, but making some mighty fine music. Let's tap in with Cassius Culpepper right now.
1: Well, I grew up in Bama, and for me, the most important thing for me growing up for music, how I got my start, was like in gospel music. Gospel and blues music was always around me. That could be from Robert Johnson to Highland Wolf to any gospel singer that you come from, like Kirk Franklin and Fred Hammond and all them guys. And
2: you say Howlin' Wolf, I wanted to sing Smokestack Lightning.
1: Yeah. Whoa, Smokestack Lightning. Yeah. And I grew up on all that music. I mean, between that and also all the Motown and anything R&B, 90s R&B, and anything country for me, I was really into like the older school country guys, like Hank Senior and Conway Twitty, and I've leaned a lot on Ray Charles. That's how I got into a lot of country music, was because Ray Charles was really big into bringing country artists and making, I mean, he had his own record, country record. You know, and that's how I found Willie Nelson, was through Six Spanish Angels. So I just came up on so much music, and I was very curious as a kid for music, and I always went down rabbit holes. And I would go as far as I could down that rabbit hole. Yeah. So I just found everything.
0: And that was Cassius Culpepper, who we're about to get into right now. But he came to Cat Head Jam a couple weeks ago, and I sat down and had a conversation with him. Real interesting guy. He's a military vet and actually was stationed on the Gulf Coast. So very familiar with Mississippi. And he even played in the Hattiesburg music scene for some while. So you maybe even seen him or heard of him, but you just didn't know. But he has his new album out, Act One. And this is Cassius Culpepper, After Me, right here on The Blend.

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We're inside the blend on this beautiful Wednesday morning. Music from Harry Styles with Sweet Creature. And I don't know if you remember, about a couple months ago when he dropped his brand new album, we talked to Philip, DJ Young Venom from Offbeat, about this listening session, listening party that they were having with the release. And I think it's something special that you need to tap into with your independent record shops in your area. I mean, Offbeat is right here in Jackson, but I do know, especially when Harry Styles dropped a brand new project, they had a big listening session special for the fans at T-Bone Records out in Hattiesburg. And I know they've done it for other artists and things like that. So if you're a really fan of the music, fan of a certain artist, tap in. Go to your local record shop and see if they're doing something surrounding new releases. It's something brand new that these artists are doing to, you know, kind of tap in with the fans a little bit more and not just be so, I got a new album, go buy it, go buy it. Oftentimes they have different giveaways. You can hear the album ahead of time. And I think it's really cool, especially as physical media is starting to make a comeback, vinyl and CDs and in some instances, even cassette tapes. So say all that to just say, go visit a local record shop today and get you some more music in your life. And I'm not going to hold you anymore. I'm going to stop talking and give you some more music in your life. Here's a Haters Anthem from Infinity Song. And if you haven't checked out that Tiny Desk performance, go to YouTube and do that. But here's Infinity Song right here on The Blend.

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1: 2 to 4 inches of rainfall possible today. It looks like we'll see a little less north of the I-20 corridor. However, by Thursday, we're looking at a lot of tropical moisture, widespread flash flooding. Numerous roads will be flooded, closed, or washed out, as we can see an additional 4 to 6 inches of rain. Olive Branch will see sunny, breezy weather near 90 today. Chance of a few showers overnight. We drop down to near 75. Across Jackson, showers and storms with heavy downpours, upper 80s, very heavy rain again tonight, and overnight low near 75. And in Gulfport, looking at showers and a chance of storms with heavy rain, mid-80s today, very heavy rain, upper 70s overnight. I'm meteorologist Sally Russell. 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
2: From MPB Think Radio, this is The Blend, your new soundtrack for easing into the day. I'm your host, Java Chapman, a.k.a. DJ Java. And for the next hour, we're diving into a curated mix of sound, story, and soul. This is a space where genres bend and borders don't matter. You may hear a jazz vocalist next to an indie band, a timeless soul record, followed by something brand new or a track from halfway across the world that fits the moment perfectly. Every song is chosen with intention to spark a memory, curiosity, calm, or a little bit of energy when you need it. So whether you're at work, on the road, or just waking up, I'm glad you're here. After the news, we're going to set the tone for the day with an old favorite or your new favorite song. 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
3: Live from NPR News in Washington, I'm Corva Coleman. There's been a significant development in the New York murder case against the suspect accused of killing a healthcare CEO in 2024. NPR's Brian Mann reports from New York. Defense lawyers are going to pursue a new psychiatric defense for Luigi Mangione.
4: This hearing was incredibly contentious. The big news, they will claim that he was under some kind of extreme emotional duress. He's accused, of course, of shooting and killing Brian Thompson, a top CEO at a health insurance company in 2024. There was back and forth between the prosecutor and the defense over whether defense attorneys have released medical information quickly enough. A lot of this is still redacted. We don't yet know exactly the nature of the mental illness that Mangione's defense team will claim. More about that is expected to be released in the coming days.
3: NPR's Brian Mann in New York. Results are coming in from yesterday's primary and runoff elections. In Georgia, Republicans have chosen Congressman Mike Collins as their candidate for the U.S. Senate. He will face incumbent Georgia Democratic Senator John Ossoff in the fall. From member station WABE in Atlanta, Rahul Bali says Collins got President Trump's endorsement.
5: He's controversial, at times incendiary on social media, and he focuses on issues like anti-immigrant rhetoric. In his victory speech, he attacked Ossoff.
6: He's going to have millions and millions of dollars pouring in here from his New York and California donors. The political establishment, the mainstream media, and the global elites, oh, they're going to be working overtime to get him reelected.
5: Now, on social media last night, Ossoff, who is Jewish, called Collins, quote, a notorious bigot, anti-Semite, and extremist.
3: Rahul Bali reporting. Whether you rent, own, or are looking to purchase, it's getting harder to afford a home in most U.S. cities. That's according to a new report from Harvard.

Stephen Miller Band, Steve Miller Band, I don't know why I put the N on this. Steve Miller Band, Fly Like an Eagle, right here on The Blend for your Wednesday morning. Before that, Crumbert and Leon Bridges with Conversion. And we started this hour off with They Got Nothing on You, some local flavor from Miss Destiny Stone. Now, coming up, we got Umbre, Mercy, Mercy Me, as we move along for your Wednesday right here on The Blend.

0: Mississippi readers, it's lit. Tune into It's Lit, Y'all, the book and literature show hosted by Mississippi Book Festival's own Ellen Daniels. 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
1: I'm Peter O'Dowd. When an oil tycoon's business was threatened by plans to regulate methane, he fought back, and now a major climate polluter is about to get a break from the EPA. A story of environmental rollbacks and the power of the fossil fuel industry inside the White House. 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
2: 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Mississippi is our mission.

Future Soul Tedeschi Drucks Band right here on the blend. Just opening things up for this Wednesday morning. Yeah, that was a nice little cup of coffee right there. Now let's get into more music. Let's switch gears. Here's some decaf. This is Fresh Kiwi Juice, FKJ, and the song Soulmates right here on the blend.

0: From Jackson to the Delta and everywhere in between, The Blend keeps Mississippi moving. 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

Something brand new from Taj Mahal and the Phantom Blues Band with Time, helping us ease into this Wednesday. Don't forget, 11 o'clock, Southern Remedy, the original with Dr. Jimmy Stewart. He's going to be here helping you with your health questions, kind of a catch-all show. 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So stay tuned for that at 11 o'clock. But before that, more music. Here's the unmistakable soul of Stevie Wonder, Master Blaster.

0: You're listening to The Blend right here on MPB Think Radio. Another great Wednesday morning is coming to an end. 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
2: 2 to 4 inches of rainfall possible today. It looks like we'll see a little less north of the I-20 corridor. However, by Thursday, we're looking at a lot of tropical moisture, widespread flash flooding. Numerous roads will be flooded, closed, or washed out, as we can see an additional 4 to 6 inches of rain. Olive Branch will see sunny, breezy weather near 90 today. Chance of a few showers overnight. We drop down to near 75. Across Jackson, showers and storms with heavy downpours. Upper 80s, very heavy rain again tonight. And overnight low near 75. And in Gulfport, looking at showers and a chance of storms with heavy rain, mid-80s today, very heavy rain, upper 70s overnight. I'm meteorologist Sally Russell. 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

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I'm your host, Dr. Jimmy Stewart, Professor of Internal Medicine and Pediatrics at the University of Mississippi Medical Center. Call me this morning with your medical questions, and I'll do my best to give you the information you need about your health care. 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We'll be back after the news.

0: not support FISA's authorization without a strict voting identification bill that currently lacks enough votes to pass Congress. U.S. stocks are mixed this hour. The Dow is up 267 points. This is NPR News. Republican Congressman Mike Collins of Georgia has won the GOP nomination for the November Senate race. Sarah Callis with Georgia Public Broadcasting reports.
1: Collins, who has represented eastern Georgia since 2023, addressed a crowd in a barn an hour south of Atlanta when the race was called.
2: My plan is your next U.S. Senator. I mean, it's simple. I'm just going to use my business experience out there to build on the record of results that I've already delivered in Washington.
1: Collins received an 11th hour endorsement from President Trump over the weekend. His opponent, Derek Dooley, had been supported by Georgia's Republican Governor Brian Kemp since the beginning of his campaign. Collins will face incumbent Democratic Senator John Ossoff this November. For NPR News, I'm Sarah Callis in Jackson, Georgia.
0: The war with Iran has not just pushed up prices for gasoline and diesel. It has also made motor oil more expensive. That's a slippery stuff that keeps engines running. Here's NPR's Camila Domonoske.
3: The base oil that goes into synthetic motor oils is manufactured from crude oil and natural gas through sophisticated processes at highly specialized plants. The biggest such facility in the world, in Qatar, was damaged early in the war, and restoring full production is expected to take over a year. The U.S. was its biggest customer. That's pushing up prices. And it comes after tariffs had already made car maintenance more expensive. Nathan Matheson is a mechanic in Poolsville, Maryland.
4: We see about a 25-30% reduction in our profit margins because of the increased costs.
3: He says he's been absorbing higher motor oil costs for now. Camila Domonoske, NPR News.
0: It's NPR.
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8: 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This is Dr. Jimmy Stewart, professor of internal medicine and pediatrics at the University of Mississippi Medical Center. This is the original Southern Remedy, where we take any and all of your questions about your health care, the health care of someone else, or just general health care topics. 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That's 1-877-672-7464. Or you can always email us if you're not able to call. That email address is remedy@mpbonline.org. Well, the rain is, we're in a respite time right now. It's been a swamp at my house, and I have a new puppy named Luna at my house. So I'm feeling my age with a new puppy. But I've been taking her out into the swamp that used to be the yard. She's part lab, so it's easy for her. But man, a lot of water out there. I know a lot of places aren't as fortunate, and some in our broadcast area have probably had some flooding, particularly in southern Mississippi and surrounding states. And if that weren't enough, I know we've got a tropical cyclone or depression coming in that's probably going to dump a lot more water. So please, for your safety and health, we do have a plan. Don't just try to ride everything out without a plan. And make sure that you're safe, that those around you are safe. If you have neighbors who may not be as mobile and depend on others, if they're elderly or disabled in some way, you want to make sure that

you reach out to them. Let's look out for our neighbors. That's one thing I think that we do well in the state. So just be careful out there. That's certainly, some people say, hey, why do you, every time there's bad weather, you talk about it like you're not the weatherman. I was like, yes, I know, but that's part of your health. That's right. You can't be healthy if you're not taking steps to protect yourself in times like that. So just trying to think about it globally from that standpoint. So keep an eye on the weather and stay safe out there, because we want you to continue to live a healthy life. This is Southern Remedy. We do take any and all of your questions related to your health care. We've got some items that we may be able to cover in between those, but if you have a question, we give you permission to be the first caller. Always a difficult choice, I know, but we have a great honor and privilege of doing that. Let's say that for today's show. But that number again is 1-877-MPB-RING. That's 1-877-672-7464. You know, there's common things where people come to the doctor, and sometimes there are questions that you may not think to ask, or you may even feel embarrassed to ask and not really, you know when you need to do things for certain symptoms or how to recognize certain things. And, you know, fever is one of the most common causes of people to come to the doctor. Cough is probably the most common, but fever is something that, you know, it's very common to the human race. So all of us have the ability to mount up a febrile response, to increase our body temperature above what the normal range is. And it's a range. It's not a single number. 98.6 is sort of the average there, the median of that range. But it's a fairly tight range, anywhere from about 96 all the way up to about 100. But if your temperature gets over 101, that's the point that we would, most people would consider to be a fever. And fever, again, is for a reason. So it helps the body do a number of things. And anytime you have an infection or you have inflammation, that can be associated with a fever. Not every time. And every person's a little bit different, and every situation is different. And it changes, tends to change at least with age. So that if you're younger, the body mounts up a febrile response pretty briskly. Infants and toddlers can sometimes, particularly the toddler group, can sometimes get, you know, fevers way up there to 103, 104 even. But what do you do if it's a prolonged fever? So if you have a persistent or high fever, when are the times that you should get that checked out, or at least call your physician to get it checked out? So generally speaking, this is going to sound crazy when I tell you exactly how long to wait, because most people don't do this. If you don't have any symptoms and you have a persistent fever, first of all, let me back up. If you have symptoms, like if you have a cough and you have fever, if you have an earache and you have fever, no matter what your age, you should probably get that checked out over, you know, after a couple of days. The more severe the symptoms, the quicker you need to go to the doctor or the emergency room to get that checked out. But if you don't have any symptoms or minimal symptoms and you have a persistent fever in excess of 3 weeks, so that would be something that would be, you know, concerning for fever of an unknown origin. Now, that doesn't mean you wait on a fever that long. You should, you know, at least call your physician if it's more than a few days and you don't have any symptoms. Just say, hey, I've got this fever and it won't go down. Do I need to come in and get checked? Most of them are going to say, sure, come on in and get checked. We'll, you know, look over. You may not have any symptoms, but there may be some very good reasons why you have a fever. And generally, that fever of unknown origin, I mean, we just don't know yet what's causing that, can be from a number of big categories of things. It could be, as we mentioned earlier, from an infection. And that infection can be an infection that you get from a bacteria or a virus, or even other little critters, like there's some protozoa and lots of other things out there that are bigger than a virus or a bacterium that may cause that. So fungal infections would fall underneath that too.
And it can be sort of subtle. You know, viral infections can sometimes be a culprit for this, and nearly every virus can cause a febrile reaction so that you can have a fever. For instance, when you, you know, when you have HIV for the first time, if you contract that, that can cause a fever that with little or no other symptoms for long periods of time. So that's one big category is infection that we always look for. And we find that based on symptoms, based on a physical exam, and sometimes lab work and other studies too. So the second big category is autoimmune or inflammatory. So these are inflammatory conditions that aren't related to an infection, but it is causing that same system in the body that causes that febrile response, which is, you know, the same system that not only does it fight off infection, but it also recognizes your body from things that are external to your body. And this can cause a febrile response too. So if you have an autoimmune disease like rheumatoid arthritis or lupus or you know, all the other inflammatory type conditions or autoimmune type conditions that can cause a fever. Now, a lot of people use inflammation, you know, a lot more than it probably needs to be. I get bit by a mosquito. There's a local area there of inflammation. Sometimes people say, hey, my body's, you know, I'm in an inflammatory state. I can sort of feel it. That's a little harder to define, and that's sort of outside the realm of, you know, sort of chronic inflammation instead of acute inflammation. But anyway, that's another bucket, if you will, of something that might be causing you to have a fever, particularly if it's prolonged and there's no evidence that you have an infection. And then finally, another big category that people worry about a little bit more is malignancy. So cancer can do that. And particularly when that cancer involves the white blood cells in your body, that again, all those different types of white blood cells do different things, but they help to mount up an inflammatory response against infection. And sometimes when that system is sort of hijacked by those cancerous cells, that those cells can produce those same substances that raise your temperature up. So you know, night sweats with an increase in temperature with no other apparent reason. And that's night sweats of like soaking if you wear a t-shirt to bed or, you know, changing your sheets, that's how bad the night sweat is. Not just waking up a little sweaty, but soaking through your clothes. That's something you should contact your physician with. And again, sometimes this is the frustrating thing. It's frustrating for patients. It's frustrating for physicians sometimes because these categories of prolonged fever, it's not usually an easy test the same day that patient is seen. Sometimes it takes additional days or even weeks after that to try to figure out exactly what's causing the fever. And sometimes we don't have any answer for that. Sometimes you run through all these tests, you run through the physical exam and everything is normal except for that fever. And then the fever goes away after a few weeks or maybe even a month, and you don't really have, you know, a good reason for that. But it can be frustrating. Certainly, you don't feel good when you have it. Tylenol and ibuprofen are certainly fine if you have a fever. And again, it's more for comfort. There's not, you know, if your fever is 101, 102, there's not really a good medical reason why that is dangerous at all. It's our body's natural mechanism of fighting off infections. The fever is very high. So again, if it's over 103, I would say for adults or, you know, even higher than that for kids, then you definitely need to, you know, have something to help get that fever down because there can be issues with that as it goes on. So just some general things out there about a persistent high fever that and a lot of people will say, well, you know, my normal temperature is 96. If it goes up to 99, should I consider that a fever? The answer is no. You know, like our cutoff is like really for us, it's 100.4, but just to, you know, 101 would be a good cutoff. And if it's over that, that's a true fever, even if your normal is a little bit lower than that. And there's some really complex biological reasons for that, why we have chosen that as sort of our cutoff.
This is Southern Remedy. Dr. Jimmy with you this morning, answering your calls, questions, and emails, and giving you some general health information, too, in between. That number to call is 1-877-MPB-RING. That's 1-877-672-7464. We'll be right back after this break.

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5: 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Or if you're not able to call, please email us. 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Although that's our medium, but we also have connection asynchronously when it's most convenient to you through your favorite podcasting app. So you can just look for us, Southern Remedy, and download that, listen to us in between. Some of our listeners say, you know, I caught the first part of what you said, but I didn't catch the last part. And I say, hey, you're in luck. You can go back and you can listen to this on your podcasting app, and you can catch the entirety of that conversation. So just another way to follow through on those things you didn't quite get or didn't quite understand or maybe want to go back and listen to. So you can always do that. Again, that number to call right now is 1-877-MPB-RING. That's 1-877-672-7464. Got another common question that sometimes people ask when they come to the doctor or in between. What happens if you get hit on the head or you have an unfortunate accident? When should you worry about a concussion, and what exactly does that mean? So a concussion is when you have a force that is applied directly to your head or indirectly to another part of your body that can affect your head and in particular your brain inside of that. And it requires a couple of things. One is a mechanism of injury that really fits. Like if a person says, hey, I was walking down the street and somebody tried to rob me. They tried to get my billfold and they hit me, across the head with their fists several times. That is a legitimate, that's a potential mechanism of injury. It doesn't mean every time you get hit like that, that there is a concussion, but certainly there is that mechanism of injury. If it's like, was getting in my car and I bumped my head getting in the car, that's probably not, for most people, going to be a plausible mechanism of injury, just because that's not something that could do that damage deeper into the brain and its surrounding tissues. But one important aspect of this, it can be the head itself, it can be the face, it can be your neck. So sometimes blows to the neck can be forceful enough that it causes that force of injury to your brain. Or it could be an indirect force to the rest of your body. If you fell, and you landed on your back or your side, sometimes you can have a concussion from that, depending how forceful that fall was. So all of these things are, you know, those are all things to sort of watch out for. One particularly with infants that we get all the time is like, hey, I have a, you know, a 6-month-old, 7-month-old. They rolled off the couch onto the floor and hit their head on a carpeted surface. That's usually not, you know, that's not a mechanism that really fits with concussion. But what about the symptoms? So let's say that you have a plausible mechanism of injury, and or you may not know that mechanism of injury too. A lot of people, if they'll have a wreck in a car wreck, and they may not remember all the details from that. Having a concussion itself, you can not remember what went on. You can have a little bit of amnesia around that. But some of the symptoms are things like headache, which is very common if you get hit in the head. Normally you have pain right in the area, but a generalized headache. Nausea or vomiting after that injury, dizziness, lack of balance too when you're walking around. If you're like, hey, I feel just unsteady, or I feel like the room is either spinning or the room is, I'm just dizzy when I walk around. Light or noise sensitivity can be another symptom as well. And then there's other things mentally that you can, you know, we mentioned amnesia or loss of memory. You know, it's not like you see in those. I remember it just seemed like in the 80s, every like long-term program that we had, Fantasy Island or Love Boat or I don't know, Eight is Enough. There was going to be at least one episode that somebody hit their head and had amnesia, and it was not consistent with what the medical, you know, what we would see medically. But usually they would lose all knowledge of who they were, and they wouldn't know anything, right? And they had this contorted, it was a writer's, you know, like, hey, what are we going to do this week? We're just going to go with amnesia. Somebody's going to get hit in the head, and we're going to redefine their character. They're going to do all these crazy things. It's sort of like the I don't think it was amnesia, but like Urkel on, I can't remember the name of that show, but Kevin's going to help me out with this.
6: Family Matters.
5: There we go. Okay. So he had a characteristic voice and everything, and he took a potion and he sounded like Suave, whatever his counter, you know, is his alternate. But anyway, that's not what we're talking about when we say amnesia. That would be very rare to have somebody who's, you know, certainly personalities can change. But it's really more subtle than that most of the time. And it tends to be around the time of that injury that you lose. That's the more common thing that you lose that memory of what happened. But you can have other subtle things like confusion. Some people have, you know, a blow to the head and they're like, hey, I can't remember in my house, like where I was going or where, you know, where the bedroom was. I can't remember. I was confused about, you know, my wife was driving me to the grocery store and I got confused about where we were going. And then generalized like things like mental fogginess, like I just can't think straight. I can't execute tasks like I could or think through things. And you can also have changes in your speech. Sometimes I act like I've had a concussion to my head and loss of words. Some of you have heard that on the air probably a couple of times. So if you have any of these things, say a mechanism of injury that fits, and then some of these subtle symptoms that you have for a concussion, those are things that you should be seen about as quickly as possible. And there needs to be a formal assessment of that. And that assessment, you know, everybody's like, well, I need a CT of my head or an MRI because I think I've had a concussion. That may be true. But imaging is not the most important thing. It's function. So most of the time, these are what we call closed head injuries. In other words, you don't have a fracture of your skull. It's more of that brain sort of getting jostled around and the forces get, you know, transferred through the skull to the brain. And the brain itself is really suspended in fluid. We call that CSF or cerebrospinal fluid. And it has all these little guy wires that hold the brain up in this fluid called the meninges. And anytime you have an acceleration injury, in other words, your head with your body is going a certain direction, and then a deceleration injury where it stops. So watch, you know, you may be watching the World Cup right now, watch Messi make everybody look crazy and foolish last night. Yeah, but, you know, sometimes players get hit in the head. when they're going to head the ball, that would be that acceleration injury followed by a deacceleration injury. That can cause shearing effects in the brain tissue, and that's where you have the injury, and where those little neurons get sort of sheared, and that's what's causing the symptoms. And it takes time for that to heal. Now, some people, unfortunately, don't get full recovery of this, particularly if it's repetitive. So that's why we have concussion protocols around kids' sports, because we know that the more times you get hit in the head, the worse the outcome is, and you can have chronic problems, long-term outcomes. I have one of my patients that played in the NFL, and he's part of a long-term study. Thankfully, he hasn't had any major problems, but they are doing, you know, repetitive testing on him because of the frequency of concussions being associated with dementia and personality changes when you're older, risk of suicide, lots of things. So protecting your brain is always an important thing, but getting that first evaluation and then close follow-up with a gradual return to normal activities is very key. If you keep, you know, we tend to think, oh, well, I just don't need to jump around on a trampoline, which is true, or, you know, do anything that's really heavy if I have a concussion, but I could go back to work or I could go back to school. Sometimes even those things, because of the way our brain is, those are activities that the brain is having to go through this metabolic activity, and that's things that it may need to be that you may need to remove those for a while. TV, phone, social media, same kind of thing, but it's because that's stimulating the brain so much, we don't often realize that our brain needs to be on sort of a calm, detoxified environment for a while so that it can heal up. So just some of the things to think about if you think you have a concussion, or what needs to happen after that. This is Southern Remedy. Dr. Jimmy with you this morning. That number to call if you have a question about any and all healthcare topics is 1-877-MPB-RING. That's 1-877-672-7464. We're going to take another break. When we come back, plenty of time for your calls.

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1: This is Southern Remedy on MPB Think Radio. Dr. Jimmy with you this morning, answering your calls and questions about any kind of healthcare topic you are interested in. That number to call is 1-877-MPB-RING. That's 1-877-672-7464. We were just talking about concussion symptoms and sort of what to expect, when to go to visit the doctor if you think you might have a concussion and what that might look like. And our producer, Kevin Farrell, had a follow-up comment or question there.
2: Right. So you were saying that eventually, you know, with, I guess, rest or not injuring it again, it'll eventually kind of heal itself. So if you're never diagnosed as a concussion, will it sort of heal itself on its own, provided there's no further injury to the brain?
1: Yeah, it can. It can. And again, it's, you know, there are certain occupations or sports that are more apt to this. Probably the biggest one is boxing. So, you know, those of us who are old enough to remember Muhammad Ali, the greatest, he, you know, ended up having concussion-related Parkinson's because it basically damaged the same cells in the brain that are responsible for movement. And it's a well-known, you know, complication that you can have that. So, but it can, you know, heal up. If you have one concussion, even two, you know, you're more likely than not going to have any, you know, long-term complications from that. But again, it's a cumulative effect. I think we used to just like, man, you know, that really didn't, I had a bunch of concussions. I talked to old football players and they're like, oh my gosh, I had a concussion every week, if not more. But we know a lot more from that. Interestingly enough, if you study the history of football, I think I was going to put those two words together. History of football safety equipment. Over the years, you know, I have an old photo of my grandfather playing football. Probably this would have been, you know, in the late, in the 30s and maybe early 40s. But he had the old leather helmet, you know, that they used to wear. So not much protection. And certainly there was a lot of contact. But as we've gotten more sophisticated with trying to protect particularly the brain and the head and the neck, you end up creating other injuries and that you hit harder. So if you compare like football players and how they tackle today versus how they tackled 50 years ago, it's quite different. And in different sports, you know, rugby certainly is a contact sport, but they tackle totally differently. Like if you watch them and then watch football, and a lot of that has to do with if you took all the equipment off a football player, they would very quickly change how they tackled each other because you would not be able to do that. But it ends up transmitting a lot of force through the equipment and having rotational injuries to the head. So, you know, there's a movie about that famous physician that in the NFL that sort of opened the lid, so to speak, on all the problems of that. And the equipment has gotten a lot better, I would say, in the last 20 years, just with, you know, trying to protect that, but also in training and the regulations and the rules, like the targeting in football. That's certainly one that's, you know, that trying to change the behavior where you're not leading with your head to not have head or spinal injuries from that.
2: You know, Dr. Jimmy, you mentioned the World Cup earlier, and that's the ones that get me, as you mentioned, not only heading the ball, but when two guys go up for the header and they clunk heads. I mean, that just really looks painful when that happens.
1: Yeah, and, you know, you're trying to exert a force on that ball that's directional, number one, and, you know, it's a hard enough force that you can, I mean, these guys can head the ball, you know, 20, 30 yards maybe. There are rules around that for younger soccer players, though, so that you don't want to do that early on. And then we know that the developing brain is much more likely to get, you know, much more likely to get hurt in situations like that than an adult brain. But yeah, that's just, you know, it is another, you know, relative contact sport like that. And it's one of the sports that, you know, second to things like football, that's common for those concussive injuries. But it is interesting, though. I found it interesting that in different ones like rugby, because there's so many different similarities between rugby and American football, that you would expect to have similar rates of things and even more without having a lot of protective equipment in rugby. But it is different. It is very different on how they tackle and what body parts they use, you know, shoulder to hip, pretty much for everything. And that's not exactly the same way that a football player is gonna tackle somebody or is gonna block somebody. So it does. You do have to, you know, protect that. And I should say too, plenty of other sports and recreational activities that we engage in, biking, motorcycles. We see a lot of head injuries in the hospital for motorcycles, not wearing helmets. ATVs and four-wheelers, that is one that you don't see a lot of, particularly in Mississippi in the South. There's just something about that where people don't want to wear a helmet. But I can't tell you how many kids, particularly teenagers, that we see that come in the ICU. And unfortunately, some of them do not do well long-term. And a lot of that could have been prevented by a helmet. So just something to think about with prevention. And we probably should have touched on that too early on, that you want to make sure you're following all the rules, that you're using all the safety equipment so that you can enjoy yourself, not just right now, but in the years to come. I know it's frustrating. I've seen some of my patients that have post-concussive injuries that have lost their livelihood, that were very, you know, successful physicians or lawyers, and they no longer can do that because of a lack of mental functioning in, you know, that's due to that concussive injury. So you want to be able to protect that long term. Of course, when you're young, you don't think about that too much. So moving on, this is Southern Remedy. Dr. Jimmy with you this morning. That number to call again is 1-877-MPB-RING. That's 1-877-672-7464. Or you can email us remedy@mpbonline.org. Another common question is, hey, doc, I'm losing weight. Most people are like, hey, that's a good thing. But sometimes you can lose weight and you don't really have a good reason why you're losing weight. You haven't really changed anything, haven't made any choice, you know, changes to what you're eating, the amount of food that you are eating, or to your exercise or routine, but you continue to lose weight. So when should you, and what are some of the things that we think about when that patient, you know, sort of comes to us in the office? So, you know, if it's sudden, most of the time a healthy weight loss, we tell patients, is between 1 to 2 pounds per week. That is a very healthy one. I saw a patient that is, you know, has been trying to lose weight, and they were a little frustrated just with how fast or slow, I guess, it was to them. But it was about 1 pound per week. That's perfect. That's actually lines up with more long-term weight loss goals. But if you're losing it quickly, like if you lose 5-10 pounds, you know, over a couple of weeks, or 20 or 30 pounds over a month, and there's not a good reason why you're doing that, then that's something to be evaluated. Sometimes it helps in those situations to get a calorie count to see how much you're eating. And generally, I look at this from a number of different avenues. Number one is, are you getting enough calories in? So what are you putting in your mouth? And to me, it's total calories. It doesn't really matter what type of macronutrients, and by macronutrients, I mean protein, carbohydrate, fat, but what are the total calories that you are putting in your mouth and eating on a day-to-day basis? And there may be some subtle things that people are doing differently and they just don't know it, and they have a calorie deficit. So they're not getting enough in to match what their body's needs are to maintain their current weight. So what are you taking in? The second thing that I ask about is, do you have any symptoms that would go with you're not absorbing the food that you're putting in your body. And usually those are symptoms of diarrhea, particularly certain types of diarrhea. Sometimes it's, and sorry to talk about that on the air. No, that's not a comfortable subject for some people, but you know, loose, foul smelling, fatty stools tells you, might tell you in these instances that you're not absorbing fat and that fat is staying in the stool itself. And that's what causes those symptoms of diarrhea. So, you know, what's going in, what's coming out, that's very important to know if you've got all the different things that you have. And there may be some conditions in the gut itself that it's just not absorbing that. So if you have a common, you know, example of this would be if you get a what people call a stomach bug. So if you have a viral gastroenteritis that, you know, that you caught somewhere from somebody, or food poisoning, and you have diarrhea, let's say for a week, and then you get over that first infection, and then you love to drink milk products, for instance. Well, that damage that was done by that virus in that or bacteria that or toxin to the intestines, it takes them time to heal from that. And one of the enzymes that helps break down milk and milk products is right on the tip of the surface of the what we call the villi. It's almost like little protrusions out that help to absorb things. Those get sort of sheared off with an infection. And that's why your physician may say, you know, if you have a 8-year-old that has diarrhea, and they say, okay, well, they're feeling better, what do we introduce back to them? Typically, you know, foods as they can tolerate is fine, but maybe to limit milk products for that first, you know, week after that. Well, that's why, because that has to sort of grow back. So there may be some things interfering with the absorption of nutrients in the intestines, or the other organs that help out with that, like the pancreas, can sometimes have problems with the enzymes that it releases into your bowels to help break down food. So absorption can be that second category. So what you're eating, you know, are you getting enough? And then are you absorbing everything? And then the other one is, are you just burning up more calories for whatever reason? Do you have a, and that's another reason why we ask, what's your physical activity? Maybe you change jobs and you're walking a lot more now. Maybe you've picked up an exercise program and you're just not eating enough calories to keep up with that. Or if you're, you know, have higher metabolic needs. So in cancer is an example of this. So if you have a malignancy, you may have to eat more food. So weight loss, that's the reason why, because those cancerous cells are requiring a lot more nutrients for them to divide and to multiply. So that's something to think about too. Sometimes those chronic conditions of inflammation, like autoimmune diseases, can also be associated with that, where you're burning up more calories. There are metabolic reasons, like hyperthyroidism. So if your body's producing more thyroid hormone that controls your metabolic rate than it should, you're going to be burning up more calories. And you know, to keep up with that, you're going to need to eat more, or hopefully just to deal with what the problem is in the thyroid. So all kinds of different reasons why, you know, you might be having those. And then there's those that, you know, from a patient standpoint, they may not give you all the symptoms, or they may be trying to hide some symptoms sometimes. Generally speaking, I just take, you know, I take every patient's word for it. But when things don't fit, I do ask some further questions, like looking for dysmorphic body image, you know, particularly in adolescents and young adults. You know, like, hey, are you, you know, having problem with how your body looks? Or if there's a hyper focus on the weight and they're underweight and saying, I just think I need to lose more weight, then eating disorders like anorexia, bulimia, body dysmorphic disorder, all those kinds of things can sort of play into that, that might be affecting your drive to eat. And then there's, you know, in older patients, dementia is oftentimes associated in some other conditions like Parkinson's, Alzheimer's, definitely, where you don't eat as much, where you just don't have the drive to eat. And generally speaking, as we get older, we don't get hungry as much. And that's probably, you know, good in most cases, that you're just not going to be overweight or obese. But certainly if you're getting a lower body weight than what you need that's optimal for you, that's something to think about. But calories in, the calories that are being burned up, and then, you know, what's going on in the absorption of all those things too. So those are a lot of things that we try to tease out with questions and maybe follow up with some lab work on those to try to get to the bottom of that. Sometimes it takes a specialist too, like a gastroenterologist or maybe even a dietitian, to analyze what you're eating. In conditions that do require more calories, like cystic fibrosis, for instance, when patients are diagnosed with that, usually earlier in age, most cystic fibrosis clinics will have them, if not all, will have them meet with a dietitian, because their caloric intake, the number of calories that they need to eat, is a lot more, because their lungs are requiring more calories to keep up with things. So dietitians can help with that, and to maybe tweak a little bit of the types of foods that you're eating to sort of optimize it. And there are some other conditions that you can have severe or chronic weight loss that's unexplained that are nutritional deficiencies as well. So, and again, dietitians can help with that. This is Southern Remedy. Dr. Jimmy with you this morning. That number to call if you have a question is 1-877-MPB-RING. That's 1-877-672-7464. We're going to take our last break of the hour. When we come back, plenty of time for your questions.

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1: I'm Peter O'Dowd. When an oil tycoon's business was threatened by plans to regulate methane, he fought back, and now a major climate polluter is about to get a break from the EPA. A story of environmental rollbacks and the power of the fossil fuel industry inside the White House. Next time, here and now.
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0: This is Southern Remedy. Dr. Jimmy with you this morning, answering your calls, questions, emails, and giving you some general health information. Some common things that people ask questions about whether to go to the doctor for certain symptoms, or maybe what to expect with those, or maybe some common conditions or that they are worried about and sort of what to look for with those. So covering all those things, you can always reach us by dialing 1-877-MPB-RING. That's 1-877-672-7464. If you weren't able to call today, please email us those questions. 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And listen to us on your podcast. Tell some other people about it too. If it was important to you, we'd love to have more people listening and chiming in with those questions. So, last thing we wanted to talk about today is symptoms after you've had a new medication or a procedure often come up. Like, what do I need to look for? What are some of the things I need to be concerned about? And we have. In our clinic, we use an electronic health record called Epic. I know a lot of people in the state might have that, whether or not you come to UMMC. But it has a section in there called an after-visit summary. And that after-visit summary is really should be a summary of all those things that happened during your visit, some things to watch for. Sometimes it's instruction. You know, for instance, if we have a six-year-old is a good one. So if they're a six-year-old well child check, they come in. We have some age-specific things that they may want to watch out for, some preventive things and some things to expect in development from 6 to 7 until we would see them again. So that's useful that we should give. And certainly with new medication, sometimes that's something that's appropriate just to keep in mind the most common side effects. Now, we all know, I think most of us know, if you look at the package insert of your medication or you go to the internet, it's going to have a lot more information in there. And a section on that is potential side effects and adverse reactions. And that is a list of all the things in all the clinical trials and after the drug goes through the FDA process and after it's being prescribed. Even after that, they have to list those things out that are the most common things. And oftentimes you'll see there'll be a percentage there, like 0 to 10% or 10 to 50% of patients have these symptoms. And on advertising, you've heard this. It's when they get to talk really fast in that small print on the TV and just like a car salesman, right? Like you don't know what they're saying. So all medications, every medication, every procedure has a potential side effect. Doesn't mean it's never necessarily going to happen, but it could. And there is a difference between a side effect and an allergy, okay? So a side effect is an unintended effect of a medication or a procedure that may happen. An allergy is an allergic response to that medication that could happen. And then side effects, if they're more serious, then those would be labeled, adverse reactions or sometimes even interactions with other medications. And it really depends on what you're being prescribed. Like, for instance, if you're being prescribed a blood pressure medication like lisinopril, probably most of the time your physician is going to say, this is a good choice for you. You should note that 5 to 10% of people may have a cough with this, which is a side effect. If you do, call me. We can always try another medication with that. So that would be an example of that. If you have, I don't mind questions. If patients have questions both in the office or afterwards, they should ask those questions about those. And if you're having and you've heard this, we talk about this when people call in and they ask about certain procedures that they may need to have, surgical procedures. Ask about complications. Your surgeon is going to know what those complications are, and they should be telling you. If they don't, just ask. And most of the time before a surgical procedure, there's a document that you sign, a consent form that you're saying, I am allowing you to do this to me. And there's a list of complications on there. So do ask that. Hey doc, what's the most common complications that you've seen with this procedure? And then you may even, if there are more serious complications, you may even want to talk about other alternatives. And that's another good question to ask is, okay, so you think I need this procedure or this medication. Are there alternatives to this? What are the alternatives to doing that? So all those different things can be, and if it's something that they didn't talk about and you still have a new symptom, it can be something common like a rash or cough and those kinds of things, but it may be something totally different. Just talk to them about that. And it may be related to that medication. It may be coincidental to the time you started that medication, or it may be something else. But we all, we have whole sections of notes in our electronic health record where we keep up with that and try to figure out, if this is from a medication or procedures. But ask those questions for your physician. They should be more than happy to talk to you about that. If they're not, then you may want to look towards a second opinion on those things. Well, that's all the time we have for today. Southern Remedy is a production of Mississippi Public Broadcasting Think Radio in partnership with the University of Mississippi Medical Center. 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I'm Dr. Jimmy Stewart, Professor of Internal Medicine and Pediatrics at UMMC. Southern Remedy is produced by Kevin Farrell. 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

0: 1204. I'm Desiree Frazier. This is MPB News. Officials with the U.S. Small Business Administration are touring Leonard Metal Fabricators in Pearl today. It received SBA-backed loans to help buy land they previously leased or would have lost and cover the cost of replacing 20-year-old laser cutting equipment. Officials want to hear how the loans are benefiting Mississippi businesses. According to the SBA, there are nearly 300,000 small businesses in the state, employing nearly 450,000 people. The Oxford Police Department has issued an alert about youth using airsoft guns. They look like firearms similar to an AR-15 or pistol and shoot plastic or biodegradable resin pellets that can possibly harm people. Officer Breck Jones says parents need to talk to their children to ensure they use safely.
1: We're hoping to start a dialogue among families by putting this information out there where we want, this is an issue, go talk to your kids about it. This is something that officers are having to make split-second life or death decisions.
0: Two incidents involving high school age kids with imitation firearms led to the alert. River flood warnings are issued for the Wolf River and the Biloxi River in Harrison County. Wolf River is forecast to rise above minor flood stage this afternoon, crest at 12.5 feet Saturday night. This week's heavy rainfall is drenching the coast. It's expected to continue through the week, intensifying flash flooding. Harrison, Hancock, Pearl River, and Jackson counties are providing sandbags at various locations. Bring your own shovel. Arthur, a weak tropical storm, is in Texas, moving towards Louisiana, and could head towards Mississippi, dumping even more rain on the coast. It's 12:06. 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
3: And I'm Scott Tong in Boston. This is Here and Now. President Trump is wrapping up a summit with G7 leaders in France, and he is defending a preliminary deal to end the war with Iran, which he said most likely will be signed by Vice President Vance tomorrow or Friday. Now, terms of the deal have not yet been released. But Bloomberg and CNN report that fighting would end on all fronts, including Lebanon, which Israel has not yet agreed to withdraw from, and that the Strait of Hormuz would reopen to oil tankers. Trump said talks about reining in Iran's nuclear program would start immediately. And CBS News reporter Nancy Cordes asked the president about his stated goal of permanently ending that program.
4: The drafts of the deal that have been floating around barely mention Iran's nuclear program. So can you explain how exactly the deal achieves that goal?
5: So when I say permanently, it should be permanently, but if it's not permanently, we will bomb them.
3: The president also defended a part of the agreement that says the U.S. with regional partners will work to set up a $300 billion fund to finance the reconstruction of Iran. Trump spelled out how Iran could access that money.
5: Only if we're not doing anything, we're not putting up money. Only if they're doing things right. If they're doing things right, if people want to invest, they can invest. But they had this $300 million fund. It's only $300 million fund. It's only if they're doing things right.
3: Trump had criticized former President Obama for unfreezing Iranian funds and assets held abroad. The president has dinner plans this evening at Versailles with French President Emmanuel Macron.
2: Meanwhile, in the purple swing state of Georgia, the lineup for the November midterm ballot is now set. In two runoff elections in yesterday's Republican primaries, voters lined up behind President Trump's pick for the U.S. Senate, but rejected his candidate for governor. And on the heels of last night's election results, Georgia lawmakers are returning to the state capitol. Republicans had been talking about redrawing election maps for 2028. WABE member station politics reporter Raul Bali is there, and he joins us now. Welcome.
6: Hey.
2: So you're at the state capitol. I understand a press conference has just been called. Tell us what you're expecting, Raul.
6: Well, actually, I've got now that press conference is involving House Republican leadership, state House Republican leadership. And we just got a hold of a letter from the House Speaker, the Republican House Speaker. The letter is to the governor. And I'm just going to read it to you because I literally just got it in my hands. Changes to Georgia's maps should only take place when members

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1: Live from NPR News in Boston, I'm Steve Brown. The Republican chairman of the Senate Intelligence Committee says that today's confirmation hearing for Jake Clayton to serve as Director of National Intelligence has been postponed after President Trump called on Republicans to hit pause on the nominee. Trump says he's delaying Clayton's nomination to lead the U.S. intelligence community in a bid to force Congress to act on a voter ID bill that lacks enough support for passage. Trump says, in the meantime, housing official Bill Pulte will remain as acting director of national intelligence. The interim deal between the U.S. and Iran is supposed to usher in a two-month period that would address the most divisive issue between the longtime adversaries, Tehran's nuclear program. Preventing Iran from attaining a nuclear bomb is the key reason that President Trump said he launched the war alongside Israel back in February, but the tentative agreement he has trumpeted leaves little runway to negotiate the long-running sticking point. The previous nuclear pact, which Trump pulled the U.S. from in his first term, took many months to negotiate. Luigi Mangione will assert a psychiatric defense at his state murder trial for the killing of UnitedHealthcare CEO Brian Thompson. By asserting a psychiatric defense, Mangione would effectively be admitting that he killed Thompson, attributing his actions to mitigating circumstances. You're listening to Here and Now.
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4: We still remain under a significant flash flooding threat tonight through Thursday, especially folks across north central into central and southern Mississippi, where we could see an additional 4 to 7 inches of rain. Some localized areas could pick up to 10. Oxford today, just a chance of an isolated shower or storm, a high in the upper 80s. We'll see clear to partly cloudy skies, slight chance of a late night shower or storm, mid 70s. Starkville, showers and a chance of storms, are high temperatures, upper 80s. Showers and scattered storms, mid 70s overnight. And in Natchez, showers and thunderstorms, very heavy rain, a high in the upper 80s. Very heavy rain continues tonight. I'm meteorologist Sally Russell. 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
5: This is Southern Wilds, the show all about the outdoors, wildlife, and natural traditions of the South. Good afternoon. I'm your host, Amanda Mills-Jones from Mississippi Outdoors TV that airs right here on MPB. Today in the studio with me, I have Terry Van Devender. Terry is also known as the Snake Guy of Mississippi, and he is one that we would love for you to join in on conversations, and let's talk about all the reptiles here in our great state of Mississippi. 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

0: Live from NPR News, I'm Lakshmi Singh. President Trump says everyone he's met at the Group of Seven summit in France, quote, loves the deal he's agreed to with Iran. NPR's Michelle Kellerman has more.
1: President Trump has faced a lot of criticism from Iran hawks for signing a deal that focuses on the Strait of Hormuz and starts a 60-day clock to negotiate over Iran's nuclear program, which was the initial reason for launching the war. But Trump says only, quote, stupid people want him to continue dropping bombs.
2: Then it's a memorandum of understanding. If it doesn't get done in 60 days, that's all right. We go back to bombing. You know, I don't want to do that because it's so good.
1: He says the U.S. won't give Iran any money under the deal, but the agreement does pave the way for sanctions relief and investments from the region. Michelle Kellerman, NPR News, the State Department.
0: With inflation at its highest level in the U.S. in more than 3 years, the Federal Reserve's holding interest rates steady and signaling its next move could be a rate hike. Likely not good news to President Trump, who has been pushing for a rate cut. The new Fed chair, Kevin Warsh, explained the central bank's decision today.
3: The committee decided to maintain the target range for the Fed funds rate at 3.5% to 3.75% in support of the Fed's dual mandate. The committee also reaffirmed its policy of maintaining ample reserves in the banking system.
0: Developments today in the New York State case against Luigi Mangione, who's accused in the fatal shooting of the UnitedHealthcare CEO in 2024. NPR's Brian Mann reports defense lawyers are going to pursue a psychiatric defense.
4: This hearing was incredibly contentious. The big news, they will claim that he was under some kind of extreme emotional duress. He's accused, of course, of shooting and killing Brian Thompson, a top CEO at a health insurance company in 2024. There was back and forth between the prosecutor and the defense over whether defense attorneys have released medical information quickly enough. A lot of this is still redacted. We don't yet know exactly the nature of the mental illness that Mangione's defense team will claim. More about that is expected to be released in the coming days.
0: That's NPR's Brian Mann reporting. The Senate is delaying a confirmation hearing for Jay Clayton to serve as Director of National Intelligence after President Trump called on Republicans to hit the pause button. Here's NPR's Eric McDaniel.
5: President Trump said he wants action on an election security bill that has failed to attract enough support from members of his own party to pass the Senate. And Trump wants his acting Director of National Intelligence pick, Bill Pulte, to have more time in the role. To address both concerns, the president announced he was delaying Clayton's confirmation hearing. The disagreement reveals a notable chasm in expectations between the GOP-controlled Senate and the White House. Eric McDaniel, NPR News, Washington.
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7: The time is 3:04. I'm Gayling James. This is MPB News. Hancock County is opening a safe place tonight as dangerous weather moves in. The Kiel Safe Room will open at 6 p.m. and stay open until the storms pass. It's located at Highway 43 in Kiel. Officials say bring what you need because there's no food, beds, or staff on site. Meanwhile, across Mississippi, emergency crews are getting ready. The Mississippi Emergency Management Agency says heavy rain will move in late tonight and stick around through Thursday. Flooding could close roads, damage homes, and bring strong winds along with tornadoes. Sandbags are being delivered now, and some pickup sites are open for residents. Officials are reminding everyone to stay alert, plan ahead, and never drive through flood water. And there's another factor adding to the forecast. Out in the Gulf, Tropical Storm Arthur is helping drive more moisture toward the region. Even though the storm is expected to stay west, its impact will still be felt here. Expect multiple rounds of heavy rain late tonight into tomorrow. Some areas could see as much as 10 to 15 inches. Water can rise quickly, and flash flooding could become dangerous in a short period of time. As a reminder, stay aware and stay off flooded roads. In Jackson County, a man is ordered to pay up after failing to pay tens of thousands of dollars in back child support. Attorney General Lynn Fitch says 44-year-old Michael Stringfield Jr. was sentenced for felony desertion on more than $38,000. A Stone County judge handed down 5 years suspended with 5 years of post-release supervision and full restitution. Fitch says parents have a legal and moral obligation to support their children, and her office will hold them accountable if they don't. This is MPB News on Think Radio, Mississippi Public Broadcasting.

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4: Southern Wilds from MPB Think Radio. I'm your host, Amanda Mills-Jones, and each week I'm here to explore all Mississippi's outdoors has to offer. My guest today is Terry Van Deventer. He is affectionately known as the Snake Man. Terry, thanks for joining us.
5: Always a pleasure.
4: So you've been on the show before. I think, you know, majority of Mississippi knows who you are, knows what you do. A lot of youth and children grew up having you come to their schools and different things. But for the listeners that may not know, tell us a little bit about yourself.
5: Well, I've lived in Mississippi for 50 years, and I've always had an affinity for snakes since I was a little boy. And so moving to Mississippi from the great corn desert of Illinois, which was, you know, corn and beans as far as I could see, I still found snakes. But coming to Mississippi 50 years ago, I took a position at the Jackson Zoo. They contacted me when I had a position at Southern Illinois University. So I came down here, and over some time, I realized there wasn't a whole lot of information about snakes in Mississippi. There were scientific publications, but really not much to reach out to the common person who wanted to know about them. And so through the Mississippi Museum of Natural Science, I became a herpetology field associate. And what that is an expert who doesn't get paid. You know, I'm kind of on staff and don't get paid. But you do get first shot at sometimes for research contracts and things. Yeah. And so we decided we would try to write a book about the snakes in Mississippi. Mm-hmm. But over that 50-year period, for about 45 years, what I did was I went to schools, libraries, TV programs, radio programs, and I did presentations on reptiles and specifically snakes. And then in later years, specifically Mississippi snakes.
4: Okay.
5: And we've got 56 different kinds of snakes. I've told audiences all these years that Mississippi is blessed with snakes.
4: Well, so, yeah. And I'm sure you get mixed emotions about that. 56 sounds like a lot to me.
5: Well, Mississippi is a tall state, north to south. We have Appalachian Mountains, and you can be in the Appalachian Mountains in Tishomingo County, and on the same day, you can be in the Gulf of Mexico.
4: Correct, yeah.
5: You know, on the islands in the Gulf of Mexico. So since it's a tall state, we have many different habitats. We've got the Gulf Coast habitats, like I said, and the and the Smoky Mountain habitats. We have the Delta. We have the longleaf piney woods, you know, down south of Hattiesburg, and lots of different habitats. And so we have lots of different snakes. Because certain snakes live in certain habitats. So.
4: Now, you have, soon you will have a book out called Mississippi Snakes, Identification, Natural History, and Influence on the Culture of the Magnolia State.
5: Right.
4: That's huge, because that's a book that I feel like the state needs, the state should have.
5: The introduction to our introduction in the book, I should say the title to our introduction is, in quotes, is there a book? There ought to be a book. And that's in quotes. And over these years of outreach programs, many, many times people have come up to me and said, is there a book? There ought to be a book. So about 30 years ago, we embarked on this. And

0: And it was sometimes just wringing your hands or throwing your hands in the air or just having a great time or saying, we're never going to do this. And it just back and forth, the emotions were up and down constantly. But uh-huh. after 30 years, we finished the book. And it's about 400 pages long. It's 375 color photographs, maps and things. But it's not a field guide. It does have accounts, species accounts, telling uh-huh. you about that snake you saw in your garden. How many babies does it have? What does it eat? And how to identify it. Lots of color pictures. But the rest of the book is just fun stuff. You know, yeah. a chapter called, So, You've Got a Snake.
1: You know? There you go.
0: You know, and so you've got a snake in your yard. What do you want to do about it? And yeah. My co-author is Dr. Robert Young, Bob Young, my best friend from college. Okay. And he moved to Mississippi to take a fellowship at University Medical Center out of the blue and called me up one day and we... There you go. We were together again. And he said, we need to do this. So mm-hmm. we began working on the book. And then he moved away. He took on a position as chief of toxicology at Oak Ridge National Laboratories. And you'll sometimes see in the old, before he retired, you might see him on C-SPAN one day talking mm-hmm. about toxic things. And so so we got to work on this. And a few years ago, University Press got with us and kind of lit a fire, and we took off with it. And so it's been kind of 30 years in the making.
1: Wow.
0: But it's people are excited about it. I'm happy to say we're excited about it, and hopefully it'll end up on coffee tables.
1: Yeah.
0: But better, it'll maybe on the backseat of your car.
1: Uh-huh.
0: You know, all you know. Dog-eared and dirty,
1: right?
0: And,
1: getting used.
0: Know, that's where we'd like to yeah. see it, you know. But so
1: well, so, I had somebody just text me as soon as they heard you were on the show, and her question is, what are the two types of snakes or any that people get confused about, that they mix them up?
0: Oh well, probably most commonly are the little snakes you find in your yard, in the monkey grass and underneath the landscape timbers.
1: Mm-hmm.
0: There's a couple of different species. They're a foot long. They're nondescript.
1: Are they brown?
0: Yeah, little brown yeah. gray snakes. And those are often called ground rattlers.
1: Ground rattlers.
0: And there is a venomous snake, a pygmy rattlesnake. We have them in Mississippi, a pygmy rattlesnake. And his most often heard name is ground rattler. But that's not what you're finding in your garden.
1: Okay.
0: These are earth snakes and brown snakes. That's
1: what I call them, brown
0: snakes. Earth snakes and brown snakes, mm-hmm. yep. And they're full grown. And so
1: that's a full grown one.
0: About a foot long.
1: Looks like a pencil.
0: Grown.
1: Yeah.
0: Yeah, yeah. And then baby cottonmouths, the venomous
1: yes.
0: water moccasin. The baby ones are brightly colored. They're not dark like people, you know, think of. And baby ones across the border are identified as copperheads.
1: Yes.
0: And they're not.
1: They're not.
0: They really don't even resemble copperheads that much. And the thing is that in the deep south, the type of copperhead we have, the southern copperhead, doesn't have a copperhead. So it's kind of a little bit of a misnomer.
1: Right.
0: The copperhead name came from New England. The Pilgrims found them. And they have bright reddish heads set off from the rest of the body.
1: Okay.
0: So copperhead's a great name for them. But in the south, they don't have copperheads. But baby cottonmouths do. So they get
1: wow.
0: confused. And we did some research through Mississippi State Poison Control Center about what is the snake that bites most people in Mississippi.
1: Uh-huh.
0: And it was always copperheads. Nah, it wasn't copperheads. It was baby cottonmouths.
1: Baby cottonmouths.
0: Misidentified in the emergency room by non-herpetologists.
1: Yeah.
0: So, yeah.
1: Well, that makes sense.
0: Yeah.
1: Well, that's interesting to know. Now, you know, I'm sure you hear it because I hear it. You know, well, we didn't have a lot of snakes last year, or this year we have a lot of snakes. Does the amount of snakes depend on weather or anything like that? And then why some years do you not see a lot of snakes and some years you see
0: yeah.
1: more?
0: Yeah. People say, boy, it's been a bad year for snakes. And I go, no, it's been a good year for snakes. But you know, those are perceptions we have. Maybe you didn't get out that much this year as you did in years past. Maybe something came up and you just didn't find yourself out and about as much. And the drought we talked about earlier, a couple of years ago, we had that record 60-year drought. I stopped seeing snakes on the property. I don't think they died away. I don't think they just all up and died. I think that the drought caused them to change their habits.
1: They were surviving.
0: You know,
1: yeah.
0: Maybe they went deeper underground, you know, to stay more moist and looking for water. Who knows? Mm-hmm. But rainy weather will sometimes stimulate snake activity. Dry weather will do the same. Maybe they're looking for water. Breeding season, certainly, you'll see, you know, come the middle of August here, you know, poor old timber rattlesnakes are going to be taking their licks because they're out busy looking for a date. They're on the move, you know, and on 95 degree days at 3 o'clock in the afternoon, these big old male timber rattlers will be crossing roads and they're just, oblivious. I'll walk up to them and they'll crawl right through my feet. You know, they have no interest. First off, they have no interest in people anyway, but they're looking for something and they know what it is. So, so that causes activity. So, you know, there's no more snakes out there than there was last year.
1: Okay.
0: They don't just magically appear. You know.
1: Well, that is very good to know. It is time for our first break today. My guest today is Terry Van Deventer. He is the snake guy here in Mississippi. If you want to join the conversation, you can give us a call at 1-877-MPB-RING. 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Or you can always send us an email to southernwilds@mpbonline.org. We'll be right back.

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0: Welcome back to Southern Wilds on MPB Think Radio. I'm Amanda Mills-Jones from MPB TV's Mississippi Outdoors. And today, I have the pleasure of having Terry Van Devender here in the studio. And hey, we'd love for you to join the conversation. You can give us a call at 1-877-MPB-RING. That's 1-877-672-7464. Now, Terry, you have a friend who is trying to tangle up with your microphone there. Who is this, and what kind of snake is this?
1: This is a corn snake.
0: And looks like a copperhead.
1: Looks like a copperhead. Not at all.
0: to me.
1: But yeah. And the person who texted in a little bit earlier wanted to know about the snakes that are confused with other species. And the corn snake here, with its russet brown, reddish brown colors, and its copper colored head, is often killed as a copperhead. Mm-hmm. And it in no way resembles a copperhead. It doesn't have the colors of a copperhead, doesn't have the designs of a copperhead, the body shape of a copperhead. The only thing it has in common with a copperhead is it has no legs. You know, it really is nothing. But people say, well, how do I identify a venomous snake? Uh-huh. Well, you really don't have to. Leave snakes alone. If you're worried that it's a venomous snake, don't touch it. Don't hurt it. Don't try to kill it. Just take two steps back and walk away. You know, it's really kind of irrelevant. People say to me, I killed this snake. What kind is it? And I say, well, that's irrelevant. You've killed it. You know, why do you want to know what kind it is? You know, but they do. They do. And I understand that. I sure do. They want to know, well, if it was a venomous snake, are there more around? Does it have babies around here somewhere? I understand that. But, you know, I'm a snake champion. Uh-huh. And I'm always polite with people. But they'll send me a picture. They'll text me a picture of a dead snake they killed. I'll tell them what it is, and I'll answer their questions. And I'll say later, you know, I'm here for you to identify snakes for you, to talk to you anytime you want. But I really appreciate talking about live snakes.
0: Terry, my husband just asked a really good question. He said, do all hospitals keep anti-venom?
1: Yeah, pretty much so. And if they don't, anti-venom is still always within 45 minutes, an hour away.
0: Okay.
1: So, you know, just down the street. You know, they've got antivenin, mm-hmm. you know, at the hospitals here in Mississippi. And so if a person's bitten by a snake, it's good that they get antivenin as quickly as possible. Uh-huh. You know, that's a given. We don't want to do any kind of first aid, you know, no cutting on it or sucking on it or tourniquets or split chickens or deer livers or, you know, or anything like that. Marjorie Kennan Rawlings in The Yearling, you know, the Yearling resulted from his father being bitten by a rattlesnake, telling his son to shoot the deer, get the liver, and put it on there to draw the poison out. And in the end, that doe he shot to help his dad left the fawn, the yearling, which is the gist of the whole book.
0: Right.
1: So the idea was, he thought back in those days in northern Florida that if you're bitten by a snake, put a liver on it and it would draw. Of course, that does nothing. It does nothing at all. Do no harm. Your best snake bite kit is a pair of car keys and a cell phone. You know,
0: do the younger snakes, do they put in more venom? I've heard that a lot. Like, yep. You don't want to get bit by a young snake.
1: One of the biggest myths out there, and very, very hard to get people to listen to. Seriousness, severity of a snake bite is dependent upon amount of venom.
0: Mm-hmm.
1: You know, so if you get a bee sting and you're allergic, you can get 100 bee stings or one bee sting. It's not going to make any difference. You're going to have the same symptoms. But with a snake bite, the more venom you get, the worse it is. A baby snake has a little tiny bit of venom, and a great big mama snake has a lot of venom. So baby snakes are not deadlier, more dangerous, anything than adults.
0: See, I've always heard, you know, they don't know, they can't control their amount of venom.
1: Yep, there's no learning curve.
0: Okay.
1: They don't go to little snake school and learn how to do their venom. No, there's no learning curve. They are born with complete ability to meter the amount of venom. They can consciously deliver a little or all of it. And it depends. You know, if you're walking by and you frighten one, he bites you on the toe, he might not give you any. And we call that a dry bite. And about 40% of venomous snake bites are dry. Almost half. Isn't that something?
0: Wow.
1: Almost half. And so that's a good thing to remember. But if you're trying to kill that snake and you're chopping at him or shooting at him or something, and he manages to get a hold of you, that may very well be an exceptionally severe bite. And depending, there's one physician out there who is very vocal about this. He says it's absolutely not true, but many ER physicians around the United States will tell you that most snake bites that come in are the result of a conscious, deliberate interaction. In other words, the person saw the snake, hold my beer.
0: Yeah.
1: I'm going to pick him up. I'm going to hold him in my hand, get your cameras ready. I'm going to try to kill him. Most are killing. That's when they get bit, is trying to kill the snake. Stepping on them, putting your hand on one accidentally, walking by. Those are uncommon bites. You know, I've worked from Canada to the Amazon jungle, and I have encountered tens of thousands of venomous snakes. And I've sat down next to them. I've put my hand next to them inadvertently. I've stepped on them and next to them inadvertently. And I have never had a venomous snake strike at me as I passed. Never. And of nearly 3,000 rattlesnakes that I've encountered in the field, 18 of them have rattled at me before I saw them. Meaning if they hadn't rattled, I wouldn't have seen them.
0: Yeah.
1: How many did I walk by? You know, the rattlesnake who rattles his tail soon becomes a dead rattlesnake. So most rattlesnakes never rattle, maybe even in their entire lives, never use their rattle.
0: Wow, I didn't know that.
1: So the snake wants to be left alone. Snakes don't hate people. They're not evil. They don't chase people. They don't attack human beings. They want to be left alone. They wear camouflage. If we take our corn snake friend here and put him in red pine straw and a few fall oak leaves, can you see him?
0: Oh, no.
1: Yeah. How about a copperhead? Same thing.
0: Yeah.
1: He just wants to be still, quiet, and they hope that this big, hulking thing walks on by.
0: So let's describe this snake. It's a corn snake. You got it out of your yard.
1: Yeah,
0: right?
1: On my property and my property.
0: The belly of this snake, though, so it is beautiful. I wish that y'all could see it. It is, I think that the podcast and stuff will go on social media later, but it is white and black. So now looking at it, I think, yes, it definitely is like a piano with the white and the black. Looks like keys. But what else have you been told?
1: Checkerboard.
0: Yeah, I see that.
1: My brilliant 8-year-old grandson says it's a chessboard, not a checkerboard. No. but the corn snake is camouflaged on top. But when he's challenged by a predator, he will suddenly rise up and get into multiple S-shaped striking coils. And when he does, that black and white checker belly suddenly comes into view. You don't see it when he's on the ground.
0: Right.
1: But when he stands up, there it is. Boom. Just like that.
0: And what does that say to another snake?
1: And that's startling to a predator. Suddenly, that snake changed.
0: Okay.
1: It suddenly changed. And now, what's going on? And it's confusing. And it's a defense tactic. So, And he's blotches down the back. This Dr. Clyburn, William Clyburn, is the grandfather of Mississippi herpetology. He passed away some years ago. He was down at Southern in Hattiesburg, and he called them red chicken snakes. Now, he knew exactly what it was, but his down-home name growing up, this was a red chicken snake, as opposed to a regular chicken snake.
0: Regular.
1: So,
0: how long is this snake, and then how old do you think it is?
1: Oh, well, this one I picked up my yard, so I don't know how old he is, but I would say, you know, maybe 3 feet, maybe a yard, maybe a little less than 3 feet. Average size is 3.5 to 4 feet, but it's still a mature snake.
0: Okay.
1: Now, as he's moving along, that tongue is going a mile a minute there, and he's smelling the air. He's smelling me. He's smelling you.
0: So they have no ears, but they have eyes and a tongue.
1: Right. And the tongue is a chemical receptor.
0: Okay.
1: So he waves his tongue, and the prongs on his tongue bring molecules in. and they he's not flicking his tongue much right now, but he's comfortable. He knows what's going on. So but it retrieves molecules from the air off the surface of the substrate, and it tells him where he is, and it he analyzes his environment. So mm-hmm. But they are intrinsically peaceful animals. You know, people say cottonmouth, he's nasty, he's mean. Well, that person who says that is misinterpreting the snake. Now, those are fighting words. I know from talking to hundreds of thousands of people at wildlife shows and things,
0: right.
1: Those are fighting words. But, you know, I say, well, you just misinterpreted what the snake was doing. People take that as, oh, you're calling me stupid. No, not at all. Not at all. But are you a herpetologist?
0: Yeah.
1: And so the cottonmouth looks mean to us. He has a scowl on his face. The scales over his eyes make him look like he's frowning. He will open his mouth when you approach him. What's he doing? Look at him. He's showing me his fangs. He's you know, and they get all excited about this. Well, when he opens his mouth, it's white inside. Cottonmouth, right? And he's dark colored. He's the color of the swamp, the wet leaves. You're about to step on him. He pops his mouth open, and you catch it with your eye. You see it. There it is. Pow. A white flash, like a camera going off. Mm-hmm. And what has he done? Well, I'd like to say he's effectively saved your life. But in fact, there's been like 2 fatalities from cottonmouths in the last 75 years in America. So they're not really considered a deadly snake.
0: Right.
1: But he kept you from the hospital. Hopefully, if you used common sense and you said, oh, look at that white mouth. That's cottonmouth. I think I'll walk over here.
0: Back up a little.
1: Yeah. And use the common sense grandma gave you. You
0: right.
1: Know? So,
0: right.
1: So, but the thing is, we are often the architects of our own misfortune, and we do things that get us in trouble. And killing snakes will get you in trouble. So,
0: yeah. Well, you know, I'm very glad that we have you here in the studio today, and along with the corn snake, because this is very educational for everyone listening and for me included, because, you know, I think that again, snakes are misinterpreted a lot of times. And I was never the kid to go and pick up a snake, but I do have respect for them.
1: And so, you do have 2 little girls.
0: I do have 2 little girls
1: that are getting more and more interested.
0: No doubt. No doubt. Well, you are listening to Southern Wilds on MPB Think Radio. 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My guest today is Terry Van Deventer, the snake guy here in Mississippi. 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
1: Here's a sneak peek at the artists performing at the 83rd National Folk Festival in downtown Jackson, November 13th through 15th. Uplifting gospel from the Mississippi Mass Choir. 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

0: Southern Wilds on MPB Think Radio. I'm Amanda Mills-Jones from Mississippi Outdoors, and today in the studio with me is Terry Van Devender. Terry is the snake guy here in Mississippi. 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Terry, thanks for joining us.
1: I always enjoy it. This is fun.
0: Well, so, you know, snakes in Mississippi, you know, growing up, you always, you can tell a venomous snake by its head. Mm-hmm. Is that always true?
1: On some level.
0: Okay.
1: Our pit vipers, our rattlesnakes, copperheads, cottonmouths, do have wide heads set off from the neck. So we say heart-shaped or diamond-shaped or triangular-shaped. The problem with that is twofold. We have the coral snake in Mississippi, which is deadly, but does not have a wide head. It has a very narrow head, like a pencil. The other instance is that many non-venomous snakes also have triangular heads. And many non-venomous snakes that don't have triangular heads will make their head triangular when they're threatened. So we always say use more than one characteristic when identifying a snake. You know, look for this and this and this. And that will pretty much tell you what
0: help
1: you have.
0: Line it out. Yeah. We have a call, I think, Laura from Tishomingo County.
2: Yes.
0: How are you today? Thanks for calling.
2: I'm good. How are y'all?
0: We are good. You live in a beautiful area of Mississippi.
2: I do. Thank you. Okay, so here's my question, and I'm going to start with a little fun fact. I've both eaten snake and been bitten by a snake. Granted, it was not venomous. However, I have a related pet peeve. People like to call snakes poisonous. Can you explain the difference between venomous and poisonous?
1: Sure, sure. If it bites you, it's venomous. If you bite it and die, it's poisonous. But, you know, we say that. The co-author on our book, Dr. Robert Young, is a world-renowned toxicologist. And he will tell you that poisonous and venomous are the same thing. Venom is a poison. It's a toxin. And honestly, he uses poisonous. He'll say, you know, poisonous snakes, and it makes me cringe. But technically, snakes are venomous because they inject a poison into you. And so that makes them venomous. A bee is venomous because it injects poison into you. A wasp, some poisonous fish are venomous. So, but the proper term is venomous for a snake, but it doesn't bother me a bit. Some people get a little carried away with it, and I go, you know, get a life. You know, if you say I saw a poisonous snake, I know exactly what you're saying. So does that help out?
2: Uh-huh.
0: That was a good question, though. I guess I've never really thought about the two terms. Thanks for calling in. We have one more caller, Philip from Natchez. Philip, how are you today?
3: Doing fine. I'm glad to thank you for taking my call. Terry, what I'm concerned about, I used to live on a lake close to Natchez, and we had all kinds of snakes, but we had a real aggressive cottonmouth water moccasin. And the reason I say aggressive is because I had little kids, and I was really concerned about finding them in our yard, and I went to track one, and I thought I was tracking him, and he was tracking me. And so he came back in my direction, and I don't know if you have much experience with them or whether you consider any snake aggressive.
1: I never use the term aggressive with snakes. They can be highly defensive when challenged, but I never use the term aggressive. I've worked with cottonmouths a little bit. I've worked with them from Key West, Florida, up to Virginia, across to Illinois, all the way out to West Texas. I've probably encountered 3,000 or 4,000 cottonmouths in my work. I've never found one that would advance on a person. They are the number one snake. You would think that black racers and Kochewa snakes would be the ones most reported to chase people or attack people, and they are reported. But the number one snake that's reported chasing people, being aggressive, is the cottonmouth. And it's a big, heavy-bodied, fat snake. Its top speed is about 2 miles an hour. 2 miles an hour. That's not much. And but they are constantly reports of them attacking people or chasing people. And I always say these are fighting words. I'm going to get punched in the nose someday when I point out that it's simply misinterpretation. A snake crawling in your direction doesn't constitute a chase by any means. And what we find is that very often a cottonmouth will crawl rapidly toward you. And if you sidestep him, he'll keep on going. And you are between him and where he wants to be to escape. And the children call it, what the children understand is a safe place. They've learned about the term a safe place. And we would always tell the children the snake is looking for his safe place. But I've never had a cottonmouth strike at me. Of 3,000 snakes, 3,000 cottonmouths, I've never had one try to bite me. And, you know, I treat them better than most people. But I think sometimes we simply misinterpret what the snake's doing. And a snake crawling in your direction doesn't mean that he's attacking you or trying to hurt you or anything like that. But cottonmouths are venomous snakes, and you certainly don't want them in your yard. And there are actually places you can call that will come and remove that snake. They'll come and take it someplace else and let it go unharmed, and everybody's happy. You're happy, the snake's happy, everybody's happy. So, but that always puts me on the spot. You know, I think you probably understand that. It always puts me on the spot. But those are the facts, you know, and that's what I try to instill in people is the snakes don't hate people.
3: let me say this. The reason I knew it was a cottonmouth, because when he came back in my direction, he lifted his head up, opened his mouth, and the reason I call him a cottonmouth is because he looks like he's got a piece of cotton in his mouth.
1: Well, it's white. And, the lining of his mouth is white. Yes.
3: That's right. And so it looks like there's a piece of cotton. And so he not only came in my direction, but he lifted up, opened his mouth, and scared me to death. I'm telling you, that particular snake was being aggressive. And maybe it's because he knew I was tracking him and he didn't like it. I don't know. But I can tell you, it's a scary situation when you have children and you have to make a decision about whether it's going to be them or the snake. In my house, it's always a snake.
1: I understand. I understand fully. So, well,
0: Philip, thanks
3: for
0: calling.
3: Thanks for answering that question for me.
0: Thanks for tuning in. So you were talking about the black racers. Mm-hmm. Now, the girls and I were out in the yard, in the backyard, and a black racer went their direction. They ran off. It went that same direction, you know.
1: Right.
0: And then everybody scattered, and the black racer went on underneath the log, and he was fine. But those black racers are, and it was so long.
1: Yeah.
0: It was super long.
1: Yeah, they,
0: very
1: 3-4-5 feet. Yeah, but, solid black.
0: Uh-huh.
1: You know, seeing one cross a highway in the summer looks like oil flowing across the highway. So, they have it because they're racers, a very appropriate name, runners in the South.
0: Uh-huh.
1: Now you need to learn that. They're runners in the South.
0: Well, let me tell you, I told the girls, I said, just go that way. He won't bother you. And then he went that way as well. And I was like, oh no.
1: Exactly. Well, they, because they're fast and because they have that name, they also have the chasing part down. Uh-huh. My dad told me in as a little boy growing up in Illinois, we had blue racers. They were sky blue, same snake.
0: Really?
1: Yeah, same snake
0: but
1: is down
0: blue.
1: Here, but they're blue,
0: wow.
1: Blue racers. And he told me that he was walking across the field one day and a blue racer started chasing him, and it chased him to the creek, and he stopped and turned around, and then he chased the snake, and chased the snake for a while, and then the snake chased him, and they back and forth until it got dark and they both went home. You know, and we hear that story about snakes playing tag with people. And we address that in this book. Because part of this book is how people in the how snakes figure into the culture of Mississippi. Do coach whip snakes really chase you, whip you with their tail, beat you with their tail, and then when you try to play possum, do they really stick their tail up your nose and tickle your nose? Do they really do that?
0: Mm-hmm.
1: Well, I've heard that, but of course they don't. But that's all part of living in Mississippi, and it's wonderful. And we do not want to disparage anybody, and we would hate for these stories to disappear.
0: Yes. For sure.
1: Yeah.
0: Well, let's take our final break here on Southern Wilds. I'm Amanda Mills-Jones, and today I'm visiting with the Snake Man, Terry Van Devender himself. There's still time to join the show and give us a call at 1-877-MPB-RING. That's 1-877-672-7464. 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

0: listening to Southern Wilds on MPB Think Radio. I'm your host, Amanda Mills-Jones, and today I'm visiting with the snake man, Terry Van Devender himself. Terry, we have a caller on the line, Gwen, from you're just north of Oxford, and you have a question for us.
1: Yes, I wonder, he said we could call somebody to remove poisonous snakes. Who do we call?
2: Well, there are snake removal services all over the country, and I know there's a number in Mississippi. I'm not aware of them because I never need their service. But probably if you called, the Wildlife Fisheries and Parks, they may be able to give you a name of someone locally. Amanda, do you have?
0: Yeah, so you can call the state agency, MDWFP. I think it's 601. I'll look that up for you, but I'll get it on the air, their phone number, and they should be able to. I know that they have a list that you can, for your area, they can give you of who to call. And here's the number, 601-432-2400. And they'll be able to give you a list in your area of who could come and remove snakes for you.
2: Yeah, and sometimes these are simply people who are fans of snakes, snake champions, and they'll come out and do it for free, and just as a service.
0: Yeah.
2: And I do it locally, around the I live in Terry, and I do it locally in the south of Jackson. If it's if it's close by and I can break free, I'll go do it. And I don't charge a penny for it, but the but there are services that do charge for it, and in places like Arizona, for example, there's a business out there that is very lucrative and has many employees, and they're 24/7 removing rattlesnakes, and things like that. So,
0: well, we have one more caller, Melissa from Long Beach. Thanks for calling in.
3: Hi, Terry. Thank you so much for putting on this show. I think it's so important to educate folks about snakes. I had a really bad snake phobia for a long time because I had two encounters with a cottonmouth, and like previous callers have said, it's very frightening to come across them with their mouths open like that. But what cured me was exposure to them, and people keep asking questions about how to identify them, and really, if you don't mind my just saying, it's just looking at them, just looking at pictures of them. There's Facebook groups called Snake Identification. And if you just constantly look at them, I promise that fear will eventually go away. You'll be able to tell the difference. And you might even start to like them. I mean, I think they're cute now, and I think it just says a lot to make sure we don't fear things just because we don't understand them. So I wanted to call and just thank you for what you do and for educating folks and being gentle with people.
2: Well, thank you for that. And it's a passion of mine. There is a Facebook page called Mississippi Snake Forums and Identification. Mississippi Snake Forums and Identification. There's other ones out there too, but this one has, 100,000 members or something. And it has some administrators that know about snakes, and they can help, and everybody's on Facebook, it seems like. So and I'm on there too, but that one right there is a good one to go to if you want to ask, if you want to learn the identification of the snake, it's a good place to go. So but thank you for that. It's good to hear an open-minded person like yourself.
0: Some positive reinforcement there.
2: Exactly.
0: So Terry, one more time, let's talk about the book that's coming out, Mississippi Snakes. Very, very excited about this. I think a lot of people here in the studio are excited about it. Mm-hmm. Once it's out there, I think the entire state should grab a copy of it just to have and keep, like you said, in their car, in their golf cart, wherever they are, It's always good to have.
2: Well, we hope so. It's been a, like I say, ups and downs, doing this over the years. But it's available right now for pre-order.
0: Okay.
2: Through University Press Mississippi, right next door, or what people find much easier is Amazon. Mm-hmm. You can pre-order it right now. It's $35, and delivery will be the middle of September. It's actually at the printing company being printed as we speak right
0: Wonderful.
2: Now. So it's got a beautiful front cover with a coral snake on it, which is a brightly colored snake to catch your attention. But we're real excited about this.
0: Growing up in Mississippi, mm-hmm. You kind of just developed a love for snakes. Probably all reptiles, to be honest. I mean, I'm sure you're not, you know. But I got to know, what is your favorite snake?
2: It's probably groups of snakes. Okay. I really, really like rattlesnakes. There are like 180 different kinds of rattlesnakes in the world. I mean, a tremendous number of rattlesnakes. That figures, that's too much. But there's probably 100 species of rattlesnakes. Mm-hmm. We have three in Mississippi. Pine snakes, very uncommonly seen. My buddy Bob Young, co-author of the book, we have published twice on Louisiana pine snakes. And on the internet right now, you'll see that U.S. Fish and Wildlife Service released 80 Louisiana pine snakes back into nature. And some of those came from us. You know,
0: wow.
2: So, you know, but I like all snakes. Some I like more than others. And getting older now, I go back and I think the garter snakes I caught when I was a kid, those are actually pretty cool.
0: Yeah. Yeah. So, you know, I'm sure the listeners are wondering the same. How many times, I mean, just throw a number out there. How many times have you been bitten by a snake?
2: By non-venomous snakes, tens of thousands.
0: Mm-hmm. Now, then, and what does it feel like?
2: Blackberry scratch. Sometimes it's that severe. Other times, sandpaper. You know, a couple of times by venomous snakes, but I've dealt with a lot of venomous snakes. And in every case, it was my fault. It was an error on the part of that silly human, you know, and the snake didn't attack me or anything like that. But, I've paid my dues over the years, but I don't have any ill feelings toward those snakes or anything like that. It's just, you know, people drive fast cars, sometimes wreck. They get back in the car, they drive fast again, don't they?
0: Right.
2: So, people say, oh, you're so brave. I go, nothing brave about it. It's information. It's knowing about them. It's just a passion.
0: Yeah.
2: You know, so.
0: Well, think about how many thousands of kids you have touched in this state, you know, and educated them and really given them the knowledge to take it outside of the classroom to help with some of those phobias that she was mentioning.
2: Yeah, people come up to me and they say, you came to my birthday party or you came to my school. And I go, what school did you go to? And they'll look down at their child and say, this is the snake man. I saw him at school.
0: Uh-huh.
2: And, you know, and I always tell the adult, I remember you. I remember you at school. You were sitting on the front row making all that trouble.
0: That's
2: but you're much taller now.
0: So when you go into the schools, what kind of snakes would you take for them to see?
2: I would take the ones that they already knew about. I would take a rat snake, which they knew as a chicken snake. I'd bring a chicken snake. I'd bring a speckled king snake. Everybody knew about a king snake. But they got to see them. And I learned when I was supervisor of reptiles at the Jackson Zoo that when people came through the building, they would always ask, do you have a cottonmouth? Or when they walk, you know, which was common.
0: Right.
2: Common snake. Everybody's seen them. Or when they walk past the small mammals, they would say, those are raccoons. And they really want to see the raccoons, but they've seen millions of raccoons, but they want to see the things they're already familiar with.
0: Yeah.
2: And so I learned after a number of years that I didn't need to bring a python or a boa or something. The kids loved it, but there wasn't really any educational part of that.
0: Right.
2: So I'd bring a rat snake, I'd bring a king snake, and then, you know, I'd bring venomous snakes too. I'd bring a rattlesnake, a copperhead, a cottonmouth, and so I brought the things that were local to that area. If I was in the Delta, I brought a different type of snake than if I was on the Gulf Coast.
0: Right.
2: And I always brought an indigo snake. Indigo snake's the biggest snake in America. They're beautiful. I've brought them here to the station numerous times. And endangered, protected by both federal and state law. And the last one seen in Mississippi was like 1935. So they were important snakes, and I could talk about endangered species. I could talk about the indigo snake. I could talk about habitat destruction, and I could get five kids up there, and they could all get a piece of snake at the same time with an indigo snake. So I used Mississippi snakes and never lost an audience member. Nobody said, well, we're not going to hire you to come to our school because you don't bring a cobra.
0: Right.
2: No, it never, you know, they, that's what they wanted to see. And so that worked well.
0: Well, I'm very thankful that you came into the studio today. You always give us lots of good information. But that's all the time that we have for today. 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I've been your host, Amanda Mills-Jones. 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
1: With all the rain that we've already seen, an additional 4 to 7 inches of rain across central and southern Mississippi today into tonight will increase the potential for significant flooding. Widespread flash flooding will be likely. We're going to see numerous roads flooded, closed, or even washed out. Boonville today, a chance of isolated showers and storms, upper 80s, will drop down to near 75 overnight. Greenville will see an increasing chance of showers and storms near 90 today, wet and stormy weather mid-70s tonight. And in Macomb, we're expecting to see very heavy rainfall today. Our high temperatures will be right around the mid-80s. Heavy rain continues tonight at 70. I'm meteorologist Sally Russell. 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

0: MPB Think Radio, this is a sit-down with Russ Latino, where we explore the ideas and people that are shaping Mississippi's future. In the first half of the show today, we sit down with State Representative Scott Bounds to discuss the state's biggest house party, the Neshoba County Fair. And in the second half, we're honored to sit down with Mississippi's First Lady, Ely Reeves, to chat about the upcoming United in Song, a Mississippi America 250 celebration, happening June 20th at the Coliseum. 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
1: Live from NPR News in Washington, I'm Ryland Barton. The terms of a ceasefire between the U.S. and Iran are now public. NPR's Quill Lawrence reports they would reopen the Strait of Hormuz and end hostilities between the U.S., Iran, Israel, and Hezbollah.
2: A senior Trump administration official, whom reporters agreed not to identify, read out the memorandum of understanding that is expected to be signed soon. It would reopen the Strait of Hormuz to oil tankers, an urgent economic and political priority as oil and other commodities have surged in price. Iran could begin to sell its own oil, and billions of dollars in frozen Iranian assets could be released if subsequent agreements, like Iran ending its nuclear weapons program, are followed. The official also said if Iran doesn't live up to its end, the U.S. could easily resume bombing. Israel is not a party to the agreement, but it could be a spoiler if Washington cannot restrain the Israeli government from attacking Iran's proxy force in Lebanon. Quill Lawrence, NPR News.
1: With inflation at its highest level in more than 3 years, the Federal Reserve held its benchmark interest rate steady today, and the Fed hinted its next move could be a rate increase. It was the first rate decision under the leadership of the new Fed chairman, Kevin Warsh. President Trump expressed disappointment in the decision today.
3: Just keeps the country down, you know, so it's so unusual. But we have a very good guy over there now, so I'm guided by what he wants.
1: Trump nominated Warsh in hopes he would push for lower interest rates, but a wartime spike in energy prices has pushed rate cuts off the table for now. Luigi Mangione will assert a psychiatric defense at his murder trial for the killing of UnitedHealthcare CEO Brian Thompson. Mangione's lawyers told the court they will attempt to show that he was suffering from, quote, extreme emotional disturbance at the time of the occurrence. If a jury agrees, it could convict him of manslaughter instead of murder, meaning he'd be sentenced to less time in prison. The cost to rent an apartment was down in May, 1.5% from a year ago, according to a new report from Realtor.com. NPR's Stephen Basaha says that's due to an apartment construction boom.
4: The U.S. built more than 600,000 apartments in 2024, the most in almost 40 years. That's caused a jump in vacancies and deals for renters. Mason Coleman's got 2+ months of free rent to move into his Nashville area apartment.
5: I even saw some places doing 3 months, 3.5 months free.
4: But other cities still have a housing shortage, like when Chloe Trubb toured a Chicago apartment and was told there were 12 other showings lined up after her.
6: I'm like, 12? He goes, it's a rat race out there. And I go, exactly what I've been saying, like, you know.
4: Realtor.com reports rent is still up 17% since pre-pandemic times. Zillow puts that rent hike even higher at 37%. Stephen Basaha, NPR News.
1: U.S. stocks dropped today on speculation the Fed may raise interest rates this year to keep a lid on inflation. This is NPR News.
7: 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Starring Michael Fassbender, Jeffrey Wright, Jodie Turner-Smith, and Richard Gere. 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
8: The time is 4:04. I'm Gaylene James. This is MPB News. Hancock County is opening up a safe place tonight for anyone who needs it. The Kill Safe Room opens up in the next hour or so on Highway 43 and will stay open until storms move out. Officials say it is a basic shelter, so please bring your own food, your water, and your supplies because there won't be beds or staff on site. Across the state, emergency crews are getting ready. The Mississippi Emergency Management Agency says heavy rain moves in late tonight, and it will stick around through Thursday. That could mean flooded roads, possible damaged homes, strong winds, and even tornadoes. Sandbags are available for delivery or pickup. And added to the risk is Tropical Storm Arthur in the Gulf. Even though it's expected to stay west, it's sending more moisture our way. That means rounds of heavy rain, and some areas could see up to 15 inches of rain. Keep in mind, water can rise fast, so stay off those flooded roads. In Petal, students will head back to school this August with two new buildings. The district is opening a new elementary school in a multi-purpose facility funded by a bond passed in 2023. The new space adds much-needed classrooms, and the high school will move into an old building. Superintendent Matt Dillon says the need was clear when teachers didn't have permanent classrooms.
9: I saw teachers teaching out of field houses and non-academic space. So I quickly realized that we had a situation where this was a need and not a want.
8: The space will seat about 2,200 people and includes two gyms and a stage. District leaders plan to hold a ribbon cutting before students head back to class. This is MPB News on Think Radio, Mississippi Public Broadcasting.

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0: What's happening, Mississippi? It is Wednesday. From MPB Think Radio, this is The Sit Down with Russell Tino, where we explore the ideas and people that are shaping Mississippi's future. We've got a good show for you today. It doesn't always have to be serious.
1: No, it does not.
0: It's summertime. Summertime is when Mississippians and people across the country get out and have a little fun. And there are a lot of unique things going on, right, not only in the Magnolia State, across the country right now that people are exploring and enjoying. One of those things is the celebration of America's 250th anniversary, the 250th anniversary of the Declaration of Independence. Started this little thing we like to call America. And the United States is doing it upright. We just had UFC fights on the White House lawn with flyovers and eagles and all sorts of things.
1: You got to have a big birthday party.
0: Yeah, and so now in Mississippi, we are also contributing and doing our part. We will be joining the second half of the program by First Lady of Mississippi, Ely Reeves, to talk about what Mississippi is doing. Big music festival coming up this Saturday, United in Song, as part of the celebration that the state is going to do of America's 250th birthday. But before that, there is an institution in Mississippi that some people probably think is a little bit cooler than even celebrating the Declaration of Independence, because it is uniquely Mississippi. And I am, of course, talking about the heat that comes off the red clay in Neshoba County this time of year. And there's no better ambassador of Neshoba County than Representative Scott Bounds. Representative Bounds, welcome to the sit-down.
2: Russ, glad I could join you this afternoon. I hope you got a good connection for me.
0: Yeah, you're doing great.
2: Okay.
0: And
2: yeah,
0: we even on the live stream, we've got this nice backdrop of the buggy races behind you.
2: Well, I just thought I'd throw that in. It's probably slowing my video down a little bit. I hope not, but
0: You're doing great. Well, good. Neshoba's coming up, or has it actually already started?
2: No, it actually starts Friday. It officially opens this Friday, which is June the 19th, and want to get into that at some point. You know, we're about a month earlier than we normally are, Russ, but we do have, it officially opens Friday, but we do have what we call a family night tomorrow night that families can bring their kids or whatever to the fairgrounds. We don't charge any admissions. Carmel has all-night rides and things like that, so just give the people the opportunity to not have to pay regular fare admission. Come on in early and let your kid ride and wear them out, and then just bring them back Friday for the rest of the week. Runs June the 19th through the 26th.
0: Yeah, so I wanted to maybe get some of the details of the event out, and then maybe in the second segment of the program, if you can stick around, talk a little about the history and the pageantry and the charm of what is the Neshoba County Fair, because there's an awful lot of history there. There's an awful lot of family tradition there when you talk about the cabins and how long they've been in families and whatnot. But give us some specifics, if folks are interested in going to the Neshoba County Fair this year, kind of what the dates are, what the events are, what the big highlights are.
2: Well, so the fair does start officially this Friday, June the 19th through the 26th. We'll open up on Friday with music at the Founders Square Pavilion. We have what we call a just afternoon music, and it's mainly local musicians that are played from 1 to 6. We have the Harper Morgan PRCA Rodeo Friday night. Of course, you know, with all this, with the carnival going on in the Midway and everything else for us, then we'll have a late night band on Friday night, and then we kick off Saturday morning with the 47th running of the Heart of Dixie Triathlon. The Heart of Dixie Triathlon started in 1979, and it continues to go strong. The Philadelphia Chautauqua Club sponsored that for years. The

0: Refuge, a special needs facility, has picked it up this year, and they are running with it, doing a great job. We got activities planned all day Saturday. Horse races start on Sunday. And then, of course, political speaking start next week, Wednesday, Thursday, and get into that a little bit later. I just want to share some nuances that we talked about doing this year in the political speaking, and then just because the fair being the, I'm going to say the revered political stump that it is, we just said, you know, why don't we want to reinvent the wheel? But I'll get into some detail on that if and when you want to.
1: Yeah, no, absolutely. That. I mean, I think for a lot of politicos, people like me, people like you, some of the circles that that we know folks in, the fair is sort of the penultimate stump speaking event in the entire state of Mississippi. A lot of folks announce their candidacies at the fair. A lot of folks spend time before it ever opens up, putting up signs all over light poles and whatnot. And there's also sort of an assessment that happens, right? Like, everybody stands around that pavilion listening to the political speeches, and those of us that don't have to get up on the stage and say anything rate, right? It's like, oh, did you hear so-and-so? He really went after the other guy, you know? And so it's a lot of fun as a political spectator. But the other thing is, there are lots of people that attend the Neshoba County Fair that couldn't care less about politics or who talks at the pavilion.
0: Yeah, you know, everybody... The fair offers different things, and I will tell you, Russ, I mean, the fair started in 1889, so this is our 137th year, okay? Now, I will say, let me back up and give you a little bit of history. The war years, 1942, 43, 44, and 45, there was no fair. Reading the history and knowing the history of those years, fairgrounds sat basically empty and unattended for 4 years, so I gotta hand it to our forefathers of the fair who came back in after the war, had to clear the grounds again, cut timber, all of that stuff, and it's really started it back up, you know. And then obviously in 2020, we didn't have it because of COVID. And look back on that, you know, there was a lot of things you can say about COVID, you know, and but we made that decision that year, did a lot of things that were canceled that year, but moved on from that. And it's been, since COVID, it's been good. You know, we have maintained our admission prices. We are a nonprofit. We don't, all of our revenue is generated strictly from ticket sales, sponsorships, and things like that. So we don't receive any county money, even though our fair cabins are assessed by the Board of Supervisors on value and ad valorem. We don't receive any money from the county, we don't receive any from the state, and we don't take any federal money. So we are a nonprofit.
1: So in that 137-year history, there have only been 4 years that the fair hadn't operated. During World War five, during World War II, and then COVID. And
0: so this,
1: go ahead, I'm sorry. Yeah,
0: well, this is actually 137 years, but the 132nd fair.
1: Okay.
0: I mean, can you take out the 5 years that it was not held?
1: And you said you've kept ticket prices the same. What if a family wanted to come up there for a day or two, what does that look like?
0: All right. Well, so season armbands, which will get you in for everything at the fair from this Friday to next Friday, is $60. That's 8 days. That's a little under $8 a day. The only thing it doesn't get you is your food. You know, if you go to the carnival or midway rides, but it gets you into everything else, whether it's the livestock shows, whether it's horse racing, whether it's late night bands, whether it's the political speaking, anything and all of that gets you in for $60. And otherwise, a day ticket is $30. So if you're coming for more than one day, you need to just go in and buy a season ticket. And we still think that's a pretty good bargain for all that we offer for 8 days. And I know with the economy now and with gas prices and everything being so high, we understand it. But we made the choice not to raise tickets again this year. They've been the same price since COVID. And we still feel like for our 8 days, $60 is a pretty good bargain for all you get.
1: Yeah, and look, I will say this as a perennial fairgoer, that every Mississippian at some point in their life should experience the Neshoba County Fair. Now, you may, it may not be everybody's cup of tea, but you should experience it because it is very unique. It feels like a throwback to a different era. It feels much more community-oriented, right? You don't see people just staring at their phones all day or iPads all day, right? You're sitting around on each other's front porches. And one of the cool things about it is, and maybe you can speak to this, I mean, it's called the Giant House Party for a reason, but you literally can walk around Founders Square or around the grounds, and you will see people you know, and they'll be like, hey, you want something to drink? Hey, you hot? You want to come inside for a second? Let me get you. You know, it feels more hospitable than your average day when you're at the Neshoba County Fair.
0: Well, we hope, and as you know, all the cabins are individually owned, and you know, what's funny, we answer these questions a lot. As far as cabin owners, you don't actually own the ground that the cabin sits on, okay? The Fair Association owns that ground, and you just have an understanding of the rules as you have a cabin, that you'll follow the rules. And if you rebuild, if we have certain things that have to be done, if a family rebuilds. But yes, the hospitality, we're talking about 601 cabins on the ground, over 575 RV spots that are on the ground. And I want to mention just the RV spots, Russ. We have over 200 names on the waiting list waiting to get RV spots. And there's very, very few that are given up every year. And then cabins, I mean, you know, cabins are an extension of your home. It's a property that you own, okay? But you mentioned the hospitality. We certainly hope and we encourage our cabin patrons to, and you can identify the people who come for the first time, invite them up on your porch, because I know it's hot. I know it's dusty. I know it's muddy. And I know it may not be everybody's cup of tea, but we certainly want them to experience what the fair is about. And if they don't come back, that's fine, but I bet most of the time they're going to come back.
1: We got to take a break, but we're talking with Scott Bounce about the Neshoba County Fair. When we get back from break, Scott, I'd love to talk a little bit just about some of the remarkable history of the fair. Maybe talk a little bit about how these cabins have gone from being, shall we say, rustic to something a little bit more than rustic these days. And we'll get into the political speaking too. We're talking with Scott Bounce. We will be right back.

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0: listening to Sit Down right here on MPB Think Radio. I'm your host, Russ Latino, talking today with a couple of great folks. First, Representative Scott Bounds talking about Neshoba County Fair coming up, starting, I guess, really tomorrow. And then we will be joined in the next segment by First Lady Ely Reeves to talk about Mississippi Celebration of America 250. Representative Bounds, we were talking before the break, and I mentioned that the cabins have become something quite different than maybe what they started as, at least some of them. And for folks that don't understand, there are a lot of local fairs that happen across Mississippi. None of them have the setting that the Neshoba County Fair has, which is on the grounds. There are hundreds of cabins, RV hookups that belong to the people that come to the fair, which is very unique compared to at least anything in Mississippi, right?
1: Right, right. Well, yeah, and so, like as you mentioned, Russ, over 600 cabins, over 575 RV spots. You know, it's funny. My dad bought a cabin. He and his sister bought a cabin in probably 1968, and paid $800 for it. $400 each. And I remember my dad telling me, he said, man, I didn't think I'd ever get that $400 paid back. Now you got cabins that are being torn down and rebuilt, and $300,000 is not anything for somebody to put into a cabin. Now, you can use it about 3 months out of the year, but about 3 weeks after the fair is over, and this year will be July the 15th, all of the utilities and everything goes off to all of the residential areas in the fairground. So you can't use it. Can't go out there with a generator or anything like that. You can't use it in the off season. Oh, I say the off season. After the fair shuts down until we reactivate the utilities the following year, which is in mid-April. So you got all summer basically to use it. As you know, the fair was in that late July, early August window for really the history of the fair. And the fair board made the decision last year to move it to June. I will tell you, the fair attendance was not hurt, but people were having to leave on the weekends because of these early school starts across the state. And what it was impacting was our carnival, our food vendors, and anything like that. It was impacting. So we said, you know, we got to be fair to them, but we also want to be able to allow people to enjoy the fair for a week and not just 2 days, you know, where they were having to go back to school. So we made a decision to move it to June, which is this year, the first year that we will have this June window time frame that we're in. We plan to do it next year, same time frame, June 18th to the 25th or 27th. Our preseason ticket sales, as always, a barometer of where are we at, and we are actually ahead of where we have been the last 5 years of preseason ticket sales. So we feel confident going into the fair opening up on Friday that our admissions, paid admissions, hopefully will be up some, but at least be level. Okay, and so it was a tough decision to make. We just didn't wake up and say, you know what, let's move the fair. There was a lot of conversation, a lot of things that played into us making that decision.
0: I think it makes a ton of sense, because actually last year I had this thought, you know, because the legislature has allowed some of these school districts to modify their schedules, my kids went back to school late July last year. I think it was July 30th or July 31st. They went back to school, and I remember that overlapping with a part of the fair. And to your point, even if they are allowed to go for a couple of days, a lot of people, once they get in school start mode, it's like, hey, we got to prep for the week in front of school starting, you know?
1: Hey, you hit the nail on the head, Russ. And look, for us politicos, you know, the fair had always been the last big political stop before the primaries the next week. I mean, and I hate that, because we're going to be a month before primaries next year. But, you know, I think it'll still hold its lure. I think it will still hold its charm of being a must stop if you're going to be an elected official.
0: Yeah, and look, I will say it gets a heck of a lot more fun as a politico the closer you get to an election, right?
1: Oh, yeah.
0: Further out from
1: yeah.
0: the election, everybody's just giving their traditional stump yeah. speech. And if you've been around politics any length of time, you're like, oh, yeah, I've heard him say that, that, and that before. But when it comes to being close to an election, is when you start to see barbs get traded, people get a little colorful. Yeah. It's way more yeah. fun.
1: Yeah, I will tell you, and you know, along that line, it'll be a month out from the primaries next year, but I still think that because your audience at the fair is not just the Shelby County people, it's statewide.
0: Sure.
1: And it's people that are statewide. And I will tell you, sort of alluded to this in the opening segment, this year we kicked around the idea of inviting announced candidates. Now, these are people that have not qualified for office, but they have announced. And, you know, we have a few that have announced for governor. And we kicked that around, and I've talked to some different people across the state, and we had some different conversations with people. And we said, you know, we probably need to stick with our rules, which says, you know, invitation will be extended to qualified candidates or sitting officials. And here's why. Anybody, I guess, could decide they want to run for governor and, quote, announce it on social media. Well, if we don't invite that person because they're, quote, an announced candidate, then, you know, we're not being fair to everybody. So we backed off of that. I thought it would have added a real, real unique element to this year's fair to have announced candidates speaking to, but we backed off.
0: Well, look, I don't want to blow your mind in real time, but I have this thought that instead of maybe you could add on a forum where you've got next year, think about this, do a little forum with all the candidates for governor, Magnolia Tribune and MPB will show up, we'll moderate it, and we could have a good old time. And I guarantee you the candidates would participate because it's the Neshoba County Fair.
1: Oh, yeah, absolutely. And look, that was one thing that we just sort of put on the back burner and said we could, quote, have a debate next year, you know, with qualified candidates. So I don't know. We got to get through 26 first.
0: I'm going to convince you eventually. We'll do it privately, but I'm going to convince you this is a good idea. Well, one of the things that I think I've always enjoyed, one of the things that I know a lot of even my Politico friends enjoy, is not necessarily the speaking at the pavilion, but the music at the pavilion. And it is, again, a very throwback feel to go to the pavilion late at night and listen to bluegrass or whoever might be playing, you know, gospel music, you name it. Tell us a little bit about the music at the fair this year.
1: Well, I will tell you that we'll start at the pavilion. I mean, obviously, every night except Sunday, we're going to have basically some different type of genre of music there every night. It may be 90s. It may be 2000s. It may be 80s. It may be just traditional country. It's going to be late night. It starts usually at 9:30 every night. And here again, it's not on Sunday night. We don't do it on Sunday night. We have another Christian variety band down at the main grandstand on Sunday night. But, yeah, the music is a big part of the fair. And then, obviously, you know, we bring in national entertainment on Tuesday through Friday, starting next Tuesday. And I won't get into all that. Just remind everybody that the fair website is ShelbyCountyFair.org, and you can go there and see the entire schedule for the full 8 days and see who's playing and look at them. Music is a big part of it, Russ, just like the horse racing is, just like the livestock shows are. You know, we still have a beef cattle show, a dairy show, a sheep show, goat show. Listen, to those people that are involved in that, and those families that are involved in that, and those kids that are involved in that, those are big events. Those are big events, and they're well attended out there. And the fair is an agricultural fair, and that's how it was started, and we're trying to maintain it.
0: Give the listening audience one more time the website for all the details if they wanted to go and look at the events that are going on.
1: Yeah, just simply NeshobaCountyFair.org.
0: Okay. And they can find out the entire schedule just looking at that website.
1: Schedule, yeah. Of course, we mentioned ticket prices, but all of that is there. The full schedule is there. Everything really about the fair would be at the website. And of course, they can follow us on – we'd love for them to follow us on social media, Facebook, Instagram, Twitter. I would tell you, our publicity people, they – they feed stuff out every day, you know, or the day before what's coming out the next day or coming up that night, and they do a real good job.
0: So, Scott, we've got just a few seconds left, but I associate you pretty strongly with the Neshoba County Fair. And I wondered in the last minute we've got here, if maybe you could tell the audience what the fair means to you.
1: Well, I've been going my entire life, and I've been fortunate enough to be on the board of directors. This is my 32nd year. I was elected president 6 years ago, so this will be my 6 years as president. When that red dirt and that red dust gets in your nose and red dirt on your feet, it's just hard to shake it, Russ. I mean, and been doing that year to year. I can't say enough about our staff, our sponsors. Makes my job as president real easy. But, you know, still a lot of things. But it's just, I want to share what the fair is all about. And I want to do it in a positive manner. And we hope that people, if they've never been, will come out and experience the Neshoba County Fair.
0: We've been talking to Representative Scott Bounds about the Neshoba County Fair. Do go out and check it out. It's definitely worth seeing if you've never done it. Thank you for coming on the sit-down.
1: Absolutely. Thank you, Russ. Hope to see you there.
0: There we go. We will be back from break with First Lady Ely Reeves talking about Mississippi Celebration of America 250.

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1: From the juke joints of the South to stages all around the world, the story of a blues legend comes to life. 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

0: listening to The Sit Down right here on MPB Think Radio. I'm your host, Russell Tino. We are joined right now by our wonderful guest, First Lady of the State of Mississippi, Ely Reeves. We're shifting. Lots of things going on in Mississippi. We're talking about the Neshoba County Fair with Representative Scott Bounds. Obviously, that's a very unique Mississippi thing. The entire country right now is celebrating 250th anniversary of the signing of the Declaration of Independence. And obviously, for those of us who believe in American exceptionalism and believe that this country is a great country to be a part of and live in, it is a big deal to reflect on the fact that 250 years ago, farmers and lawyers and preachers and people from all walks of life literally put on the lines their lives, their fortune, and their sacred honor to do something that they thought was necessary for posterity. And we have this tremendous American inheritance because of it, right? We have the ability to speak freely and act freely and use our skills and talents out in the universe to create value for other people and to create security for our own families. And all of that was because of an ideal or a system that those guys believed in, that rights came from God, right? That we had these inalienable rights to life, liberty, the pursuit of happiness. And it has yielded a country that has gone through adversity, but overcome adversity, and yielded a country that is the most prosperous and successful country in human history. So it's pretty cool to be able to celebrate where we've been and hopefully where we're going. I'm curious for you, what does this celebration of America 250 mean?
1: Sure. Well, it really is amazing, like you said. I mean, it is, you know, it's so wonderful to unite everyone and come together and celebrate this huge milestone. And we have a Mississippi America 250 Commission, and we've been in place for almost 2 years now, and we have been working with different towns and cities and communities on how we can celebrate this milestone. And, you know, it's really been an amazing experience, and listening to all the different events that are planned out there. There's lots going on, especially this summer as we get into July 4th week. But our big event is called United in Song, and it's going to be this Saturday.
0: And that's at the Coliseum?
1: It's at the Mississippi Coliseum. It'll be Saturday night at 6 o'clock. It's probably going to be about a two-hour event, and definitely one not to be missed.
0: So tell us if people are interested in, and I want to get into maybe more detail about other events and kind of what's going on across the state, but this is the big event. This is the one that is sort of the capstone of what you guys have been working on. If folks are interested in attending, where do they go to figure out, you know, tickets, that sort of thing?
1: Yeah, so all the tickets are free because we wanted to include all of Mississippi. So everybody's welcome, and we invited to come. But we are asking you to reserve your ticket just to basically make a reservation. And so you can do that by visiting Ticketmaster, or you can call the Mississippi Coliseum box office or go by there. But anyway, we're real excited. Free public celebration. Again, it's this Saturday at 6 o'clock.
0: And give us a sense of, if somebody attends, what can they expect to see? What artists are going to be there? Is that state secret or?
1: No, but there are going to be some little surprises, but not all secret. So we have a lot going on. We've got a statewide volunteer mass choir of about 300 people. I'm included in that, so I'm super excited about singing. And then we have a live orchestra of professionals from all across the state. We've got a children's choir with about 75 students who are ages 6 to 13, again, from all over the state. We're going to be singing a lot of patriotic songs, obviously, and we have a couple of original pieces from Grammy and Dove Award-winning composer. His name is David T. Clydesdale, and he's produced some really great pieces for us to sing. I think there will be an opportunity for people to sing along. I can share three pieces that I know that we're singing, which is God Bless America, America the Beautiful, and obviously the Star-Spangled Banner. We're going to have some...
0: Are you ready for your solo?
1: Yeah, no, I'm not having a solo. But we will have some video messages. Tate is going to talk, but thankfully he won't sing, so everybody can be happy about that. But we are going to have a couple of live performances by Steve Azar and Brandon Bennett, Elvis, you know. So I think it's going to be really fun.
0: And so tell me a little bit about what went into, one, the creation of the commission, kind of the work that you guys have done, how you came up with the idea for United in Song.
1: So, as I mentioned, the commission's been in place for about 2 years. There are 13 of us on the commission. I am a co-chair along with Lieutenant Governor Hoseman's wife, Lynn, and Speaker White's wife, JoLynn. So Lynn, JoLynn, and I have had a lot of fun working on the commission with 10 others. And it's really been amazing. I mean, we actually decided that we wanted to hear from towns and counties and communities on ways that they wanted to celebrate this milestone. And so we put together a grant program, and the Mississippi Humanities Council actually managed the grants for us. And we gave out 99 grants to 77 different communities. So that's huge. So this is all the parties that are going on right now.
0: So it's, you know, obviously United in Song is the thing that we're promoting. Mm-hmm. And I think if you live in central Mississippi, or even if you live in other parts of Mississippi, it's really a cool idea that we would all sort of come together and share something that sounds very wholesome, right? Like, there's a lot of division in our country, right? There's a lot of debate about the future of the country and what that should look like. But that shouldn't stop us from recognizing that, like, we have inherited something that's pretty cool, mm-hmm. and we have some responsibility moving forward to make sure that it stays cool. But there's also a lot of stuff that actually does unite us. Like, there's way more stuff that unites us than what you would believe if you were reading Facebook or X or whatever, right?
1: Definitely.
0: And a chance to be, like, face-to-face with other Mississippians from across the state and just celebrate what our country is a pretty cool opportunity. We want to encourage people to do that on Saturday. I think beyond that, though, to your point, you said 77 other events. Mm-hmm. And what do some of those look like? Do you have a sense of what mm-hmm. some of these cities are doing?
1: Yeah, I mean, I've heard one community told me they're doing like a birthday cake in the park kind of celebration. But then you have others that are doing, they're going to paint murals in their community. So it's really, they're all across, you know, the state of and a lot of different events. But you can go to our website, which is america250.ms, and you'll see a list of everything. So if you're not in the central area and unable to come to United Song, if I encourage you to go to our website and maybe find what's near you.
0: Yeah, and there are going to be a ton of things across the state. I mean, the truth is there are always really cool opportunities around July 4th. Mm-hmm. But I think this is special in the sense that, like, July 4th, you know, I'll speak for myself, for my family. Like, a lot of times it's just fireworks and hot dogs and pool parties and things like that, which is fine. Like, I mean, that's a good, relaxing way to celebrate the country. But I think this year takes on special meaning.
1: It does. It does. And we definitely hope everybody will come out to United in Song. It's a family-friendly event, so bring your kids, bring your grandparents. One thing I do want to mention is that the Coliseum has a clear bag policy, so you might want to be mindful of that.
0: And that makes sense, just for everybody's safety. As you look at the event, kind of give me a sense of what you expect from it. Are you expecting a certain number of people to show up, or what's your goal?
1: So we have reserved about 3,000 tickets already. We have about 800 left that are out there. Of course, that doesn't include, you know, that 3,000 people doesn't include the choirs, all of the performers. I mean, so I think the Coliseum is really going to be packed, and I think it is going to be so amazing to just be there celebrating with everyone. And like you said, I mean, this is something that everyone can pile onto. You know, I mean, everyone loves a birthday party, and that's what we're doing.
0: That's actually pretty great that you've already sold or reserved. I shouldn't say sold because they're free. Anybody who wants to come can come, but that you've already reserved 3,000 out of 3,800. So there are 800 tickets left if you're listening. Now would be the time to go. What's the website again?
1: It is america250.ms.
0: Okay. And you can link to Ticketmaster from there to reserve the tickets? Or?
1: Yes, you can.
0: Perfect. Perfect. I'm curious, as you guys are thinking about, like, how to springboard off of this. Let's say you have a great event, like, the day after, like, what does success look like for you? Are you hoping that it becomes something that people take with them and take back to their communities? Or what's the goal?
1: I do. I hope so. I mean, I think what would be really great is the next day hearing the buzz of everybody that attended and how fun it was and how great it was to be in Jackson, Mississippi, and to celebrate, you know. And I hope that they'll take that back to their towns, hometowns, and spread the word and the message of this is really an awesome thing.
0: And I guess all these states are trying to do something like this, right? Mm-hmm. It's not just Mississippi that's doing this. I'm curious, have you talked to folks in other states that are in your position, right, at the head of a commission that's planning these events? And how do our events compare to what other states are doing?
1: Yeah, sure. So the commission hired Nancy Carpenter to kind of be our face on the ground, you know, throughout the state and also at these meetings in D.C. And as you can imagine, I think the first ones that signed on were the colonial states. And then it kind of came down to the South, and now all 50 states are planning events. And that actually is all going to be, it's called the Great American Fair. All 50 states will be representative, and it's going to be June 25th through July 10th at the National Mall in D.C. And so we will have a staff that goes up and mans our pavilion, and it's open to the public as well and free.
0: I'll speak personally. I love that this is happening across the country. I just absolutely love that this is happening across the country. And I think a big part of that, for me at least, is that, and I alluded to this earlier, is like politics has started to feel so divisive in the country that we can lose sight of the fact that there are real blessings that were given to us. Mm-hmm. And real responsibility that flows out of those blessings. And so I would just encourage everybody to attend United in Song on Saturday. Give it the website one more time. When we come back, I want to shift gears a little bit. But
1: yeah, it's America250.ms.
0: Okay. Perfect. And check it out and get you, there are only 800 tickets left. So you can get tickets there. You can also find out about other events that are happening and a community closer to you if you're not able to make it all the way to the Coliseum. We're talking with First Lady Ely Reeves. We've got to take a brief break, and then we'll be back to wrap up the program.

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0: listening to Sit Down right here on MPB Think Radio. I'm your host, Russell Tino. We are joined today by First Lady Ely Reeves talking about United in Song, an event that the state of Mississippi is putting on this Saturday at the Coliseum starting at 6 p.m., which is our way of contributing, one of many events that are going on across the state as we celebrate America 250, the 250th anniversary of the signing of the Declaration of Independence, the beginning of a nation. And truthfully, the beginning of something bigger than a nation, because a lot of those ideals and principles made their way outside of the United States and across the globe to create real prosperity and real opportunity for people, in a way that has produced the most, I said this earlier, prosperous society in human history. It's worth celebrating. It's worth reflecting on. It's worth realizing that there was a lot of sacrifice made to get us here. A lot of adversity that was overcome to get us here. I mean, we just celebrated Memorial Day, and that's a great example of the fact that people have made tremendous ultimate sacrifices to preserve the freedoms that we celebrate on a day like the 4th of July. You were mentioning, Ely, that that you were singing as you were part of the mass choir for Saturday, and I joked that I didn't realize you were a singer, and your response was pretty good.
1: Well, yeah, singing weddings and funerals, and now America 250. So, and I'm super excited.
0: Well, this will have a different feel than either a wedding or a funeral.
1: That's right.
0: But definitely a celebration. So I'm curious, as you think about the role that you've occupied for the last 2 years as part of this commission, obviously with both Lynn Hoseman and Jolynn White, if you were thinking about, like, a kid sitting in a Mississippi school, what would you hope that their takeaway would be from the celebration of America's 250th birthday?
1: I think pride. Just realizing that I'm an American too, and this is what I'm so prideful for. You know, one of my favorite things to do is actually to go into the classroom, and I love to read to them, but I also love when they ask questions back to me. And I would love to hear their thoughts on how we put together this big birthday party.
0: So you are approaching, and I say approaching because politics has a different way of thinking about calendars. The governor has a year and a half, basically, left as governor.
1: Yes.
0: He has now served close to, 24 years in public office that began in 2003 when he ran for state treasurer, was in that office for two terms, then was in the lieutenant governor office for two terms, and now is completing his second term as governor. I am curious, and why I say it's you're getting close to, the way politics works is when you get this close, people start talking about what's next. Who's going to run next? Who's going to occupy the office next? But it also gives you a good chance to reflect. I'm curious as you reflect on the last 24 years and maybe even in the last 7 years, what your experience was as part of that journey.
1: Well, it's been an amazing ride. And I will say, I think one of the biggest blessings has been able to meet Mississippians across the state. Everyone is so nice. You know, even when you talk about, you know, politics is divisive and stuff, it's, you know, people are still Mississippians. Everybody acts like one big family. And so that has been really, really a fun thing. Also, you know, my girls have grown up. I mean, you all have watched all of them grow up. We had, you know, Tyler was born when he was state treasurer in 2005, and Maddie was born when he was lieutenant governor. Emma was born as state treasurer too. So it's really been fun to see this side of things through their eyes as well. And, and how nice everyone has been to them too.
0: Yeah, no, and I think that's an important point. It's like for folks that are chronically online, right, and a lot of political people are, right? So they're chronically online. They're monitoring the fights that occur on X or Facebook or whatever, that it may seem like everybody hates each other, right? That everybody is so divided that there's no opportunity for common ground to be found. And then you turn the computer off or you turn your phone off, and kind of to your point, you get around the state and you actually meet people. And I'm sure some of the people that you've met didn't vote for Tate. Ever. But they're still friendly.
1: Yes.
0: Right? They still recognize that you're a human being.
1: Yeah.
0: And there's just a different level of respect. And so, like, at some level, I encourage people frequently, like, just stop watching Fox News or MSNBC or whatever it is you watch. Take a deep breath, turn off your phone, and you'll realize the world is not as crazy as you might otherwise think.
1: Definitely.
0: I am curious, as you have those conversations with folks across Mississippi, what's the feedback you get? Like, what do they tell you that they would like to see happen in the state? Or what's the stuff that they tell you that they're glad is happening in the state?
1: Well, just as, you know, I was talking about this event this weekend with United in Song and America 250 and hoping that everybody feels the pride. I feel like that's what, when you go across the state, that's what people are, they're proud to be a Mississippian. They're proud of our educational gains. They're proud of our economic success. I mean, Mississippi is moving, you know, and I think everybody feels that way, that, you know, this isn't the same Mississippi it was 20 years ago. And it's really great to be a part of it.
0: Yeah, I've said this. In fact, I said this at an event where I got to interview the governor. When I first started doing political work, I left the practice of law, and people would always ask me, what made you leave the practice of law to do policy work? And my answer was always, well, I was tired of being last in everything you'd want to be first in, and first in everything you'd want to be last in. And I said this to the governor when I spoke to him the other night. I said, you know, I had to stop saying that. I had to convince myself that it was a great line, but it was no longer applicable.
1: Right.
0: Because we have, in fact, seen gains, mm-hmm. education gains. The economy's grown. We've got all these new businesses that are investing in the state, and different kinds of businesses, mm-hmm. right? Like, not the typical just advanced manufacturing, but you've got all this technology now coming into the state. There is stuff to be proud of. Mm-hmm. And so I'm glad that you're having the opportunity to elevate those things. And candidly, I'm glad that people are starting to recognize that there is good stuff happening in Mississippi, because there are good people from all walks of life that do good things here.
1: Definitely.
0: Tell us one more time about the event on Saturday, the details of it, and then we'll wrap.
1: So, yeah, our big America 250 event for Mississippi is called United in Song. It is going to be a patriotic event at the Mississippi Coliseum, and it will begin at 6 p.m., wrap up about 8. Tickets are free, but you need to reserve an advance ticket either through the Coliseum box office or Ticketmaster.
0: And I should say, and I should have said this before now, because Jermaine's going to give me dagger eyes in a second, that Mississippi,
2: I will not.
0: Mississippi Public Broadcasting Think Radio will rebroadcast United in Song on July 4th. And then it will also be on MPB TV on August 2nd. So if you're not able to join at the Coliseum, you can join on the actual big day, Independence Day, on July 4th. And we will be super glad to have you experience that. Look, I get that a lot of people get frustrated with America, depending on who's in office. But I think the ideals of this country are something worth celebrating. I think the journey that we've been on as a country is worth celebrating. I think the adversities that we've overcome, both internally and externally, are worth recognizing, but also celebrating that we've made progress as a country. So I'm glad Mississippi is doing that. Thank you for joining us today on The Sit Down.
1: Thanks for having me.
0: The Sit Down is a production of Mississippi Public Broadcasting Think Radio. It was funded by generous contributions from listeners just like you. Today's show was produced by Jermaine Flood, with live stream production by the always wonderful Abram Nanny. I believe he's back there somewhere switching cameras, having fun. For my special guest, Representative Scott Bounds, First Lady Ely Reeves, I'm Russell Tino. Stay tuned for some other show that's coming on after me. This is what happens when you read notes. This is why I should never read. I should join us here next week on The Sit Down.
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1: The moisture from the season's first tropical system will tangle with a stationary front to bring increasing rain and storm chances to the state late tonight through Thursday. The heaviest rainfall will occur south of Interstate 20, where additional rainfall amounts of 4 to 7 inches will be possible through Saturday morning. Flood watches remain in effect through Thursday evening for the southern half of the state. In Oxford tonight, increasing clouds with an isolated shower or storm, lows in the mid-70s. In Greenwood, increasing clouds with an isolated shower or storm after midnight, lows in the mid-70s. Showers and thunderstorms likely tonight in Natchez with lows in the mid-70s. I'm meteorologist Matthew Harding. 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

0: From the Center for Investigative Reporting and PRX, this is Reveal. I'm Al Letson. Even though Katrina was locked up in prison, people still heard about her on the outside.
1: And they were all talking about this jailhouse lawyer who had helped them, Katrina Haslip.
0: This was the 80s, when AIDS was spreading across the country. From behind bars, Katrina helped start a group for women.
2: It made me cry because it was like there was so much support in the room for this person who was able to say, I have AIDS.
0: When she got out, she made sure her message was heard by policymakers.
3: She said, I hold you responsible for every woman with HIV who dies, including myself.
0: Today on Reveal, the blind spot in the fight against AIDS. But first, this news.
4: Live from NPR News in Washington, I'm Ryland Barton. President Trump has wrapped up at the G7 summit in France, where the U.S.'s deal to end the war with Iran was top of mind. The president went through some of the details of that preliminary agreement in a press conference, as NPR's Deepa Shivaram reports.
5: President Trump laid out some of the broad strokes of his preliminary agreement with Iran at the press conference. Trump said Iran will, quote, work closely with the U.S. to turn over the enriched nuclear material that's buried in facilities deep in the earth.
6: When we have a chance, we'll do it. But in the meantime, we have cameras on every inch of it. Nobody can do it. And if they do, we'll hit them with Patriots. That's all.
5: He said the two sides would begin the technical discussions on the nuclear issues immediately. Any economic relief for Iran as a result of the deal, Trump said, will be based on merit, and it won't come from the U.S., though he says other nations may be able to invest in Iran. Deepa Shivaram, NPR News.
4: The Federal Reserve decided to hold its benchmark interest rate steady today as soaring energy prices have pushed inflation to its highest level in more than 3 years. It was Fed Chair Kevin Warsh's first rate decision, and the central bank hinted its next move could be a rate increase. NPR's Scott Horsley has more on how the Fed sees the U.S. economy.
7: I think it's just too early to know. Gas prices have come down from their recent peak, but AAA says the average price of gas is still more than a buck a gallon higher than it was when the war started. And, you know, even if tankers start moving freely through the Strait of Hormuz, energy analysts say it could take months before the market stabilizes. So Fed policymakers are projecting slower growth and higher inflation than they were a few months ago, as well as higher interest rates. You know, the rate forecasts are usually illustrated with little dots on a chart called the dot plot. But Warsh cautioned all of those forecasts should be taken with a big grain of salt.
4: NPR's Scott Horsley reporting. Federal prisoners have the right to file a grievance to seek to solve a problem, like stopping abuse by a guard or another prisoner, or asking for urgent medical care. NPR's Joseph Shapiro reports an analysis by the Marshall Project, and NPR shows the system rarely works in favor of prisoners.
8: NPR and the Marshall Project looked at records of nearly a million cases going back 24 years. In 2023, the last full year of records, fewer than 2% of cases got decided in favor of the prisoner, and just 1% of appeals for medical care. Many cases get decided on technicalities, not on their merits. Like a woman at a California prison who complained she was being sexually abused by a corrections officer. But her grievance was denied, she said, because she misspelled the guard's last name. The Federal Bureau of Prisons said the system is set up to, quote, solve problems and be responsive to issues raised by inmates. Joseph Shapiro, NPR News.
4: U.S. stocks dropped today. The S&P 500 slumped more than 1%. It's NPR News.
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10: The time is 4:04. I'm Gaylene James. This is MPB News. Hancock County is opening up a safe place tonight for anyone who needs it. The Kiel Safe Room opens up in the next hour or so on Highway 43 and stays open until the storms move through this afternoon. And I'm sorry, it's 504, not 404. And at the same time, flood warnings remain in effect for about a dozen counties as heavy rain continues to fall. Rivers like the Lower Pearl River, Bogachitta, and Chickasahay are rising. And in some areas, water is already moving into homes near those areas. Meteorologist Matt Lobhan has more on what's happening.
11: With the quantity of rain we've seen and in some cases, rainfall totals that could exceed in maybe an additional 6 to 10 inches of rain, not impossible for a few isolated spots, the flooding could definitely get worse before it gets better.
10: And because of that, emergency managers across the region are stepping in. They're handing out sandbags to help people protect their homes from rising water. Meanwhile, Mississippi Secretary of State Michael Wasson is sharing new details on election planning. He says the state is preparing to use the 2022 legislative maps in next year's general election. A federal court had ordered new maps for 2025, but the Supreme Court overturned that decision after the Louisiana versus Calais case.
12: I do believe the legislature is going to have to act, basically adopt new maps, because if they adopted a map in 25, they're going to have to act to revert that. Now, what I'm saying is the map that was adopted in 22 is what the map would have been and should have been had that case never started.
10: This is a story that we will stay on top of. This is MPB News on Think Radio, Mississippi Public Broadcasting.

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1: From the Center for Investigative Reporting and PRX, this is Reveal. I'm Al Ledson. Today, we're going back in time to a moment when a deadly virus was spreading in America. No, not the coronavirus. Think a few decades earlier.
2: It's morning again in America. Today, more men and women will go to work than ever before in our country's history.
1: It's the early 1980s, and Ronald Reagan has just been elected president on the promise that better days were ahead for this country. This famous campaign ad said it all.
2: This afternoon, 6,500 young men and women will be married.
1: We can all prosper if we agree to look away. To look away from the hard stuff and instead to look ahead.
2: And with inflation at less than half of what it was just 4 years ago, they can look forward with confidence.

0: except that at the same time, a mystery illness was spreading that completely confounded scientists. AIDS. The disease killed millions, and people are still dying. It's torn apart families, communities, and whole nations. It's hung as a permanent cloud over intimacy, love, and lust. And to this day, when most people think about AIDS, they think about gay men. But according to Kai Wright, host of The Guardian's new show, Stateside with Kai and Carter, and Lizzie Ratner, The Nation magazine's deputy editor, that oversimplification, that AIDS is a gay disease, is a dangerous one. In 2024, they created a series called Blindspot, The Plague in the Shadows. It was a collaboration between the History Channel and WNYC. It looked at the early days of AIDS and how entire segments of American society were overlooked by researchers and policymakers. This month marks 45 years since the Centers for Disease Control and Prevention published their very first report about a mysterious illness that came to be known as AIDS. So we're bringing back a version of Kai and Lizzie's story they prepared for Reveal. Here's Kai.
1: The virus announced its presence to mainstream America in an article that appeared in the back pages of the New York Times.
2: It was a single column story. If I recall correctly, it was page 820. I don't remember how many pages there were.
1: A story published on July 3rd, 1981, written by the OG of medical journalism.
2: I am Dr. Lawrence K. Altman, a former science writer and columnist for the New York Times, and covered medicine for the New York Times for nearly 50 years.
1: Larry Altman's July 1981 article is often called the first media report on what would become known as AIDS. That's not true. The gay press had already begun talking about an odd series of illnesses that were showing up in the community. And there had been coverage in California newspapers as well. But certainly, Altman's article in the New York Times was a defining moment. It broke the news to the widest audience, made it a real thing, in the way only a New York Times article can do.
2: The headline read, "Rare cancer seen in 41 homosexuals. Outbreak occurs among men in New York and California. 8 died inside 2 years. And then the story began. Doctors in New York and California have diagnosed among homosexual men 41 cases of a rare and often rapidly fatal form of cancer."
1: Now, Larry Altman is writing here as a kind of split personality, as a reporter, but also a doctor who practices and sees patients.
2: As a physician, I had time to do medicine, take time from the Times to do that. And
1: as a doctor, his focus is infectious disease, which is why his antenna is up about this so-called cancer. Over the previous month, Altman had read 2 notices about it in a publication called the Morbidity and Mortality Weekly Report, or the MMWR. That wonky name is appropriate. It's kind of a biz-to-biz trade publication, but for public health. It's what the federal government uses to update local health departments and doctors in real time about emerging trends. Some doctors who were practicing in cities with big gay populations, they noticed all these young men suddenly getting sick. They didn't know exactly what they were seeing, but right away, they put it in the MMWR. "Heads up, everybody. Something's happening. We don't know what it is yet, but here's what it looks like, and let's call it a cancer for the time being." And now, when Larry Altman read about these symptoms, they sounded really familiar. He had practiced medicine at Bellevue, which is a public hospital that treats a lot of poor patients. And he says he'd been seeing these symptoms there since at least the late 70s.
2: "And we couldn't determine the cause. And we'd work, in the medical jargon, we'd work up every case to the hilt, doing all the tests we knew how to do, and still not being able to determine what they had. We knew what they didn't have, but we didn't know what they had. And when we went back and looked, it was clear that they had what we now know as AIDS."
1: At this stage, people weren't seeing beyond gay men. What about yourself? What were you seeing at that time? Were you, I mean, the report you wrote was about the 41 men. Could you see more than that?
2: Yes, because

0: I had the experience at Bellevue, and we had women who had been former IV drug users or injecting drug users, and they had the same generalized swollen lymph nodes that men had. So to me, I didn't see that it would be limited to the gay men population.
1: But that's not what he reported. So I asked him why he didn't write about what he was seeing in the newspaper.
2: What do you think if in the newsroom of 1981, if you had said, no, I can see it's more than these 41 gay men, and I want to write about women who are drug addicted that I've seen in the past. And I mean, how do you think that would have been received amongst your editors?
0: I think they would have to want to know how that fit into a bigger picture. Was this just an oddity? And if it's an oddity, I don't think the Times would have been interested. If you could show that it was part of a broader pattern, then they presumably would have been interested. But we didn't have the evidence and nobody was reporting it. There was no data reported. So, yes, it would be in my mind. But we weren't reporting theory. We were trying to report the facts of what was known.
1: And the facts were coming from the MMWR, which focused only on gay men.
2: Do you wrestle at all with the limitation of reporting on what the CDC is establishing versus being able to raise questions about what you were seeing at Bellevue that was, you know, that you couldn't quite prove, but that you were like, something else is going on here too?
0: We might have, we weren't writing personal opinion. We were reporters. I was a reporter. That kind of journalism didn't exist at that time. I wasn't writing using the word I and writing first-person accounts. It was coming off the news and explaining what was going on.
1: Larry Altman's 1981 article was just one link in a really consequential feedback loop that locked into place over the first year or so of this as yet unnamed epidemic. Each time there was another public comment about the gay cancer, doctors who treated gay men would call the CDC and say, hey, I have seen this too. And this is a good thing. The whole point was to find more cases. But it also steadily narrowed the focus onto who was affected rather than what was happening.
3: People were looking where it was easy for them to look.
1: Phil Wilson has been at the center of AIDS activism in both the gay and Black communities since the opening days of the epidemic. I've known him for decades and worked with him for many years. And ever since the mid-80s, he's been begging people to see this epidemic in broader terms.
3: Yeah, you probably heard me tell the story about the guy who loses his keys. So he loses his keys and he's looking for his keys and he can't find his keys. And another guy comes up and he says, what are you doing? He says, I lost my keys. And the guy says, well, where were you the last time you saw your keys? And the guy says, about a block down the road. And the guy says, well, why are you looking here? And he says, because the light's better. Now, and so basically, that's how we were developing narratives.
4: Most people thought about this as, well, it's just a gay disease, you know, so we don't need to worry about it. It's somebody else's problem.
1: This is Tony Fauci. Yes, of COVID fame. But Fauci was head of the federal agency that leads research on infectious diseases for almost 40 years. And so his first public notoriety came as the federal point person on AIDS. He was at the scientific front line from the start, which means he's been rehashing what went right and what went wrong for decades, including this narrow focus on gay men at the outset.
4: I see where you're going.
1: And he argues, look, you got to remember that this was an unprecedented epidemic.
4: When you're dealing with a new disease, it unfolds in front of you in real time. And what you know, like in June and July of 81, is very different than what you learn in 82, very different what you learn in 83.
1: And very different than what we understand now, 40 some odd years later.
4: We experienced this as recently as COVID-19, when the first cases that came out, it wasn't appreciated that it was very easily transmitted from human to human. It thought it was like a very inefficient. Then after a few weeks to a month, we found out it was transmitted extremely efficiently. So what it means is that you're dealing with a moving target. And when you finally get enough information, you look back and you say, wow, how long did it take the general population, the public health population, and other people to realize that the target was moving and expanding?
1: As for AIDS, here's what was officially known about the epidemic in the United States by the end of 1981. There were 337 reported cases of people experiencing a sudden collapse of their immune systems. 130 of those people were already dead. For the cases in which a person's sexual orientation was known, a report that summer found more than 90% were gay or bisexual men, almost exclusively in a few big coastal cities. We now know for certain that the epidemic was far wider than gay men already. An estimated 42,000 people were living with HIV in the U.S. alone. But for at least the first couple of years after that MMWR and Larry Altman's New York Times article, that's where the public conversation began and ended.
5: A mystery disease known as the gay plague has become an epidemic unprecedented in the history of American medicine.
6: It's mysterious, it's deadly, and it's baffling medical science.
5: Center for Disease Control in Atlanta, topping the list of likely victims are male homosexuals who have many partners.
1: Which meant if you didn't consider yourself part of that group, you saw no reason for this new health scare to interrupt your morning in America. And even among gay men, you had to be a certain kind of homosexual for this to be your problem.
7: But it wasn't just a gay men's problem. It was women. It was black people, heterosexuals. It was Latinos. It was children. AIDS did not discriminate. When we come back, more voices from the podcast Blindspot, The Plague in the Shadows.
8: We literally had to convince the federal government that there were women getting HIV. 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
7: How women struggled to be seen as victims of the deadly disease. 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
7: From the Center for Investigative Reporting and PRX, this is Reveal. I'm Al Ledson. Today, we're bringing back an episode about the early days of AIDS and the fight to get policymakers to pay attention to communities that were hit hardest. It's from the podcast series called Blindspot, The Plague in the Shadows. By the late 1980s and early 90s, a surge of activism had begun to make progress on AIDS. Public awareness was growing, and elected officials could no longer ignore it. In 1990, Congress passed the Ryan White Care Act, which provided over $200 million in its first year to fund care and treatment for low-income people living with HIV. It was an enormous milestone, but one that overlooked an important group of people. Lizzie Radner from The Nation magazine explains.
12: Here's the problem. Amid all these promising new developments, the money that was going to support poor people with HIV, the funding that was going to fight the disease, there were a bunch of people who were being left out. Women. Studies on HIV and AIDS, clinical trials to test new treatments, medical conferences, those were all about men. And the very definition of AIDS itself didn't include symptoms that were being experienced specifically by women. This story begins inside a maximum security prison for women.
13: We were these supposedly criminals, you know, the outcasts of society that was responding to the epidemic in a way that some communities out here were not even responding. And that really made us hyped.
12: One name kept coming up at the center of this story.
14: Katrina.
15: Katrina.
14: I kind of became obsessed with who is Katrina Haslip.
15: Katrina was an inspiration to all.
12: Katrina Haslip. She was only in her 20s when she arrived at the Bedford Hills Correctional Facility. She grew up in Niagara Falls, one of 11 kids. In her late teens, she found Islam and married a religious man and moved to Brooklyn. But by the age of 21, she'd moved back to Niagara Falls and fallen pretty deep into an addiction to heroin. She could stay out on the streets all night and still somehow managed to go to college in the morning. She soon started doing sex work and stealing, and the word was that she could lift a wallet off of anyone. She ended up getting arrested for pulling a knife on a client, and that is how, in 1985, she ended up in a maximum security prison for women in upstate New York.
16: Katrina was very fiery, and she had a real temper.
12: Judith Clark. She met Katrina in solitary confinement, the prison's prison, at Bedford Hills.
16: I think she got into a scuffle with an officer is my memory of what led her there. And I remember her saying something like, "Oh, God, it was worth it."
12: Oh, my God.
16: With this great big smile on her face.
12: Judy was also in prison at Bedford. And the crime that got her there, it was a big deal.
17: News with Dan Rather.
18: Good evening. Echoes of the violent radical underground of the 1960s rolled over the New York suburb of Nanuet today in the botched ambush of an armored car that left one guard and two policemen dead. Among the four suspects...
12: The Brinks robbery. It was a crime committed by an offshoot of the far-left Weather Underground. Three people were killed. Judy was driving the getaway car, and she and Kathy Boudin were among the four people arrested. Judy was sentenced to 75 years to life in prison.
16: Our cells were very bare, you know, cinder block walls and a solid door and then a small window on the other side that had a lot of mesh on it.
12: I mean, it sounds kind of terrifying.
16: It was.
12: In solitary confinement, they were allowed just 1 hour a day outside. And most days, Judy would walk laps around the track alone. And then, after a few months, suddenly, this woman appears.
16: She's beautiful and very elegant. She wore a head wrap. She wore a long dress and was incredibly stylish. There are people who manage to be stylish in prison, and Katrina was one of them.
12: And something between the two women clicked. They were both grappling with their lives before prison, what they had done. And so every day they would walk and just talk.
16: You know, she told me a little bit about her life and about her own struggle toward recovery, having gone through a period of addiction. On the one hand, she's incredibly intelligent. She was a practicing Muslim. But she had this fire, and it could get her in trouble.
12: And that is what drew them together and got them to start organizing in prison.
19: Let's take a look at the issue of AIDS in prisons.
12: This is Dr. Sheldon Landesman, and he's speaking at a forum in 1987.
19: A huge percentage of the persons in the prison system, and I can't get a good handle on the number, anywhere from 70 to 80%, have used drugs prior to coming to prison. We know from a variety of studies that at a minimum, 50% of the intravenous drug users in the New York City and surrounding area are infected with the AIDS virus. Taking the most conservative estimates.
12: AIDS was becoming a huge problem in the prison system, and not just among injection drug users. The New York Department of Health tested women as they were entering the prison system in 1988. It found that fully 18.8% of women tested positive for HIV. That is almost one in five women, higher than the rate for men. And these numbers, they were probably an undercount. In Bedford, so many women had fallen sick and disappeared that rumors were running wild.
15: Nobody knew what the hell was going on.
12: Meet Awilda Gonzalez.
15: Everybody calls me Wendy.
12: Wendy got to Bedford around the same time as Katrina in 1985. She was in for possessing and selling drugs. And when she arrived, she found everyone on edge.
15: Well, many women bully other women, harass them, beat them, shame them, blame them. Their own fear, because at one point we all looking at these women and saying, wait a minute. How many times did I share a needle? See? But how many times did you make love to somebody and they didn't tell you or they didn't know?
12: There was still a lot of confusion around how you got HIV, but there was one thing that everybody knew. If you got infected, you died.
20: I mean, no one wanted to be seen going to the medical department for anything because they were afraid that people would say, oh, she's an AIDS bitch.
12: Wendy worked as a hairdresser in the prison hair salon, and she was starting to get lots and lots of questions.
15: My scissors, the knife that I used to do certain, you know, styles in the hair, and woman questioning me, what are you doing to disinfect this? And I say, you know what? I need to educate myself.
20: Either people were going to turn against each other, as was happening, or people were going to be able to seek each other.
12: The women started organizing to put together a meeting. You didn't have to be HIV positive to join.
20: Well, you know, we wanted women among the druggies. We wanted women among the good old Christians. We wanted white women. We wanted Hispanic women. We wanted black women. We wanted religious. We wanted non-religious. We wanted hippies.
12: Katrina was part of that initial organizing group. She worked in the law library, and so she began spreading the word to other women. Soon, they had 30 people who were interested. Here's how she described that first meeting in a documentary a few years later.
21: So we like went around introducing ourselves, and about the third woman, she said, my name is Sonia and I have AIDS, you know. And I had never heard anybody say that before out loud. And I don't think anybody else in the room had heard anybody else say that out loud. And the room went like silent. And then people like engulfed her. And it made me cry because it was like there was so much support in the room for this person who was able to say, I have AIDS, you know. And I thought to myself, I can never say that.
12: Katrina had tested positive for HIV a few months before this meeting, but she was not ready to be public about it.
20: She told me, she told a couple of other friends.
12: Judy Clark.
20: It's sort of all or nothing in there. I think really once she decided that it was too much effort to keep it secret, it liberated her. Like she then could have a voice and a role. And we were connected by then to people on the outside who were also powerfully waging a struggle. And she loved the idea of that struggle. And so I think it gave her a sense of purpose and identity that was part of her own self-liberation.
12: At a meeting one day, Katrina got up in front of everyone and she told them.
13: And people's mouths like dropped, you know, because I guess they see me as this Muslim, you know, they see me as, you know, this girl who jogged in the yard all the time, you know, I was the law library clerk, so no, I was straight, you know, so how did she get infected, you know? And so I said to them, close your mouth.
12: Katrina
15: Katrina never complained about nothing. She would come with her little fragile self and her little notebook. Feisty, fair, soft-spoken. Katrina, little piece of chocolate. Her skin was so chocolate-like, you know, nice and soft. Very analytic. While we all going off, she was sitting down, listening.
0: Because Wendy was a hairdresser, she knew everybody. So she was also recruited to join the group.
15: We were so blessed to really establish something that helped us survive at that time and be creative and be productive. Because society forgot about us. Like, they forget. Once you go to prison, that's it. Especially in maximum security. They don't care what happened to us. We're just dogs.
0: But the women, they did care about what happened to each other. And so they would talk openly in these meetings about their fears and their symptoms and how to protect themselves. Here's Wendy leading a workshop at the prison in Bedford.
2: Okay, so I tengo Violeta, Luz, Rosa, Mileni.
22: Okay, en esta esquina con la cámara y como podemos ver hoy vamos a hablar de transmisión sexual.
0: She's talking about safe sex.
23: Tú verás que se lo pone.
22: Exacto, si no, no hay condón, no hay sexo.
15: I am the greatest sex educator ever, honey.
0: By this point, the group had a name for itself. They called it AIDS Counseling and Education, or ACE for short. It was the first known AIDS group for women in the nation, and it was formed in a prison. It was the beginning of what would become Katrina Haslip's life's work.
24: I represent the excluded and underrepresented groups of women, minorities, and HIV-positive individuals, and also prisoners, of which I am a member of all of the above.
0: Pretty soon, people outside of Bedford began hearing about Katrina's work. One of them was Terry McGovern. She founded the HIV Law Project in Lower Manhattan.
25: So when these women started to come in, a number of them had been incarcerated at Bedford Hills. And they were all talking about this jailhouse lawyer who had helped them, Katrina Haslip. And whenever they said Katrina Haslip, they would get these broad smiles. So I kind of became obsessed with, who is Katrina Haslip?
0: Terry would soon get to find out, because it was September of 1990 and Katrina was about to be released from prison. Judy Clark was still inside.
26: She was very clear that when she left Bedford, she was going to be part of the movement outside. She was going to bring the voices of women and Black women to that movement, that she saw that it was a predominantly white movement at that point.
27: Katrina would do almost anything to get those voices out there, including breaking her parole.
28: Killing by omission! Change the definition!
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0: From the Center for Investigative Reporting and PRX, this is Reveal. I'm Al Ledson. Katrina Haslip was a prisoner in New York State when she helped organize an AIDS group for women. She was determined to take her advocacy to the national stage as soon as she got out. Reporter Lizzie Ratner from the podcast Blindspot, The Plague in the Shadows, explains how Katrina went about doing that.
1: On September 10th, 1990, Katrina Haslip was released from the Bedford Hills Correctional Facility. Within 3 weeks, she breaks her parole by taking a bus to Washington, D.C. to join a massive protest organized by ACT UP.
2: Killing by omission! Change the definition!
1: And there's someone else there, Terry McGovern of the HIV Law Project.
3: I had been to many ACT UP demonstrations, but they were never, like, you know, predominantly women of color with HIV speaking. You know, so it was a different type of demonstration for sure.
4: My name is Iris de la Cruz. I'm a 37-year-old woman with AIDS. One of the reasons why women remain untreated is because they don't have Medicaid and they have no access to health care. They can't afford it.
1: Terry had just submitted a lawsuit that dealt with precisely that. She was suing the federal government for discrimination. Her argument was that the government's definition of AIDS left out symptoms that affected women.
5: I'm Phyllis Sharp from New York. I'm also a plaintiff in this lawsuit against the Social Security, charging them with discrimination against women. I applied April 1989. I couldn't work. I constantly have urinary tract infections, chronic fatigue, and I was denied. It's time they changed the definition and stop killing women, denying them of their disability. Thank you.
3: And then suddenly somebody said, Katrina Haslip is getting off the bus.
1: Terry and Katrina had never actually met before in person.
3: And I remember I looked over and there she was. And I walked over and we hugged. And I said, are you nuts? What are you doing here? You're going to get in trouble with your parole. And she said, I don't give a, you know, of course I'm here.
1: Had organized this demonstration to pressure the federal public health system to recognize women with HIV. Their focus was the fight to change the definition of AIDS. Now, to understand this fight, it's important to remember the basic difference between HIV and AIDS. HIV, or human immunodeficiency virus, is, well, a virus. It disables your immune system. And when it gets really advanced, it can lead to a bunch of illnesses that are collectively known as AIDS, or acquired immunodeficiency syndrome. Now, when the Centers for Disease Control first came up with its list of AIDS-defining illnesses, it based that list on what they were seeing in men. And it excluded illnesses that were showing up in women, like
6: yeast infections, one after the other,
3: pelvic inflammatory disease,
7: cervical cancer.
1: And this led to a lot of problems. First, it meant that a lot of women with these symptoms, they didn't know that they had AIDS or that they might have AIDS. But it also meant that even when a woman knew she was HIV positive and when she was really, really sick, she still couldn't get an AIDS diagnosis. And this meant that she couldn't qualify for government benefits like Medicaid and disability. And Katrina was one of them. So she joined the campaign by ACT UP to get the CDC to change the definition of AIDS.
8: So I've watched, and as an HIV-positive woman, I too have suffered some of these symptoms. It's important for you to know that women are ill prior to any diagnosis of HIV, and that they often die of HIV complications without ever meeting the CDC definition of AIDS.
1: It's just a few weeks after the march in D.C. now, and Katrina is down in Atlanta speaking to a bunch of bigwigs at the CDC. She's there with Maxine Wolf. Now, Maxine, she is not a doctor, and she's not a health professional. She is an activist.
9: I had to give a whole list of the assumptions that were underlying the fact that women were not being treated.
1: Did you feel like you accomplished stuff and you actually managed to move them in that meeting?
9: No, we didn't feel like we moved them. We felt like we told them what they needed to know. When we were walking out, Katrina just turned around and looked at them, and she said, I hold you responsible for every woman with HIV who dies, including myself. And we left. They didn't say anything. They were just standing there with their mouths open.
7: I can remember, in fact, I'm having a visual film going in my mind right now of when I've had a number of women activists come into my conference room on the seventh floor of Building 31 on the NIH campus decades ago.
1: That's Dr. Anthony Fauci. He was the director of the National Institute of Allergy and Infectious Disease, and that meant that he ran AIDS research in the United States. It also made him a target for criticism from activists like the ACT UP people who were in this meeting, who were really, really frustrated with how many people were dying and how little the government seemed to be doing about it. Do you happen to remember just one woman who was part of that, Maxine Wolf?
7: Oh, yeah. She was a tigress. I mean, she was very proactive, maybe even a little aggressive. But, you know, when people are not listening to you, retrospectively, you wind up respecting them for being that way.
1: Yeah, I mean, we've talked to a number of women who said that, you know, in the late 80s, they really had to work to convince their doctors to test them because this idea that women could get HIV just wasn't out there in the general public that much.
7: And I think you somehow or other, the message was either not getting to or the general very, very busy private physician who is in a region of the country or who has a population of patients that you would not intuitively feel would be at risk.
1: Where do you think the bridge fell apart? You know, what was missing in the translation?
7: You know, if I had a clear-cut answer, Lizzie, I would tell you, I don't know. It's as puzzling to me. I think there are multiple complicated reasons why that happens. The lack of people connecting the dots. I've been saying it now for 42 years that everybody can be at risk.
1: Fauci wasn't exaggerating. He actually did write an article that was published years earlier, and it said that he expected the disease to go beyond gay men. Even so, women were still being excluded from treatments and studies. And the medical establishment, it was stubborn. It wasn't moving. And then, in December 1990, activists scored a breakthrough.
3: There was a conference, finally, because of all this pushing, there was a conference at NIH about HIV in women.
1: Dr. Kathy Anastas was there. She became an AIDS expert through her work at Montefiore Medical Center in the Bronx. It's almost 10 years into the epidemic, and this is the first national conference that focuses on women.
3: A lot of people invited who had been pushing to have more studies of HIV in women, have any study of HIV in women, actually.
1: Activists, doctors, researchers, they were all there and they were fired up. They were not going to leave without getting something.
3: And during that meeting is when Tony Fauci decided that they needed a study of women.
1: Finally, a study about women. It didn't begin until 1993, but it continues to this day. And it is the largest study on the progression of HIV in women in this country. But studies take a long time, especially when you have an incurable disease. Katrina had tested positive for HIV 3 years earlier, and her immune system was getting weaker. She was getting sicker. She didn't have a lot of time, and there was a lot that still needed to change. So she kept speaking out.
10: Y'all ready?
11: Ready.
12: Ready.
10: Yes. Ready for this?
12: Yeah.
10: Let's do this.
11: Let's go.
12: Help me.

0: I'm here because I'm an ex-prisoner, and I'm also HIV infected, and I learned that status while being confined, and I want him to...
1: Katrina's at an ACT-UP protest outside the Department of Corrections in Albany, New York. She's wearing this fake prisoner costume, and she's got this black leather hat tilted kind of to the side, a nose stud, gold hoop earrings.
0: And because I want adequate health care for prisoners that I left there, and it shouldn't be a death sentence that they have HIV, I want education for them, peer education. I want them to let out terminally ill individuals due to HIV, because that's like double jeopardy, and it becomes a death sentence for those individuals. And if they pose no threat to society, let them out and let them die in dignity. So that's why I'm here.
1: Katrina was a force during this period. She started an HIV support group for women who were getting released from prison, and she called it ACE Out. She also kept fighting to change the definition of AIDS, and she did this on the one hand with ACT UP through its campaign against the CDC. But she also worked with Terry McGovern on her lawsuit, the one against the government.
2: So I feel like she taught me this concept of, like, joyful resistance. It's joyful that we get to fight this together. It's joyful that we're standing up and resisting. Yes, we are being victimized, but we are not victims. We're models of resistance.
1: But Katrina was more than a model of resistance. She was also an advisor. As the lawsuit was winding its way through the courts, Terry would go to her for guidance.
2: She was my primary strategy advisor. I think she really loved the other women that she saw being mistreated and saw dying. She really was drawn to the law and justice, because some part of her just couldn't ever be okay with this. Katrina was not well for very long on the outside. Like, she kept getting pneumonia and lots of gynecological problems and couldn't qualify for Medicaid or disability.
1: Even Katrina couldn't get an AIDS diagnosis, only HIV.
2: So that meant as she got weaker, she didn't have a home care attendant. And here was, in my view, one of the biggest heroes. I hate that word, but really. And she was like falling on the floor with nobody to pick her up. We were sending clients, patients, volunteers to go help her.
1: Katrina was in and out of the hospital.
2: She was at St. Luke's Roosevelt a lot. And she'd have like high boots on and in the bed. And I'd be like, why are you wearing these high boots? She said, I snuck out and went shopping. And then every time I went to see her, she used to steal my wallet. You know, she'd say, you missing anything? She did it a few times. So she was so lively, actually, and funny, and so wanted to live.
1: Finally, after years of fighting, in the fall of 1992, the CDC offered the activists a deal. They were going to change the definition of AIDS, but it wouldn't include every symptom the activists had asked for.
2: And they were offering this compromise of bacterial pneumonia, tuberculosis, cervical cancer, and 200 or fewer T cells. I remember having very serious conversations with her.
1: Katrina, from her hospital bed.
2: And she felt strongly that we should take it, that, you know, it was too important to not take it at this point, especially with the 200 T cells, that would bring a lot of people in. And yes, there should be many more things in it, but, you know, there's no time for this, as I remember her saying.
1: In October 1992, Terry and the coalition of activists decided to accept the CDC's offer. Terry raced to the hospital to tell Katrina.
2: Because I wanted Katrina to make a statement. So I told her that the definition was being expanded, and then she gave this statement that was kind of saying, you know, this never would have happened without women standing up for themselves, without activists. This is not the way this should be, right? And, you know, I couldn't say she was happy. She was dying. She was so angry and wanted the record to reflect that we had to fight tooth and nail to be acknowledged of dying of AIDS.
1: The new CDC definition was set to go into effect in January 1993. So if Katrina lived into the new year, she would get the AIDS diagnosis. But she didn't live. Katrina Haslip died on December 2nd, 1992. She was 33 years old.
2: For Katrina to die and never get AIDS, given who she'd been, I started to just feel just like shell-shocked and sick.
1: After 3 years of fighting, Terry and the activists had won, but Katrina had died, and it was too late for scores of other women with AIDS.
2: I really have this recurrent memory of, you know, walking into the office here, and it was those pink messages, like piles of messages of clients that had died. It kind of felt like everybody was dying, and the plaintiffs in the lawsuit were dying, so we were winning. Who cares, right?
1: But the victory did matter. The number of women diagnosed with AIDS went up 45% after the CDC changed its definition. And that's because all of a sudden, HIV-positive women suffering from one of the newly included symptoms, they were being counted as having AIDS.
2: It's ultimately really weird to win lawsuits for people who are dead. Even when I teach it, like I teach at a school of public health, so I try to say, here's why science is not neutral, right? And whenever I show that 45% increase slide, I never feel joy. I feel really angry and sad, you know? Most of these women are not around to, you know, be in the films. On the other hand, you know, as I have, I hope, been able to describe, I carry them, right? But nothing about this is okay.
1: Did you have a memorial for her in the prison?
3: Yes, we did. And I think we also had the quilt for Katrina.
1: Awilda Gonzalez. She was still in prison when Katrina died. She was released a few years later. And she and a group of women, they stitched a panel for the AIDS memorial quilt in memory of Katrina.
3: Because, you know, the quilt was also part of our therapy. Every time somebody passed away. So we will get together and design the quilt, and we will sit around a big table to design it and to talk about the person and to share beautiful memories. And
1: yeah.
3: That was part of our therapy. Katrina was a powerful, determined woman. She fought to the end. And yeah. That's what counts.
4: She got the chance to be a movement leader, an eloquent, powerful, incredibly impactful movement leader.
1: That's Judith Clark again. She was released from Bedford in 2019.
4: But she didn't get the chance to then say, okay, that's great, but what about my life and who I want to be? Which is a challenge that all of us have as we re-enter life outside of prison.
1: Before she died, Katrina wrote the introduction to an oral history of ACE called Breaking the Walls of Silence. And it's the story of how these women came together and began changing the story of AIDS for women.
3: Ay, Katrina, Katrina de mi vida. Page 10. Oh, okay. Let me see.
1: Katrina's old friends, Wendy and Judy, they're going to read her words.
3: We were the community that no one thought would help itself. Social outcasts because of our crimes against society in spite of what society inflicted upon some of us.
4: We emerged from the nothingness with a need to build consciousness and to save lives. We made a difference in our community behind the wall, and that difference has allowed me to survive and thrive as a person with AIDS.
3: To my peers in Bedford Hills Correctional Facility, you have truly made a difference.
4: I can now go anywhere and stand openly, alone, without the silence.
3: Katrina Haslip, 1990.
1: Today, the medical establishment in the United States fully recognizes that women can get HIV and AIDS. The field of women's health is much more robust, and women with HIV are surviving and, yes, thriving into their 50s, 60s, even 70s. But we have so much farther to go.
5: 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The executive producers at the History Channel are Jesse Katz, Eli Lair, and Mike Stiller. Victoria Baranetsky is our general counsel. Our production manager is the great Zulema Cobb. 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Our executive producer is Brett Myers. 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I'm Al Ledzen, and remember, there is always more to the story.
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7: The moisture from the season's first tropical system will tangle with a stationary front to bring increasing rain and storm chances to the state late tonight through Thursday. The heaviest rainfall will occur south of Interstate 20, where additional rainfall amounts of 4 to 7 inches will be possible through Saturday morning. Flood watches remain in effect through Thursday evening for the southern half of the state. In Oxford tonight, increasing clouds with an isolated shower or storm, lows in the mid-70s. In Greenwood, increasing clouds with an isolated shower or storm after midnight, lows in the mid-70s. Showers and thunderstorms likely tonight in Natchez with lows in the mid-70s. I'm meteorologist Matthew Harding. 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

0: On Sunday, we reached an agreement with Iran that achieves everything we set out to accomplish, everything and much more.
1: The G7 summit concludes with President Trump making a lot of promises about Iran's future.
2: For Wednesday, June 17th, it's All Things Considered from NPR News.
1: I'm Elsa Chang.
2: And I'm Scott Detrow. Scientists warn a record-breaking El Nino is coming.
1: Peru is already feeling some weirdly warm conditions right now.
3: El Nino is happening on top of a lot of human-caused warming already. A lot of the impacts are on steroids.
2: Also, the Obama Presidential Center opens this week.
1: And it is not your typical presidential library.
4: The challenge that we're trying to express is representing a time when hope propelled, but to also convey that hope's always with us.
2: And the new Fed chairman holds his first press conference.
1: Now news.
5: Live from NPR News in Washington, I'm Ryland Barton. President Trump says everyone he met at the G7 in France, quote, loves the deal he's agreed to with Iran. For his part, French President Emmanuel Macron says it doesn't resolve everything, but it is key for the global economy, as NPR's Michelle Kellerman reports.
6: President Trump has faced a lot of criticism from Iran hawks for signing a deal that focuses on the Strait of Hormuz and starts a 60-day clock to negotiate over Iran's nuclear program, which was the initial reason for launching the war. But Trump says only, quote, stupid people want him to continue dropping bombs.
0: Then it's a memorandum of understanding. If it doesn't get done in 60 days, that's all right. We go back to bombing. You know, I don't want to do that because it's so good.
6: He says the U.S. won't give Iran any money under the deal, but the agreement does pave the way for sanctions relief and investments from the region. Michelle Kellerman, NPR News, the State Department.
5: The confirmation hearing for former SEC Chair Jay Clayton to serve as Director of National Intelligence has been postponed. The hearing had been set for this afternoon. President Trump said he was delaying the nomination and blocking the renewal of a key surveillance tool in order to pressure the Senate to advance a long-stalled voting bill. Luigi Mangione's attorneys are pursuing a psychiatric defense in the murder case over the killing of a healthcare CEO in 2024. NPR's Brian Mann reports.
7: This hearing was incredibly contentious. The big news, they will claim that he was under some kind of extreme emotional duress. He's accused, of course, of shooting and killing Brian Thompson, a top CEO at a health insurance company in 2024. There was back and forth between the prosecutor and the defense over whether defense attorneys have released medical information quickly enough. A lot of this is still redacted. We don't yet know exactly the nature of the mental illness that Mangione's defense team will claim. More about that is expected to be released in the coming days.
5: NPR's Brian Mann reporting. Tropical storm Arthur is brewing off the Gulf Coast and dousing Texas and Louisiana. NPR's Debbie Elliott reports.
8: Tropical storm warnings are posted from High Island, Texas to Morgan City, Louisiana. Forecasters with the National Hurricane Center say Arthur will bring tropical storm force winds near 40 miles an hour, along with heavy rainfall and coastal flooding to Texas and Louisiana. Flash flooding is also possible as the storm moves eastward into Mississippi, Alabama, Georgia, and the Florida Panhandle. The city of New Orleans is distributing sandbags for residents to brace for flooding. Gusty winds from Arthur have caused scattered power outages in and around Galveston, Texas, and the storm's also churning up rough surf, prompting marine warnings in the Gulf. Debbie Elliott, NPR News.
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10: The time now is 6:04. I'm Gaylene James. This is MPB News. Hancock County has activated a safe room as severe weather pushes through South Mississippi this evening. The Kills safe room on Highway 43 opened at 6 and will still stay open until conditions improve. Meanwhile, flooding is becoming a growing concern. Warnings are in place for roughly a dozen counties in South Mississippi as heavy rain continues to fall. Rising water levels along the lower Pearl River, Bogachitta, and Chickasahay Rivers are already impacting nearby communities, with some homes taking on water near riverbanks. Mac Lubon, Managing meteorologist with Mississippi Live Weather says the rain isn't letting up anytime soon.
11: With the quantity of rain we've seen, and in some cases, rainfall totals that could exceed in maybe an additional 6 to 10 inches of rain, not impossible for a few isolated spots, the flooding could definitely get worse before it gets better.
10: Emergency crews are already responding, and in some areas, sandbags are being handed out to help protect homes from rising water. At the same time, June marks Men's Health Mental Health Month. Advocates say it's especially important for first responders and military members. Flowood counselor Dr. Damian Thomas says many men feel they don't have the support they need to speak up about depression.
12: Men that experience various types of abuse, but they're not to acknowledge it. And then the ones that I have known to acknowledge it, they're not going to be treated with the same level of dignity and respect. So that's why we are very intentional about encouraging men to speak in environments where they feel supported.
10: If you or someone you know is struggling, call or text 988 for the Suicide and Crisis Lifeline. This is MPB News on Think Radio, Mississippi Public Broadcasting.

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3: The moisture from the season's first tropical system will tangle with a stationary front to bring increasing rain and storm chances to the state late tonight through Thursday. The heaviest rainfall will occur south of Interstate 20, where additional rainfall amounts of 4 to 7 inches will be possible through Saturday morning. Flood watches remain in effect through Thursday evening for the southern half of the state. In Oxford tonight, increasing clouds with an isolated shower or storm, lows in the mid-70s. In Greenwood, increasing clouds with an isolated shower or storm after midnight, lows in the mid-70s. Showers and thunderstorms likely tonight in Natchez with lows in the mid-70s. I'm meteorologist Matthew Harding. 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